BC UConn today. Coming up in this hour of the show, we'll talk to Bob Ray, Canada's former ambassador to the United Nations. He'll tell us about a new book he has edited entitled Reclaiming Canadian Sovereignty in a Ruptured World. Yes, ruptured. Good word. Also in this hour, the leaders of the world's two top economies are spending the day together at the White House. U.S. President Donald Trump is wining and dining China's President Xi Jinping on a two-day state visit. We'll speak with veteran China expert Jan Wong and reflect on that meeting. And season didn't go the way the Toronto Blue Jays or their many fans hoped it would. We're going to dig into where the team goes from here. That's coming up in this hour of Airplay.

0: And the CBC Regional News is coming your way at 5:30. In the forecast, a few clouds expected in Whitehorse tonight. Low of -3 in the city, down to -6 near Lake LaBarge. Friday should be sunny. South winds gusting to 40 around noon and a high of 11. A few clouds in -5 in Watson Lake tonight. Sunny on Friday and 12 degrees. Dawson City partly cloudy this evening and -3. A mix of sun and cloud tomorrow and 10. In Old Crow, becoming partly cloudy this evening. A low of -4. Friday will be sunny and 8. It's partly cloudy and 10 in Whitehorse right now. Southeast winds at 19, gusting to 28 degrees. 9 in Beaver Creek, mainly sunny and 9 in Burwash. Southeast winds at 18, gusting to 34. 11 in Carmacks, mostly cloudy and 8 in Dawson City. Mostly cloudy 9 in Farrow. 11 degrees in Haines Junction. Mayo, mostly cloudy and 10. 6 in Old Crow, 9 at Pelly Ranch. 3 at Rock River on the Dempster. Teslin, mostly cloudy and 9. Watson Lake, partly cloudy and 10 degrees. Again in Whitehorse, it's partly cloudy and 10. We have southeast winds at 19, gusting to 28, and it's 7 minutes past the hour of 5. Well, it has been quite a week at the United Nations General Assembly. World leaders have been trading threats and insults. Canadian Prime Minister said just before the meeting, at a moment when the international order is being remade, Canada intends to help shape it. That's sort of the theme of a new book by Bob Ray, edited by Bob Ray. He's Canada's former ambassador to the United Nations, and this book is a collection of essays by prominent Canadians, including people like Margaret Atwood and Lloyd Axworthy. It's called Reclaiming Canadian Sovereignty in a Ruptured World, and I spoke with Bob Ray about it. Good afternoon, Bob Ray. How's it going?
1: Good.
0: I have to ask you, you liked a good debate, right? I mean, would you have liked to have been? Are you sad you weren't at the United Nations today? Are you sad that you're not in the House of Commons involved in some of this stuff? Like, this is quite a time.
1: Yeah, but there's other ways of contributing, other ways of debating. You know, I've done my share. Look, if there's a groundswell that I should do it again, who can say no? But yeah, I'd have some issues at home to deal with it if I got too carried away. I'm good.
0: I have to say, like, you know, everybody, even someone that doesn't have the background that you have, like, there's nobody on the sidelines anymore. We're no Canadians on the sidelines of this. This involves
1: us
0: all.
1: That's absolutely right. And I think that's a really good way of, describing why I decided, you know, when I retired to respond the way I did. I read a document called the National Security Strategy for the United States of America that was put out by the State Department and signed by Donald Trump. And I read the document, and it was so outrageous that I just said, I can't shut up about this. I just retired from New York, and, the leash was gone. The muzzle was taken off, so I could do what I wanted to do. And I gave a speech about it at the end of January, and this book is really a product of that experience, and I'm glad I let her rip in the speech that I gave at the end of January, and I feel just as strongly now as I did then.
0: You know what's happening right now is just a rupture. Like, it's we've all of the things that we came to believe and to expect, the norms, I guess, you know, and they changed and they've adjusted over time. But like, this whole idea of what it was like to share this planet with other people was kind of established after the Second World War. And now it's all being upset. Like, I mean, what the hell's going on, I guess, is what I'm asking.

Well, that's a good question. I think self-interest and greed are taking over. And I think the worst form of aggression we saw from Putin in Ukraine is one example. And the kind of nonsense that we're all having to put up with Donald Trump is another side of the puzzle. And then you've got what President Xi would like to do to the Taiwanese in that part of the world. And

0: democracy and, you know, fairness and equality, the things that we grew up believing were important, we've got to fight back because our values are in the meat grinder at the moment, and we've got to deal with that problem.
1: Do you think enough people feel that way right now?
0: I think it's hard for Canadians. We're so polite, and we've had it relatively so good for so long under the American umbrella for such a long time. I think it's really hard for Canadians to get a full grip on just how, you know, bad things are from the point of view of our relationship with the Donald, but also this state of instability in the world. Mm. And that's what makes this moment so difficult.
1: Well, and there's a couple of things here. You know, I think about Mark Carney's Davos speech, which really resonated with a lot of people, you know, that what we've accepted since 1945 is over.
0: Yeah.
1: And everybody's trying to see what comes next. Like, and of course, you know, Canada's sovereignty is under attack. There's no polite way to, there's no sugarcoating that. Like, how do we help create something new and at the same time not lose ourselves, you know?
0: Well, you know, the thing is that we got to understand that a lot of other countries are in the same boat we are. And so one of the things that I think the Prime Minister has been able to do is really talk to people about why these events are significant, why they matter, why what happens to us matters. And it hasn't been easy as he's tried to rally the troops. I mean, when you're a leader, it's really nice if you can look behind you and see all these people that are doing exactly what you want them to do. That doesn't always happen. And so it's really important to stay the course, even when it's tough. And I think we are beginning to see a turning of the tide among our European allies. I think a number of other countries around the world who realize that Canada is telling it like it is, and Canada is standing up for what we believe in. And that, I think, is going to be absolutely necessary in the time ahead.
1: You asked, you know, some pretty well-known people to contribute to this, to your book, to the idea of Canadian sovereignty in a ruptured world, to quote from the cover. Like, how did they, essays aside, how did they respond when you put that request out there?
0: Really well. I was quite surprised, actually. I mean, I know Peggy Atwood a little bit, and so when I asked her if she would do it, she couldn't have said yes more quickly. And it was amazing. So I said, well, geez, I mean, this is fantastic. So we've got a lot of very, you know, well-known people, but we've also got a lot of people who aren't that well-known, but should be. And we've got a lot of younger people as well as old, you know, old sods like me and Lloyd Axworthy and others. So it's a wide range of people. And I think that's the way it should be. And I think in reality, the conversation has to go much deeper and much longer. We have to have a much wider group of Canadians who are really, really care about what's going on and who are willing to write about it and talk about it and also ready to fight for what we believe in. And I think there's a lot of Canadians who agree with much of the commentary in the book and much of what I've written. I've had some tremendously positive responses to the book from not only my friends and family, you know, it's been reassuring.
1: In asking people to muse on the future of Canadian sovereignty and all that, like, did anybody come up with a particularly interesting idea or something startling that's kind of stuck with you?
0: I think the thing that stuck with me most is the courage of ordinary people to really tell it like it is. And I have a young woman from Haiti who works with me here in Toronto. And I asked her one point, would you be interested in writing something? And she said, yeah, sure. So she wrote about her own country and about how life is never easy and life is never just a walk across an open field. It's, you know, after one mountain, there's another mountain. And I think Canadians can identify with that, you know, for our parents and grandparents, it wasn't always easy. And none of us should assume that it's going to be easy. And so we have to develop the grit and the toughness and the resilience to deal with what's going to be a very, very tough discussion and a very tough situation. But we will prevail. I'm quite confident of that. if we

0: have the courage to keep going.
1: Mm. Thanks so much for your time. I appreciate it.
0: Appreciate it. Say hello to my friends at Whitehorse.
1: Bob Ray is a former Premier of Ontario and served as Canada's ambassador to the United States. He's the editor of a new book of essays called Reclaiming Canadian Sovereignty in a Ruptured World. More big meetings today between the presidents of China and the United States. We're going to chat with Jan Wong about that in just a few moments. But right now, a little music from Alison Russell.

It's Alison Russell with her cover of the Tragically Hip's Wheat Kings. The song comes from the upcoming cast recording album of the musical It's a Good Life, If You Don't Weaken. It's 20 minutes now past 5 o'clock. U.S. President Donald Trump rolled out the red carpet for China's President Xi Jinping on his first visit back to the White House in a decade. Now, since his last visit, China's economic and political power has expanded. Trump spoke today of his great friendship with Xi, patting him on the back. Xi says he's hoping for, quote, steady relations with the United States. For her thoughts on this meeting of the leaders of the world's two largest economies, we're joined by Jan Wong.

0: She's a best-selling author, a veteran Canadian journalist who has lived and written about China since the 1970s. She was also in China and covered the Tiananmen Square uprising, coverage that did not endear her to the communist government. I reached Jan Wong in Toronto. Good afternoon.
1: Good afternoon.
0: This is probably an unfair question, but what do you think President Xi thinks as he gets to Washington and sees the Trump administration up close for the first time?
1: It's just, I wish I could be inside his head. I think he thinks, wow, so chaotic. And, you know, he's getting dragged through the ballroom to look at it. He's showing off the helipad. And he knows Trump is really low in the opinion polls. And he knows he's having a fight with the TV journalists. All very interesting conflicts that Xi Jinping doesn't have to deal with because he's a real dictator, not like Trump. So yeah. Trump is a wannabe dictator. So I think he's finding it really fascinating watching this.
0: You mentioned the dispute and you know, the banishment that some TV journalists have had under the Trump administration. And Donald Trump is actually saying, like, see, he doesn't have these kinds of problems that I do. They don't have these kinds of problems in China. Like, I mean, your reaction to that, that's crazy.
1: That's a bad taste, very bad taste joke for the leader of the biggest democracy in the world to make a joke like that. It's a tin pot dictator joke. And I don't know if the press laughed. I hope they didn't. It's not at all funny in the U.S. at this point. But it just shows you what a crazy loose cannon Trump is, that this will, you know, be quoted all over the place, that he thinks it's, he has to deal with a free press, and Xi Jinping, dictator for life of China, doesn't have to do this. I mean, it's just, you can't, no one would be able to write a movie like this, because everyone would say, no, no, he wouldn't say that. But he did. He just did.
0: And how does stuff like that land? Like, I mean, these two, like Xi Jinping hasn't been in Washington in a decade. Like, they don't get together very often. I mean, I don't know what I'm trying to say. Like, when Donald Trump makes these off-the-cuff remarks like that, like, you know, Chinese remember everything, right? Like, everything is, you know.
1: Well, that's why Xi Jinping is there. I think the reason he's investing 2 days of his time, he doesn't have much time, because he wants to get a really good read on Trump. He wants to see for himself, how crazy is this guy? How stupid is he? What's his stamina like? Is he going to fall asleep in meetings? I mean, Xi Jinping is no spring chicken either, and he is jet-lagged. But he's not Trump. Trump is a completely wild card, and he wants to see this. I think he even took Xi Jinping down this colonnade on the White House, where he's put up all these portraits in gilt frames, and he has a picture of Biden, but there's no picture of Biden. It's some auto pen, which is a really stupid joke. It means that, oh, Biden wasn't really there as president. He just signed things with an auto pen. And you think Xi Jinping is going to understand this joke? And he actually slaps him on the arm when he tells him this joke. Like, you don't touch people in China like that. You certainly don't touch Xi Jinping like that. Nobody ever slaps him on the arm. It's so, I really love it. I love watching this bizarre, you know. I feel like Xi Jinping is like the football star in high school, and Trump is running behind him wanting to be friends with the popular guy. That's what I see. Trump is so pathetic.
0: And that's such a strange place for America to be, isn't it? I mean, these two have been, they've been gazing at each other over the Pacific for a long time, and it feels like China has the more of the power now.
1: Yes, it's a pivotal moment. And that's why it's too bad that the American cameras weren't there. It's a pivotal moment when China's on the ascendancy and the U.S. is on the decline. I think it's an incredible time. If you study world history, it's an incredible moment. And Trump is making stupid jokes about the First Amendment and the free press. And he's also talking about his ballroom. Like, they don't have anything important to talk about. And he said something really weird. He talked about Xi Jinping. Xi Jinping is standing beside him. He says, he's an expert on stone who loves good granite. Those are quotes. And it's like, what a stupid thing to say. And Xi Jinping's

0: expression is, well, stone faced. Smile. Yeah.
1: Well, I mean, the Chinese president is making some statements, right, about AI, for example, how does the Chinese government, I mean, most of this stuff is made in China or has Chinese connections. How does the Chinese government feel about AI?
0: Well, they think it's very important, and they're pouring a lot of government money into AI. They want to dominate it, and we don't know yet who's going to end up dominating AI, whether it's going to be the U.S. or China, because the U.S. is putting private money into it. And in fact, all those tech guys are going to be going to the state banquet tonight. Trump's invited them. But I don't think they may talk about it, but they won't come to any kind of agreement because each one wants to be the top dog in AI. And China uses it for robotics and surveillance, and the U.S., Trump sees it as a really good industry that will help pull the U.S. economy out of trouble. Mm. So they are interested in AI for different reasons.
1: Mm. Apparently, Xi Jinping also urged the U.S. and Iran to resolve their issues through negotiation. What do you think of that?
0: I don't think he really means that. I think he's enjoying this a lot because he's watching the U.S. get completely entangled in this war with no off-ramp. So he's just saying that to sound like a statesman. He's a friend of Iran, and he may have even supplied Iran with intelligence that enabled them to attack an American base in the Middle East and kill several American soldiers. So he's just saying that. He would like the Strait of Hormuz to open and because China needs oil, but it's still very advantageous for China to watch the U.S. Spend all its money and weapons in the Middle East.
1: Wow. All right. So, I mean, this whole visit's just getting going. What could happen next, do you think?
0: Oh, I don't think a lot. I think they're just going to do all this hanging around, and Trump will be as friendly as he can. Trump will think he's friends, and Xi Jinping will be just remembering everything that happens and filing that away in his head for future reference.
1: Now,
0: I don't think there'll be any agreements.
1: Now, finally, I mean, Donald Trump has a difficult relationship with the press. The Chinese government didn't like you very much back in the day.
0: Yes, badge of honor.
1: So if somehow we could teleport you to give an opportunity to put a question to these two guys, what would you ask them?
0: Well, I wouldn't ask Trump anything, but I would ask Xi Jinping, what do you really think of him? Like, do you think he's smart or do you think he's really stupid? And, well, so that's what I really want to know. But, of course, I can't ask and he won't tell me anyway. So, too bad.
1: Oh, well, I'd like to see that. That would be fun to watch.
0: Yeah, that would be fun, right? What do you really think of him? He probably would roll his eyes and snort.
1: Yeah, say like, come over here and I'll tell you. I'm not going to say that.
0: Yeah, yeah. Just between you and me, sir, what do you think of Trump?
1: Thank you so much for your time today. It was really nice to speak with you again.
0: Thanks a lot.
1: Jan Wong is a best-selling author and a veteran reporter who has been writing about China since the 1970s. Well, coming up tomorrow on The Current, Prime Minister Mark Carney's comments to the New York Times about military preparedness are getting a lot of attention. Few seem to take Donald Trump's repeated threats of annexation seriously, but in the unlikely event the United States were to invade Canada, the consequences would be so severe that it's something that does need to be planned for. Matt Galloway will speak with political scientist Stephen Sadman and defense expert Wendy Gilmore tomorrow on The Current. The Current, of course, begins right after UConn Morning at 8:37 here on CBC UConn. It's also available in podcast form on the CBC Listen app and other podcast platforms. Coming up in the next half hour of the program, another sad topic. We'll talk about the Toronto Blue Jays. 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
2: This is CBC News. Good afternoon, I'm Chris Windier. The Yukon Environmental and Socioeconomic Assessment Board has signed a Memorandum of Understanding with a counterpart in the Northwest Territories. The Mackenzie Valley Review Board assesses projects in the Western Northwest Territories, and the boards occasionally handle projects that cross the territorial boundary. They signed a cooperation agreement in 2000.

0: 6, and this memorandum replaces that. In a release, a media release says the document focuses on early notice, open information sharing, and coordination. It does not change the legal powers, duties, responsibilities, or cost of either board. There were fewer non-permanent residents in the Yukon this summer compared to last. That is according to the territory's Bureau of Statistics. Jackie Hong reports.
1: A non-permanent resident is defined as someone who lives in Canada but doesn't have permanent residency or citizenship. There were 2,079 in the Yukon as of this July, or about 200 fewer than the same time a year ago. It's a reflection of a trend seen across the country. The federal government has taken steps in recent years to tighten immigration rules. It's also introduced lower caps on various immigration pathways. Of the Yukon's non-permanent residents, the vast majority, or around 80%, held work permits. Around 11% held study permits. People claiming asylum or in other categories, like family members of permit holders, made up the rest. The number of new permanent immigrants to the territory was also down. Jackie Hong, CBC News, Whitehorse.
0: Steve Potter says he's fed up with construction garbage piling up in Whistle Bend. He says he's repeatedly complained to the city of Whitehorse about the mess. The neighborhood is the city's fastest growing neighborhood. Neighborhood said twice. Potter says the waste buildup is especially rampant near the Yukon River around Rampart Avenue.
2: It's really severe. You know, there's sheeting, there's polystyrene, there's just general garbage that could, you know, wildlife could get entrapped in, and just another gust of wind and it would blow it into the river, and then it would be an environmental, pollution into the river. So I really feel that the city need to get their heads together with the contractors.
0: Officials say they're trying to find better ways to deal with waste management, and they don't blame any one construction company or person. And the city and the Whistle Bend Neighborhood Association have a cleanup event planned for Saturday. The owner of a Whitehorse-based pest control company is advising people to watch out for mice. As the weather gets colder, the small rodents are seeking warmth indoors and could bring rare viruses with them. Calvin Gillings is the owner of Klondike Pest Control.
3: Mice can carry several different viruses and diseases in their urine and in their fecal matter. And one of the ones that has a fairly high mortality rate would be the hantavirus.
0: The mortality rate for hantavirus is around 60%. Gillings recommends spraying any mouse poop that you're cleaning with a bleach solution and wearing an N95 mask and gloves while doing so. Well, if you're a fish or a berry in Alaska, run. Fat Bear Week is back and bigger than ever this year. 16 brown bears are competing for the hallowed title of chunkiest champion of Katmai National Park in Alaska. Ariel Tosman has more.
4: It's big, bear-themed, and aimed at promoting conservation efforts. Fat Bear Week is an annual online contest starring the chunkiest brown bears at Katmai National Park. Every day, the bracket-style tournament narrows further, with voting open to anyone in the world as of Tuesday. Fat bear enthusiasts have until September 29th to make their pick. According to the official website, voters should go for the chonker they feel, quote, best exemplifies fatness and success in brown bears. Katmai's bears pack on the pounds to prepare for winter hibernation, often gorging on salmon found at the park. This year's roster features 5 bear families, 5 adult males, 4 single adult females, and last year's reigning heavyweight champion, the glorious 1,200-pound chunk. See the Alaskan contenders at explore.org/meetthebears. Ariel Tosman, CBC News, Whitehorse.
0: I've cast my votes already. 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I'm Chris Windier.
5: Indeed you are. Let's take a look at the weather forecast. A few clouds tonight in Whitehorse, a low of -3, -6 out in Lake LaBarge. Friday should be sunny, south winds gusting to 40 around noon and 11. A few clouds in Teslin tonight and -4, sunny and 12 on Friday. A few clouds, tomorrow's Friday. A few clouds tonight in Atlin and -4 degrees, sunny tomorrow and 13. Partly cloudy in Haines Junction this evening, a low of -8, a mix of sun and cloud on Friday and 8. A few clouds and -5 in the Kluane Lake area this evening. Clearing in the morning on Friday and 8 degrees. Watson Lake, a few clouds this evening and -5. Friday will be sunny with a high of 12 degrees.

degrees. Partly cloudy in Pelly and Carmax tonight and minus 6. Sunny tomorrow and a high of 12. In Faro and Ross River, partly cloudy this evening, minus 6 degrees. And on Friday, sunny and 12. Clear tonight in Beaver Creek and minus 7. Sunny on Friday, a high of 8. Partly cloudy in Mayo, minus 3 tonight. A mix of sun and cloud and 11 tomorrow. Partly cloudy in Dawson City this evening, a low of minus 3. A mix of sun and cloud Friday and 10. Becoming partly cloudy in Old Crow this evening and minus 4 degrees. Sunny on Friday, a high of 8. And on the Dempster, partly cloudy, lows of minus 3, down to minus 8 over higher terrain. And then on Friday, a mix of sun and cloud and 4. Again in Whitehorse, a few clouds tonight. Low of minus 3, down to minus 6 out in Lake LaBarge. Sunny on Friday, south winds gusting to 40 and 11. And partly cloudy and 11 right now in Whitehorse. South-southeast winds at 19, gusting to 33. It's 10 degrees in Beaver Creek, mainly sunny and 10 in Burwash. East-southeast winds at 21, gusting to 32. 12 degrees in Carmax, mostly cloudy and 9 in Dawson, mostly cloudy and 9 in Faro. 12 degrees in Haines Junction, Mayo, partly cloudy and 10. 6 in Old Crow, 10 degrees at Pelly Ranch. 3 at Rock River on the Dempster. In Teslin, it's mostly cloudy and 9. Watson Lake is partly cloudy and 11. Again in Whitehorse, partly cloudy and 11 degrees. South-southeast winds at 19, gusting to 33.

0: Coming up to 22 minutes before 6, it has been a rough and frustrating ride for the Toronto Blue Jays and the team's fans this season. And while the season isn't totally over, the quest for the playoffs is done after the Jays lost both games of a doubleheader against the Baltimore Orioles yesterday.
1: Swing and a miss to finish the ball game.
2: And that'll do it. The Orioles beat the Blue Jays, and that will officially eliminate the Blue Jays from postseason contention here in 2026.
0: Well, for more on what went wrong and what comes next, we're joined by Ed Kleiman, a sports journalist based in Toronto. Good afternoon, Ed.
3: Hi, Dave.
0: First question was what went wrong for the Blue Jays this season, but maybe the shorter question would be what went right for the Blue Jays this season?
3: Oh, you got that correct. I mean, talk about everything that went right for the team last year, which seemed like everything, complete opposite this time around. I mean, you name it. Injuries. Toronto, I would say, if you look at every metric you can use to track these things, they're either number one in Major League Baseball in terms of injury decimation, or they're like top three. You look at individual performances when guys last year had career years. Well, let's talk about Vladimir Guerrero Jr., shall we? This guy comes off being Babe Ruth in the playoffs last year, and how do you possibly get your head around a guy who hits his first home run of the season at home in the middle of September, who in home runs hit with all of nine, ranks about 225th in Major League Baseball? This is just wild. And it wasn't just him. Ernie Clement had like this all-star-like first half, so you get your hopes up for him, and he just completely collapses in the second half. You know, I look at base running. Last year, that was something that was like a signature of this team, emblematic of all the little things they do well. This year, base running blunders costing them games. Defense, last year, it was stellar, among the very best in the Major League Baseball. This year, among the very worst. Clubhouse chemistry. Remember they were talking about all that? Mm. Oh, it was so special, this, that, and the other thing last year. Did we hear any of that this year? Oh, yeah, we heard Kevin Gausman on his way out saying, there's no chemistry on this team anymore. Well, no kidding. So the fact they were actually reasonably competitive for a playoff spot, getting down the home stretch, to me is actually surprising considering how bad they were in so many different departments.
0: Well, I mean, you know, what do you do now, right? I mean, because, and they really missed, well, I guess before I ask you what they do now, we should talk about the American League East, right? When you look, traditionally we say like this has been an impossible division, and it was, you know, Tampa Bay, like there were good teams, but no one really, aside from

0: Tampa, no one really seemed to want to seize these wild card positions for much of the year. Like, it really was a missed opportunity for the Blue Jays. If they'd just gotten it together a little bit, they could have snuck in there.
1: 100%. You know, let's look at what happened. The Yankees, they lose Aaron Judge for most of the season. Talk about being there for there for the picking. Boston Red Sox, you know, people forget. This team was behind the Blue Jays earlier. They're even worse. They fire their manager, and they go on a 2025 Blue Jay-like 15-game winning streak to get themselves in the playoffs. And you're kind of thinking, if they could do it, why can't Toronto do it? Baltimore was supposed to be so good this year. They were another team that got crushed by injuries. So we can see Toronto battling with them down at the bottom. And Tampa Bay, you know, if you put a bit of money on Tampa Bay to have the best record in the American League at the start of the season, you'd be a very wealthy man right now, Dave, because they were supposed to be awful, absolutely awful, and yet they look like they could be World Series contenders. So, yeah, overall, Toronto missed an opportunity here this year, no doubt about it.
0: I would never bet heavily against Tampa Bay. They're such an enigma. Like, you just...
1: Oh, yeah. Yeah, fascinating franchise.
0: All right, so now what do you do? You mentioned, like, not only did they look great on the field, the vibes last year were so positive. They basically ran it back, made a few adjustments. Everything looked, you know, looked like they were making the right moves. So now what do you do?
1: Right, what do you do? Well, I think one of the lessons here is you can never have enough pitching. So take a look at some of those free agents that are out there, Trevor Rogers, Freddie Peralta. Maybe you make a move there. When you have the second worst offense in Major League Baseball, I think you really want to get some more hitting. So I have an idea. The one bright spot that you had, Kaz Okamoto from Japan. Well, how about Seiya Suzuki, who's going to be probably the top hitting free agent prospect out there with the Cubs? He's available. Maybe get a Japanese 1-2 punch going. You know, or Randy Arozarena, maybe something big like that. So I think they've got to try to make a big splash like that again. The problem for the Blue Jays and everybody else in Major League Baseball is December 1st. That could be baseball Armageddon, the lockout from the owners against the players. So do you race out in November and get everybody you possibly can? Or do you hold back and maybe everybody holds back? And you wait until you actually have a collective bargaining agreement so you know what the nature of free agency is before you sign free agents. I don't know. It's going to be crazy. I think it's going to be an off season to remember for not just the Blue Jays, but everybody else.
0: Yeah. I mean, well, you know, let's talk about the elephant in the room here, Ed. Like, who needed who more? Did Bo Bichette need the Blue Jays more than the Blue Jays needed Bo Bichette? Like,
1: you know, it's so interesting to think about. You know, if I'm going to look at one team that I can compare the Blue Jays to, it's the Mets. These are two big spending teams, top five spending teams. And what happened to them? These are two teams that fell flat on their face. And who had big expectations? Vladimir Guerrero Jr. on Toronto was expected to do a lot and did nothing. And Bichette, he had a pretty bad year in New York too and didn't exactly get embraced by the fans there. So I wonder, do both franchises regret their moves? If Bo Bichette had stayed in Toronto and they kept that karma going, would things have been different for Guerrero and everybody else? I'd like to think probably. And do you think the Mets are thinking, we went out and got this guy, and let's look at who we let go? Hello, looking at you, Baltimore Orioles, who picked up our best hitter of all time, maybe. So, interesting karma there. And my short answer to your question is, I bet everybody in Toronto Blue Jay land wishes we still had Bo Bichette there.
0: All right, well, the playoffs are coming, whether the Blue Jays are in them or not. So where should Canadian fans tuck their... I mean, it's not like we can cheer for Seattle, so where should they tuck their energies now?
1: You know, look, there's this... The one, to me, silver lining out of all this is the Blue Jays overshadow individual Canadian players. We got a lot of talent out in the major leagues, and we ignore them. So how about the San Diego Padres? They've been hapless forever. Maybe they can get a run to the World Series with Nick Pivetta from Victoria being the big story there. Or how about you may want the Cleveland Guardians with not one, but two Canadian pitchers on their team. Or Tristan Peters from Winkler, Manitoba, of all places, helping the Chicago White Sox go from laughingstock to playoff team. There's a bunch of great Canadian player stories, and with the Blue Jays out, let's show these guys some love.
0: Ed, thanks very much for your time. Always nice to speak with you.
1: Great being with you too, Dave. Thanks.
0: Ed Kleiman is a sports journalist based in Toronto.

0: The Undertaken Daddies and the country classic, Invitation to the Blues. It's what they should have printed on Blue Jays tickets this year. Coming up to 11 minutes before 6. When former CBC journalist Mike Wise was scrolling through Facebook one evening, he saw something that stopped him in his tracks. A message from a family friend that said, "Looking for an earth angel." It was a woman in need of a living kidney donor, and Mike decided to help. He joined me recently to talk about what happened next. Good afternoon.
1: Yeah, good afternoon, Dave.
0: Looking for an earth angel. So tell me a bit about that. Tell me about reading those words for the first time.
1: Something about that post just struck me. The turn of phrase, the earth angel, what does that mean? And especially knowing who had posted it. This was my friend Shannon, family friend. My wife had known her for over 30 years. My daughter knew her daughters. We've had family, trips off to cottages together, numerous birthday celebrations, New Year's celebrations together. I knew she had been facing increasing health problems and had problems with her kidney. I didn't know it had gotten to the stage that she was looking at advanced renal failure and was now looking for a donor. And the other thing that struck me is like, well, why is she looking for that? I learned the reason is that there's quite a need for living donors. It's excellent health outcomes if you can get someone to donate a kidney for you. But it's really up for the patient and the patient's family to put the word out and try to find candidates to come forward. And that's what this Earth Angel message was about, saying, hey, would you consider this? At least let me send you some information so you can learn about the testing procedure. And so rather than my little mouse

0: hovering over the like thing. I thought, no, let me reach out. Let me ask for that package. And I sent a message to her. Then I immediately thought, wow, I should have checked with my wife and my daughter before I did that. But
1: yeah.
0: But they were quite supportive after I told them that I had committed us to walking down this path a little bit, but I'm certainly glad I did.
1: We see a lot of these messages on social media, maybe not from people that we actually know, but and you feel some kind of way. A lot of people don't take that next step and actually, click on it. Like, can you talk about that moment? Like, what that was like? Like, what he felt compelled to actually go forward with this?
0: Yeah, it was like in the moment. I remember sitting on the couch when I saw that and went, okay, let's look into, I give to charity, I give blood, all that sort of stuff. But this was a different thing. I mean, the acid, the gift of the flesh or things like that. But I said, let me learn about this. Can I make a difference here? And at least learn about it. So I filled out the questionnaire. I went and had some initial blood work done. And then they called me into the hospital and said, okay, you made it through the first screen. It's getting a little bit more complicated now. We need to order other tests. We need to check your heart capacity. We need to check your liver function. We need more blood work and urine analysis. And most importantly, we need to scan, make sure you've got two kidneys in there and they're in good shape and all that. And then they said, 70% chance that you're not going to be compatible or you're not going to make it. And we'll ask you to reject it. If we encounter some health issue, we'll let you know. You can talk about that with your family doctor. I'm like, wow. It made me realize, well, this is makes that job of finding people even harder for the people who are putting out the please help me out thing, right? That there's something like that. So went through the process one option, I may have been okayed to donate, but I might not have been a direct match for my friend. And I was prepared. There's a matched donation system that all the wonderful transplant centers across the country have so that, I might not be matched for my friend, but maybe someone in Whitehorse was a match for my kidney. And if that person had a donor, maybe they were a match for someone in Winnipeg. And then maybe that Winnipeg person was a match for my friend. So all of these centers or wherever the operations would be done would coordinate the kidneys getting the frequent flyers points going across the country and all these various operations. That's always that happens all the time across the country. I was lucky. We were lucky. There was this direct match and we were able to have that moment and go, wow, we can go forward on this journey together.
1: What was that moment like?
0: It was emotional. She was elated. She was excited, and she really wanted to, sing the high praises. Oh my gosh, I have something! And I said, let's keep this quiet for now. There was something about this that, when you give in private is what I thought. And I wasn't doing this to make content and to share and get the likes or anything like this. I was doing this because I knew my friend had two daughters that in the next, not to put any pressure on them, but maybe in the next 10, 15 years, they might be getting married, starting family. I wanted my friend to be there to see that. And I know in a life of her being confined to going to dialysis 3 days, that would make it so much harder. So it was, let's just focus on this and see what happens. And she respected that. And we went through the operation. She told people that there was a match. And I was a little cartoon kidney on her Facebook page, but no other identifying information. We went through it. I would slowly tell people what I did. And that uncomfortable little, oh, you did a great, what a hero you are. And like, no, it's not about being a hero, because anybody has this. I wasn't bitten in it by a radioactive spider, and that's what gave me the ability to do this. It was care for a friend, care for another human being that I did this. But this is living awareness, living donor awareness week. And so I thought, okay, I contacted the hospital where I had the work done, and I said, let me help out, share my story a little bit and see what I can do to let people know that this is a thing and this is a thing that can make a huge difference in the lives of others.
1: Well, maybe no spiders involved, but you're certainly a hero to one family, aren't you?
0: Yeah, I guess.
1: So how are you guys doing now?
0: We're doing great. I was healthy going into this. There was an initial, I'm not going to lie, that you are having an organ removed. So there is an initial first couple of days in the hospital. There's a recovery there. I was pretty tired the first week or so,

0: 2 weeks after the surgery, but then regained the strength. I was back to work 5 or 6 weeks later. Took her a little bit longer to recover, but we were able to go out to celebrate. The interesting thing, a doctor said, when you have a, you know, most people go to the hospital not feeling good, they come out feeling better. It's the opposite when you donate. You go in fine, you feel a little bit worse. You do notice, though, that the person who receives your kidney is just instantly better. The color comes back to their face, the energy, the life, and that's been wonderful. And just seeing my friend get better and better and better. She told me she went for a follow-up appointment a few weeks later and was not recognized by her care team.
1: Mm.
0: Like, who is this person with color in her face and just a step and an outlook on her life? So that's been rewarding. But, you know, we were out last week together, her husband and my wife. We all went for a stand-up comedy show and dinner and had a good time. And as my friend says, looking forward to getting back to our regularly scheduled friendship.
1: How's my kidney? How's my kidney doing?
0: Yeah, we do. We do a little, like, bump of the hips when we meet each other. This is our secret handshake agreement.
1: Really cool story. Thanks very much for sharing it, Mike. I appreciate it.
0: Thank you.
1: Mike Wise is a journalism professor and a former CBC News anchor, also a living kidney donor. Time to squeeze in a cut of music from Major.

0: music from Major Funk. Going to take us up to the top of the clock. Megan Dooling here tomorrow morning with UConn Morning alongside Ross Bragg and Polaris Stockton. Leonard Linklater between 12 and 1 with the Midday Cafe. My name's Dave White. Thanks for listening. We'll see ya.
1: A line of decency has been crossed in our province. A line of decency of having an individual act in such a hateful and anti-Semitic attack is unacceptable.
2: Authorities in Belleville, Ontario say the shooting at a local synagogue was indeed a hate-motivated attack, that the shooting

0: shooter intended to do much more and had the means to do it. Gasoline, ammunition, weapons. Police say the actions of two officers at the scene prevented what could have been a massive loss of life. Welcome to Your World Tonight. I'm Salima Shivji, also on the program.
1: The Prime Minister paused for several seconds. I'm talking pregnant pause, and took a deep breath and clearly was very closely reflecting on exactly the words he was going to use.
0: The words Mark Carney reportedly chose were extreme, risk, and responsibility. The question he was carefully answering came from the New York Times and was about the possibility of the U.S. military invading Canada. The PM's response, Canada has a responsibility to take the risk seriously. Police say the evidence is clear. The attack on a synagogue in Ontario on Sunday was a deliberate, hate-motivated crime, specifically targeting the Jewish community. The gunman was fatally wounded in a shootout with officers outside the synagogue, a shootout that police say prevented mass casualties. Thomas Daigle has more on what police have revealed about the attack and a warning to our listeners. This story involves hateful language.
2: The Belleville Police Service can confirm that this was a hate-motivated crime.
3: Belleville Police Chief Murray Rod announcing what many had suspected. Sunday's gunfight near a synagogue was intended as an attack on Jewish worshippers, a rampage planned by a heavily armed lone gunman, stopped in his tracks by an officer posted outside.
2: The suspect had the means, the motive, and the mechanisms to cause a mass casualty and the destruction of the Jewish synagogue.
3: Rod says the shooter, former soldier Sean Ward, came equipped with multiple weapons and ammunition, plus gasoline and combustible material. At a news conference, police shared a 15-second video that they say highlights the gunman's motive. The police chief says the attacker can be heard shouting at the officer, "You're going to die for the Jews."
4: Oh my God, I'm recording it.
3: Investigators say they've seized electronic devices, but aren't revealing what more they've learned about Ward's radicalization. Police say the gunman initially drove by the synagogue and then returned to ambush the officer.
5: A horrible catastrophe in the making almost was fulfilled right here.
3: Michael Kersner is Ontario's minister in charge of public safety.
5: We have to suffocate anti-Semitism. We have to understand that an attack on one is an attack on all.
3: A longtime friend of the gunman told CBC News Ward had used an anti-Semitic slur and the word killer as a username on a gaming platform. Court documents show a former military member matching Ward's description was let go after he refused to get vaccinated against COVID-19. As for Belleville's Jewish community,
6: he had the means to eliminate all of us.
3: Norman Wedham is president of Sons of Jacob Synagogue. He says he's all the more thankful for the officers who confronted the attacker on Yom Kippur.
6: If it wasn't for the bravery of especially Constable Smith, who put his life on the line for us, we wouldn't be having this conversation right now.
3: Belleville police say Constable Jeff Smith was shot inside his vehicle, then got out to fire back. They say Smith received several gunshots, including to his head, and is now set to undergo multiple surgeries. Constable Mike McCurdy arrived and joined the gunfight 2 minutes and 47 seconds later. Both officers seemingly preventing a much greater tragedy. Thomas Daigle, CBC News, Toronto.
0: The Prime Minister calls it an extreme tail risk, but Mark Carney admits Canada has examined how it would respond in the unlikely event of a U.S. invasion. His comments to the New York Times come in the wake of Donald Trump's repeated threats about making Canada the 51st state. As the CBC's Evan Dyer explains, experts say a good defense means planning even for the unthinkable.
7: You have to find us on a map first.
8: Cabinet Minister Mark Miller appeared to dismiss the risk of U.S. aggression against Canada as a joke today, but not all government members were amused. Ivan Baker is a Liberal MP of Ukrainian descent.
9: The consequences of a war to happen would be catastrophic, and I think if Mr. Carney was asked if he were planning for this, and his answer was no, I think that would be the bigger concern.
8: Retired Lieutenant General Andrew Leslie is a former chief of the land staff of the Canadian Army. He says all militaries keep contingency plans for many conceivable events and update them when the risks appear more immediate.
10: In the context of the threats the White House has issued,

0: issued against Canada about the 51st state, about the maps showing Canada disappearing. Those would have probably resulted in a heightened focus.
1: Frankly, Canada should be the 51st state. Okay, it really should, because
0: I think we're seeing a pattern of behavior which is getting increasingly more difficult to predict. But even in that context, the chances of military action, though not zero, because the world is full of people who didn't think it could happen here, I still believe it's very low.
2: But danger can be high even when probability is low. Extreme tail risk is a term that describes a low probability event that carries extreme consequences and therefore, as Carney told the Times, would be irresponsible not to plan for.
0: For a national leader to watch the President of the United States issuing not once, not twice, but literally well over 150 times the threat of annexation. In the context of the threats against Greenland, it is logical and prudent for a military organization to take a look at existing plans and to update them based on current information.
3: I find that scenario to be absolutely and utterly preposterous.
2: U.S. Admiral Samuel Paparo, who heads the U.S. Military's Pacific Command, dismissed the notion at a conference this month in Victoria, B.C. European allies are less dismissive.
4: There is somebody who wants to make Canada the 51st state of the United States, and all these crazy ideas.
2: Hans-Gert Pöttinger is past president of the European Parliament.
4: But then this would make it necessary, Article 5, to defend Canada, but I'm hopeful that this will not happen.
5: In a statement in response, White House spokeswoman Anna Kelly said, Prime Minister Carney should thank President Trump for defending his country and make a good deal to benefit Canadian and American citizens alike. Evan Dyer, CBC News, Ottawa.
6: This is a historic visit at a crucial time for our economies and for the world.
7: Prime Minister Mark Carney there welcoming Vietnam's president to Ottawa, the first general secretary of that country's Communist Party to visit Canada. Carney says Canada wants to strengthen trade with Vietnam, one of the fastest growing economies in the world, and it's already in progress. Trade with the country has more than doubled in the past 5 years, and the prime minister says new agreements will deepen those connections.
6: In energy, clean energy, conventional energy, agriculture, defense cooperation, people-to-people ties, crucially. There'll be good news for those who want to travel directly from Canada to Vietnam and back from Vietnam, but of course deeper cultural ties will come as well.
7: Vietnam is already Canada's largest trading partner in the region. Coming right up, U.S. President Donald Trump and his Chinese counterpart meet in Washington. Trump calls Xi Jinping a great friend, a sentiment not shared by everyone else in the U.S. Capitol or Canada's. Also, firefighters on Prince Edward Island spent weeks battling a blaze, the source lithium batteries. And later we'll have this story.
8: There's a strange trend taking over restaurant menus.
9: I feel like it's really inauthentic.
8: More businesses are using AI to generate photos of their food.
10: Anything from humans is better than computer slop, in my opinion.
8: What's behind the switch and why some customers are turned off? I'm Nisha Patel in Toronto. That's coming up on Your World Tonight.
7: A show of friendship at the White House as Donald Trump hosts Chinese President Xi Jinping. The warm welcome comes with plenty at stake, from trade to the future of artificial intelligence. Paul Hunter has more from Washington.
11: With no shortage of pageantry, Chinese President Xi Jinping alongside U.S. President Donald Trump on the south side of the White House. Xi's state visit to Washington officially underway. With military band members on the ground, a B-2 stealth bomber passing overhead. At one point, Trump giving Xi a tour of the new White House helipad, even allowing Xi, president of a powerful U.S. adversary, to step inside the highly sensitive military helicopter used by Trump for transit. Said Trump of Xi after all of that, referencing the new helipad.
12: He likes granite. He's an expert on stone, aside from many other things. And he

0: That's good, granted.
1: Earlier, Trump and Xi offered opening remarks inside the White House.
2: From the time of my first election in 2016, President Xi and I have forged a friendship, a truly great friendship, actually.
1: Trump emphasizing his relationship with Xi. The Chinese president, while not disagreeing with that, emphasized his view Chinese companies be treated fairly in the U.S., even as the two countries have now extended.

0: Prince Edward Island's solar farm is finally out. It had been burning for 2 weeks, but local officials are still worried it could reignite like similar battery fires. These kind of fires pose particular challenges, and as Kayla Hounsell reports, Canadian fire chiefs are calling for a national strategy to deal with them.
1: For 2 weeks, crews battled a blaze at Sunbank, a solar and battery farm in Summerside on Prince Edward Island. Picture a field of solar panels and rows of what look like shipping containers with lithium-ion batteries inside. One of them caught fire on September 7th.
2: The wife was really panicking, then she wanted to calm the daughter up to go out and stay there.
1: Jimmy Jeffrey lives nearby and has a lung condition, so he left when officials issued a voluntary evacuation notice due to the possibility of toxic smoke.
3: I think I was 3 days in to the acting mayor's role when this emergency happened. But
1: Summerside Deputy Mayor Corey Snow says the fire is now out, but officials continue to test the air and water quality. He says he's also really proud of Sunbank. It opened in January 2024, taking the city to 62% renewable energy. He says being on an island means limited energy capabilities, and the city draws on the battery storage during peak demand on those cold winter days. He remains cautious about the fire.
3: The uncertainty of battery fires, there are ongoing risks of flare-ups can happen over time.
1: Last week, a fire reignited at the Moss Landing Battery Farm in California, one of the world's largest. These fires are a global concern. In 2024, one broke out in Germany at a battery farm. Officially known as battery energy storage systems, they are the fastest growing energy storage technology in Canada, according to the Canada Energy Regulator. Lithium-ion batteries are also used in laptops, electric cars, and e-scooters. Fires due to those products are also on the rise, with Toronto alone experiencing a record number this year.
4: All of those things are certainly top of mind for all fire chiefs across Canada.
1: Paul Boissonneau is president of the Canadian Association of Fire Chiefs. He's calling for a national strategy to deal with lithium-ion battery fires of all kinds. He says Canada needs more regulations, and fire chiefs need a seat at the table to help develop them.
4: We're talking about something that has the ability to reignite hours, days, weeks, or months after when something has gone into thermal runaway.
1: Summerside's deputy mayor says the fire at Sunbank has him reflecting upon how the project fits within his city. Whether anything will change as a result remains to be seen. Kayla Hounsell, CBC News, Summerside, Prince Edward Island.
0: A fifth animal shipped from an Ontario theme park has now died. An aquarium in Spain says the bottlenose dolphin had some respiratory problems and difficulty swallowing yesterday. The dolphin's condition rapidly deteriorated before it died in a medical pool. A beluga transferred from Marineland to the same Spanish aquarium died there last week. Three others died at Chicago's Shedd Aquarium after being moved. There's something new on the menu of some restaurants, not a new condiment, spice, or exotic dish. AI-generated pics of what you might want to order, but it might not be what you get. Nisha Patel looks at the trend and why some customers aren't buying it.
5: No, I hate it.
6: I hate it.
5: I think it's lazy.
7: A growing number of restaurants are using artificial intelligence to advertise their food. And some customers say it's killing their appetite.
5: I don't know, anything from humans is better than computer slop, in my opinion.
7: The photos on menus, either generated or enhanced by AI, often look oversaturated and unrealistic. Shrimp that look like life preservers, or spaghetti that seems closer to yarn. The trend is getting attention, but not always in a good way.
5: The food sometimes looks a little fake, but and just you don't really know what you're gonna get. I feel like it's really inauthentic, and it doesn't make me want to go eat at your restaurant.
7: That's the big risk, according to David Palera, a marketing instructor at York University. He says customers could associate AI ads with low quality.
8: Great food photography sells. So if you're using AI to generate an image that's terrible, it's gonna hurt your sales.
7: Experts say AI has trouble reproducing photos because food has unpredictable texture. It's almost impossible to capture those details from the images it was trained on. And sometimes it fills in the blanks in an unappetizing

0: that all the idols which will be made, worshipped and immersed will be eco-friendly idols.
1: The God of Overcoming Obstacles might like that. Susan Ormiston, CBC News, Mumbai.
2: And finally,
3: I'm just an average guy, and I don't have any special skills per se, but I think it's important that people know that if they're looking for stuff, don't be afraid to stop and pick it up, because you never know what you're going to find.
2: That's Ron's story of Kamloops, BC. What he picked up while camping at a local lake turned out to be incredibly rare and incredibly old. He saw a bumpy thing on the shore, and he thought it might be the sole from an old flip-flop.
3: I got closer to it, and then I picked it up, and it was like that holy shit moment where this is a frickin' block of teeth.
2: Not just any set of teeth. It turned out to be from a mastodon. The fossil is big, weighing more than a kilogram. Story sent photos to the Royal BC Museum, and they say it's just the third set ever found in the province, and possibly dates back more than 100,000 years. Story says it puts things in perspective.
3: You can't help but wonder, when you're holding it in your hand, I think, how old is it? Was it a male or a female? How did it die? You know, all of these questions pop into your head, and it's just kind of makes you think more about life.
2: Story plans to donate the teeth to the museum so everyone can see what he found just walking along a beach. This has been Your World Tonight for Thursday, September 24th. I'm Salima Shivji. Good night.

Here's a look at your weather forecast for Whitehorse and Carcross tonight. A few clouds and a low of minus 3, except near Lake LaBarge, where it will be minus 6. Tomorrow, sunny and a high of 11. For Watson Lake tonight, a few clouds and a low of minus 5. Tomorrow, sunny, fog patches dissipating in the morning and a high of 12. For Dawson City tonight, partly cloudy, a low of minus 3. Tomorrow, a mix of sun and cloud and a high of 10. For Teslin tonight, a few clouds, a low of minus 4. Tomorrow, sunny and a high of 12. For Haines Junction tonight, clear, becoming partly cloudy before morning, a low of minus 8. Tomorrow, a mix of sun and cloud, then clearing and a high of 8. For Beaver Creek tonight, clear with a low of minus 7. Tomorrow, sunny and a high of 8. For CarMax tonight, partly cloudy, low minus 6. Sunny tomorrow and a high of 12. Mayo tonight, partly cloudy, a low of minus 3. Tomorrow, a mix of sun and cloud and a high of 11. For Faro and Ross River tonight, partly cloudy, a low of minus 6. Tomorrow, sunny and a high of 12. And finally, for Old Crow, cloudy, becoming partly cloudy this evening, a low of minus 4. Tomorrow, sunny and a high of 8 degrees. 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
4: Hello, I'm Helen Mann, sitting in for Neil Cooksell.
5: Good evening, I'm Chris Howden. This is As It Happens. Tonight,
4: reaching for the stars. Mark Carney says Canada reducing its dependence on the U.S. includes finding alternatives for Elon Musk's Starlink, and our guest applauds his spatial awareness.
5: When pushback comes to shove, Amnesty International accuses the Parti Québécois of breaking international law because of how some of its members treated a psychiatrist who criticized party leadership.
4: Without missing a beat, award-winning hip-hop artist Tavaya Mighty tells us about her getting life-saving heart surgery in her early 30s and why she is now partnering with the professionals who cared for her.
5: Taking a strand, a museum owner in Brooklyn, New York, understands why most people think hair art, as in art made from human hair, is creepy, but she chooses

0: to see the beauty in it.
1: Turning back the clock. The core of the Earth rotates and the mantle of the Earth rotates. And according to a new study, all this rotation is stealing milliseconds from our days.
0: And hitting a raw nerve. A contender at this year's World Town Crier Tournament tells us what it takes to compete against the best belters around and says victory takes more than volume. As it happens, the Thursday edition, radio that's covering this story just for the yell of it.

one of them. Now, researchers from the University of Alberta have found that little changes in the speed of the rotation of the inner core exert gravitational torque on mass anomalies within the mantle, and that has made a day shorter over the past several decades. Here's something to know about me. If I use the word torque in any context, I have no idea what I'm talking about. This time was no different. What's important is, A, days are a tiny bit shorter than 24 hours long because stuff inside the Earth is spinning around, and B, I can stop talking about this now. I'm lightheaded, and I think I might be crying. Here's Osei with 24 hours.

0: Osei with 24 hours.
1: We're going to take a short break. When we return, hip-hop artist Havaya Mighty didn't expect to need heart surgery in her early 30s, but she did. She'll join us to talk about that, along with the surgeon who performed her life-saving operation.
0: And a museum owner in Brooklyn tells us about acquiring a collection of art made from human hair. She contends that that is not as creepy as it sounds. We don't know about that. Stay tuned. I'm Chris Howden.
1: And I'm Helen Mann.

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0: 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Coming up in an hour, it's Ideas with Nahla Ayed.
8: French scientist Jean-Baptiste Lamarck is widely known for his totally wrong ideas about giraffes. Why it might be redemption time for the French forerunner of Darwin, coming up on Ideas.
9: From CBC News, the world this hour, I'm Neil Kumar. The Prime Minister calls it an extreme tail risk, but Mark Carney admits Canada has examined how it would respond in the unlikely event of a U.S. invasion. He made the comments in an interview with the New York Times. Evan Dyer has more on what Carney said.
10: It's a low probability event, but one that is nonetheless so catastrophic in nature that you have to take it into consideration. And in fact, in Mark Carney's comments to the Times, he did say that it would be irresponsible not to prepare for. And this is a change from earlier this year in January. And at the time, he said that this was not a realistic possibility anytime soon. The attack on Venezuela has really turned out to be quite a resource grab. And the United States has taken a great deal of money out of Venezuela, billions of dollars. And also the State Department in the spring issued a sort of a new doctrine. It was an expanding on the existing

0: always down to talk about it, for sure.
1: Jam session to come. I asked that, Dr. Yes. Vislary, because, you know, I wonder if it's being taught more now or if that's personal to you, because often physicians, surgeons as well, you know, they're very focused on the job at hand, and that is serious and important, but the rest of it, that bigger picture, that humanity is often ignored or forgotten, and that can leave patients feeling not great in the worst of times. So where did that come from for you?
2: At the end of the day, I think it's something that is personal. I don't think we need to forget that it's not easy for us as physicians to obviously see people suffering and, go through challenging times. So there is sometimes the involuntary tendency to detach a little bit, because it can be difficult to obviously face the pain and the complexity of patients despite the you know, willingness to, and the desire to help them. I personally feel that once you start dropping that sometimes barrier, it makes the overall pathway more human. And at the end of the day, I think that it really teaches us as physicians something new every day. So it's an incredible experience. And at the end, you know, receiving the words like Abhaya, it's really, as I said, what you're here for.
1: And Havaya, has this experience changed the way you approach your art, your music, and also your life?
0: Oh, in so many ways. You know, I think I asked for things that this experience has given me. And I, you know, they always say, be careful what you wish for. I wanted to develop more patience as an individual. I wanted to be able to be more present and in the moment. The patience of going through, you know, there was a lot of pain in this experience. There was a lot of patience that's required. I was right about to start, you know, rolling out music when I learned that this was something I had to deal with pretty immediately. And feeling grateful for the time that I've been given, as opposed to looking back and being like, oh, but I wanted to do this. Oh, but I wanted to do that. There's so much more gratitude I have in the time that I was given, the space that I was been given, this body that I've been given that has a couple scars, but I feel, you know, better post some of these changes. You know, I'm still in that recovery process, and I feel much more excited to go to the gym with a lot less strength at my disposal. There's really interesting things that I think have happened to my perspective that allow me to appreciate what the old version of me would think is less. And also working on a new album that is about to start rolling out. I am in such a position of gratitude, and I think that's a lot of that will be reflected in the new art that I've made, the new music I will release, and yeah, I just hope to soak more of life in with each day that I have.
1: And doctor, for you, I mean, what would you want listeners to take away from this conversation that we're having, and the campaign that you and Havaya are a part of? We're doing, you know, obviously our listeners are hearing this week as well about the $100 million donation to Princess Margaret, and hospitals rely on this kind of funding. That's the state of affairs. What do you want them to take away from this conversation?
2: Yes, it is key to make sure that we create awareness so that people do not underestimate their conditions. Also, it's important to stress how we are now able to really offer really cutting-edge, world-class treatment. Because at the end of the day, it's not just about, you know, fixing the problem, but trying to allow patients to return to their normal life.
0: I just wanted to add to that as well, like just recollecting that even down to when does this surgery need to happen? Like, and I think that might've been maybe one of the most important questions that I had clarity after the consultation at St. Mike's, is that it was something that I should not sit on. It is not advantageous to sit on. And I felt confident leaving that consultation knowing this is something that within the next 6 months, we would love to tackle this, so you can also have the benefit of having your youth to recover a little bit quicker and get back to what you need to do. And this helped me structure things with my music, to know when I was pausing my schedule, to know what to tell my management team. It was extremely helpful to not have that limbo carrying over me at that time. And I'd also, just to give a quick shout out to Bethany, who was the receptionist, and was the clerical side is really important.
1: No, it really is.
0: Yeah, the organization of those emails and just the reading these kind of scary things, reading them formatted well and sent quickly. And that was just, that helped a lot. So I

0: just I would just add that that was great support from St. Mike's.
1: I'm glad you mentioned that too, because that's not always the experience that people have at every level. So it's great to hear that shout out and that you're doing well, Hawaya, Dr. Bisleri. Pleasure speaking with you both, and I will look out for news of that upcoming jam session.
0: Yes.
1: Thank you both.
2: Thank you for having us.
0: Yes, thanks for having us. And I guess I'll see you tomorrow, Bisleri.
2: 100%.
1: I love that you call him Bisleri too. Thank you.
3: That was Neil talking to Toronto hip-hop artist Hawaya Mighty and her surgeon, Dr. Gianluigi Bisleri, in Toronto. And here is Hawaya Mighty with Double the Fun.

0: see this country surrender to hate and to anti-Semitism. I will fight for my country morning, noon, and night. Thank you. Merci beaucoup. And miigwech.
1: Ontario's Solicitor General Michael Kirzner speaking in Belleville, Ontario today.

0: Dave Frum is no stranger to the ups and downs of flying the skies of Alberta. He estimates he's used remote backroads as runways thousands of times over his 60 years in the cockpit, many of them spent working as a bush pilot. But this week, he was flying a single-engine prop plane from Chilliwack when mechanical trouble struck near Lake Louise, forcing him to make an emergency landing. And he didn't have an old, disused logging road to set down on. He had the Trans-Canada Highway.
1: Things were deteriorating to the fact that I knew I had to put her down. I'm now eyeing things up, and I saw that the traffic was nice and late, and a clear break there for a couple of minutes or more. So the highway was wide open to me. There was one parked vehicle on the shoulder that I passed over as I landed, and everything else was wide open. So, being a veteran crop duster with probably over 3,000 takeoffs and landings on roads and highways in the years, it was just a normal thing for a guy like me to plant her down there and gut her down without any interference with anybody,

0: traffic was good, so that's what I did.
1: Now, when you touched down there on the highway, you know, it's a sight to see for people that are in the area. It sounds like you might have had some help once you landed.
0: Well, the lucky thing was, as soon as I pulled over and parked on the shoulder, got out of the aircraft, the first guy on the scene is a retired pilot, so he helped direct traffic around the left wing tip there, because there was lots of room there. The passing lane was wide open. So, and then, of course, called 911 to let them know I'm down here, and that was not very many minutes till the first police vehicle showed up. It must have been nearby somewhere. And so pretty soon we had a good audience of emergency vehicles, and all was well.
1: Yeah. When you started losing pressure, how do you manage the stress and decision-making of that moment?
0: Well, I knew something fishy was going on, and as I watched it deteriorate and pressure going from 5 pounds down to 1 pound and then starting to hit the red line and on the minimums, and I knew that this flight had to be terminated right smartly. And while I still had some control over it, you know, so I didn't have to do a dead stick. So I just wheeled her around and landed. As I was coming around past Castle Mountain there and looking ahead, I could see that the traffic was pretty light coming west relative to what was going east. So, of course, it'd be a landing to the west. There was virtually no wind, so it wouldn't matter which way I landed. And so it was just a case of pick the cleanest spot.
2: Pilot Dave Fromm of Penhold, Alberta, talking to Lauren McGinnis on the Eye Opener in Calgary.

0: Newfoundland and Labrador Premier Tony Wakeham will not hold a referendum on Churchill Falls, so Jamie Fallow says he'll do it himself. Last month, Premier Wakeham unveiled a new agreement with Quebec over the hydroelectric project. Once finalized, that deal would replace the original 1969 deal, which people in Newfoundland and Labrador have long seen as skewed in Quebec's favor. And the Premier had previously promised to take any deal to the public in the form of a referendum, but later reneged on that promise. So Jamie Fallow is stepping in. Mr. Fallow is not a politician, but he's launched an online website that allows members of the public, like him, to vote on the new agreement. And he hasn't been shy in where he stands.
1: Originally, during the campaign last year for the election, when they made that promise, I wasn't convinced that was even a great idea because it's a very, very complex issue. And it would be very hard to boil down into one question on a referendum for a bunch of people who don't really care about long-term future values of money and all this kind of stuff. But once the MOU did go to a special sitting and it did get passed, then it made the question a lot easier. The question's basically, do you support this or do you not, based on the information you've been given? So you look at how things run today, game shows and things on TV and everything else is online polls and on your phone and all that stuff. That's how people like to do things. And I just thought it would be a good measure of how the people in the province are feeling to just set that up and have an online poll.
2: Yeah, I mean, a lot of thought went into this, obviously. You developed a website, put a lot of thought and a lot of time into it. So why put that much effort into what is really an unofficial, obviously, just a survey?
1: I mean, my own perspective on this deal is that there's a lot of flaws in the deal as it sits right now. We haven't learned from our historical mistakes of locking into long-term deals with no off-ramps and out clauses and renewal clauses. And I was born in 1969, so I'm the age of the Churchill Falls deal. A lot of things have changed in my lifetime, and I don't think anybody in 1969 could have predicted where we are today in terms of energy uses and energy prices. So to lock in for that long a term again, I think is a mistake without any off-ramps and renewals. The main thing is that we're doing this again. We're making this same mistake again. So I felt enough about this. To me, this is the same as the 1949 referendum on Confederation.
2: What do you actually hope to do with the results of this referendum question on your website?
1: So the referendum question is open until midnight on September 30th. But the more people that vote on this referendum question and the clearer the answer is, I want to be able to go to the Premier and the

0: other parties and say, here's the pulse of the people right now, plus or minus a couple of percentage points, because it's not a, you know, hugely scientific elections in our poll. But it is a one vote per device poll. You can't vote a second time, you know, all these types of things. And results are live. You can see them when you go on the website. So, you know, if I feel like I have a strong enough petition, I feel like we can request a second vote on this project.
1: It was Jamie Fowlow of Corner Brook, Newfoundland and Labrador, talking to Bernice Hillier on Newfoundland Morning.

0: time of stretching and striving, the giraffe physically changes. Its neck gets longer, and those physical changes get passed along to its offspring. 30 years after Lamarck's death, Darwin published On the Origin of Species. Darwin's account of evolution transformed biology, and those hungry, willful giraffes became a punchline. Lamarckism became shorthand for bad science.
1: And that's the point at which Lamarck's ideas became sort of a laughingstock. People pointed to this giraffe example to show how very absurd Lamarck's ideas were.
0: But in a new book, Jessica Riskin argues that Lamarck is more right and far more fascinating than we give him credit for. The book is The Power of Life, The Invention of Biology and the Revolutionary Science of Jean-Baptiste Lamarck.
1: The story of evolution is much more complex than the recent reductive models have suggested. And I take hope in this dire moment that we're living through now. I take hope from the idea that creative power can't ultimately be controlled or monopolized.
0: Jessica Riskin is a professor of history at Stanford University in California, and she joins me from San Francisco. Hello.
1: Hello. Thank you so much. It's great to be here.
0: Thank you so much for being with us. Before we get to Lamarck, the subject of your book, I want to begin by asking a bigger picture question about what you do and your research. Much of your work focuses on the history of science and also the way we think about science. What are the major questions that you like to tackle in your research?
1: Yeah, that is a big question, but you know, I'm grateful for it, because the thing that really I am most interested in, I would say, is what counts as a convincing explanation of the world. When do we consider, okay, now we have understood something, and why is this the explanation that we find satisfying? How has that changed over time? And you know, when I started off in college, I started off thinking I wanted to be a physics major, and then I realized that I was sort of interested in meta-level questions, like why is this the way physics looks today? You know, and so I started taking history of science classes, and that's how I try to teach students to kind of think outside the box about the current state of scientific explanations and why they are the way they are.
0: So how did those philosophical and historical questions lead you to Lamarck?
1: Well, I came to Lamarck really through my previous book, which is called The Restless Clock. And it's about what I came to see as a struggle in the life sciences between two sort of traditions starting in the 17th century. One tradition that saw living beings as machinery, kind of designed machinery, like clocks and automatic organs and things. And in the early modern period in the 17th century, you know, the idea people had was that this machinery had been designed by a rational divine engineer. And so the machinery was totally passive. It just received its form from an external supernatural god. And then this competing tradition, which was kind of active mechanism, people who saw living beings as self-making and self-transforming and intrinsically active. And I kind of arrived at Lamarck at the end of that book as the kind of hero of the ultimate culminating hero of the active tradition, seeing living beings as self-making and self-transforming. And I thought, boy, I really should have written this book about Lamarck. He really should have been the hero of this book, but I had taken already so long to write the book, I could not imagine rewriting it at that point. So I just thought, well, you know, I'll give him his own book. And that's how I arrived at Lamarck.
0: Wow, that's what a thread to unspool, starting with a name and an idea. And that's what I'm hoping you could do for us, actually. Maybe you could kind of unpack those two ideas, just those two competing ideas, the idea of being a fixed, designed, passive being, and the competing notion of us, of beings being active and creative in the world that we live in.
1: Sure, yeah. So I think, you know, what happened was that in the 17th century, there emerged this tradition of people who were trying to see rational design in nature, often as a way of, so there was the argument from design, a proof of the existence of God. We know that God exists if we see that the world is designed in accordance with rational principles. There

must have been a rational designer. And in fact, I would say actually that tradition of the argument from design reached its height with William Paley, the English theologian in the early 19th century. And he told this famous kind of fable. He said, if I were crossing a heath and my foot hit a stone, and you asked me how did that stone get there, I could reasonably say, well, I don't know, maybe

0: in nature, there must be a rational designer. Against that tradition, there emerged, especially in the middle of the 18th century in France, a whole bunch of people who wanted to try and explain the natural world without making an appeal to a supernatural God. A lot of mid-18th century French people who were sort of challenging religious accounts of nature and trying to come up with natural, rigorously naturalist accounts. And they began thinking about change over time, because it's hard to imagine how a natural process could sort of happen all at once in one moment. If you really want to try and understand the order of nature as self-generating, I think you're led into thinking over time. And so the first evolutionary ideas about living beings came out of this tradition of French philosophers around the middle of the 18th century who wanted to try and think in rigorously naturalist terms. And Lamarck kind of came at the very end of that tradition.
1: Lamarck was born in 1744 in France. In her book, Ruskin paints a picture of a young boy out of place. He wanted adventure, but instead, he was sent to the seminary. This is From the Power of Life, read by Ellen Adair.
2: He didn't want to be a priest. Nevertheless, Jean-Baptiste Lamarck, aged 11, found himself summarily packed off to study for the priesthood at the Jesuit school in Amiens, an ancient city in Picardy in northern France, about a day's travel by horse from the village where he'd been born and spent his first decade. The plan of an ecclesiastical career was the obvious solution to his parents' problem of what to do with their 11th and youngest child and fourth son. Unfortunately, he felt not the least vocation for the priesthood. He envied his older brothers, who were soldiers. They returned from their campaigns in splendid uniforms and were greeted with grand parties attended by all the local nobility. But military careers were expensive. A commission could cost thousands of livres. And launching these older sons had drained the family's resources. At Amiens, Lamarck could lodge in the seminary and study for free. Adding insult to injury, his family took to calling him the little priest. Much later, when he observed that living beings continually respond to their circumstances in transformative ways, Lamarck was no doubt thinking of his own life. If you're a giraffe living on the savanna and the only food is high up in the trees, you have to stretch your neck and forelegs to reach it, and they grow longer. If you're the 11th child of a family of impoverished military gentility, you have to leave home at age 11 to attend the free Jesuit school about a day's ride away, studying for a career in the church, even though that's the last kind of career you want. But you learn Latin and Greek, grow intimate with the books in the school library, and gain access to the well-stocked natural sciences cabinet with its state-of-the-art instruments and charts. This was the rustic provincial setting beyond whose confines, while grudgingly studying for the priesthood, Lamarck began to discover a larger world. But when his father died in 1759, Lamarck's first words were, "Well then, I won't be a priest." And he flung off the hated clerical collar.
0: And he flung off the hated seminarian's collar, and off he went. He really wanted to be a soldier, so he took one of his mother's old horses and galloped off to join a regiment that was fighting in the Seven Years' War. He got himself a letter of introduction from a local countess, and he just sort of presented himself there and started, you know, marched into battle. And he was in this military regiment for some years. But the next kind of twist of fate was that his regiment was garrisoned in Provence, and he was from Picardy in the north of France, but he was spending all this time in Provence in the south, where it's a totally different landscape, and he was completely captivated by the wildflowers there. And he began being really interested in botany, and he began studying botany, teaching himself. He traded a music notebook to his brother in exchange for a handbook of plants.

0: he took that around on rambles in the countryside, and he got help from a local pharmacist, and he taught himself botany.
1: So he's a soldier, and he becomes interested in nature. How does he end up making that his profession?
0: So he had a neck injury or illness of some kind. Now, according to Georges Cuvier, the paleontologist, who became Lamarck's arch nemesis and also the person in charge of writing his obituary, anyway, in that mean eulogy, Cuvier says that Lamarck had a neck injury from being lifted by the head by a, you know, horsing around with a companion. And I've always wondered whether that was a reference to the stretching of the giraffe's neck, which everybody associates with Lamarck's theory. Maybe we'll come to that later. In any event, he had some sort of neck injury, and he had to leave the military. And he went to Paris for treatment. But then once he was there, he started studying botany in earnest at the King's Garden, at the big botanical garden in Paris. He started taking courses in botany and medicine, and kind of became a student in earnest at that point.
1: So at what moment does Lamarck begin to suspect that species aren't fixed, that living things have histories and that they can change over time?
0: Already when he was studying botany, he was interested in the idea that the inanimate world is made by living organisms. He thought living beings were the only creative forces in the world. What makes a thing alive is that it composes and creates, and nothing else can do that. You can see how this was a radical idea, because he was usurping God's monopoly on creation and reassigning it to living beings. And when he was studying plants, he said this process begins with plants, because they are the only things that can compose just from the elements, just from sunlight and air and water. They can compose this extraordinarily elaborate compound matter. He talks about, you know, bulbs. So a turnip, he says, if you suspend it in the window and you carve a hollow in its side and you fill the hollow with water, it will produce a whole plant. Now, it has access to nothing hanging there in the window except sunlight, air, and water.
1: What does he conclude from that?
0: So, well, that plants are the only things in the world that can create, can compose from elements, compound matter. And so he thinks that all of the compound mineral matter in the world is made up of transformations of living matter. But then he had to switch once again his career. He had to, during the revolution, move from botany into zoology, because the Revolutionary Committee in charge of the reorganization of the Botanical Garden assigned him not a position in botany, but a position, the lowliest position in zoology, as the professor of insects and worms, which I think is the most wonderful job title in the world. And I wanted actually to name the book The Professor of Insects and Worms, but my editor persuaded me that The Power of Life would be a more attractive title.
1: And who said no? That's a great title.
0: Yeah, the Professor of Insects and Worms. And he told his students in that course that at first he had been really despairing, because he thought, at least, you know, I wanted to study botany. If I didn't get to study botany, at least couldn't I have studied character, you know, more exciting animals, charismatic megafauna like lions and tigers. And then he realized that, in fact, he had a really interesting purview. It was 9/10 of the animal world. So, you know, not a little unimportant corner, but a really big domain. He thought, maybe I can also understand in these simplest animals, they will help me understand the essence of animal life. Mm-hmm. And he decided that the essence of animal life was the power to create, to generate matter, organic matter, and to regenerate itself. And so moving from botany, the power of plants to generate matter, to the power of these simplest animals, the power of generation, I think it was in that transitional moment that he began to think in terms of self-creation and self-transformation in general across plants and animals.
1: So how important is that to understanding Lamarck's theory that animals use acts of will to change?
0: Well, I think it is important because basically Lamarck's idea was that living organisms are the agents of evolutionary change, that they shape evolutionary change through their behaviors in a kind of constant, responsive, creative striving, that birds and mammals, by using a limb or not using it, would influence its either growth and strengthening or its diminution and sort of fading away. So he gives lots of examples in

0: evolving birds. He says, for example, that shorebirds that have those long, skinny, featherless legs, they, in fact, his idea is that they don't like the water, but they need to wade out into the water in order to get their food, right? And so they stretch their legs in order to keep their, hold their body out of the water. And they, just in teeny tiny incremental ways, they lengthen their legs, but then again, those are accumulated as they hand them down from generation to generation. These tiny lengthenings become these long, long, skinny legs. And similarly with their necks, long necks that they crane to reach the food without getting their body wet. But then he says the way you know this is that ducks and swans, they don't mind the water, so they're swimming out there in the water. They don't have the long legs, but they still have the long necks because they crane their heads to reach down and get food from the bottom. So he has wonderful examples like that. He talks about the webbed feet of water birds also, that from pushing against the water.
1: And the giraffes.
0: And then the giraffes is the famous example that everybody knows. And that's what, you know, later biology rejected, the idea that organisms have any agency at all. You know, by the time, I think Charles Darwin accepted Lamarck's ideas on many levels, including the idea that the evolving organism has various forms of agency. But later interpreters of Darwin eliminated that and really rendered the evolving organism entirely passive. And that's the point at which Lamarck's ideas became sort of a laughingstock. People pointed to this giraffe example as to show how very absurd Lamarck's ideas were. Then the neo-Darwinists of the late 19th to early 20th century, you know, really took up that scornful tone in relation to Lamarck.
1: I do want to take another moment just to really clarify the point that you're making. So take someone like Richard Dawkins, the evolutionary biologist, who in the preface to his landmark book, The Selfish Gene, wrote, "We are survival machines, robot vehicles blindly programmed to preserve the selfish molecules known as genes." How does that view and those kinds of metaphors conflict with what you are arguing?
0: Yes, I think Dawkins, he is one of the main popularizers of this neo-Darwinist passive model of living beings, as you just read. That was a beautifully representative example, and very anti-Lamarckian. I mean, he's written, you know, that if that any demonstration that Lamarck was right would destroy his world or something like that, you know, kind of very extravagant phrases like that. And I think, yeah, I mean, there's been an interesting reversal in the history of biology where Dawkins and his view came to seem like kind of sober science, sober modern science, and the Lamarckian idea of the agency of the organism came to seem sort of woo-woo,
1: right?
0: Loosey-goosey. And in fact, it was the opposite. The creationists were the ones who believed in a passive machine organism. And it was the rigorous naturalizers like Lamarck who wanted to try and understand how living forms could emerge from within the natural world, from a process of self-transformation. And somehow, this reversal took place, I think, because the established powers in science around the turn of the 20th century, you know, they promulgated that passive view, and that came to be the kind of establishment view. And so Dawkins is the, you know, I see Dawkins as the heir to the creationists of the 18th century, 18th to early 19th century, ironically.
2: Insisting in this way on the agency and discretion of tiny creatures might seem like a small matter, but it was in fact an expression of Lamarck's radical view of life and of nature. Life, he decided, consisted simply of the capacity for a kind of organic, self-directed movement. Boldly, brazenly, Lamarck usurped God's monopoly on creation, ascribing it instead to mortal beings and down to the very humblest of them. Lamarck wrote that he had nothing against religious belief and acknowledged that faith

0: could be a consolation for the good man who persuades himself of it. But faith was of no use to Lamarck. He all but declared his atheism. Souls were not physically knowable, whereas the dynamic, creative action of living organisms was apparent everywhere. Life, as Lamarck now came to see it, was the manifest capacity to create in the face of all nature's forces of destruction. There reigns throughout the universe an astonishing activity, he observed. He meant living things doing the work of living, growing, reproducing, eating, digesting, moving, propagating life among themselves. But not only that. To live, Lamarck thought, was to engage in a constant work of construction and combination, merging elements into compound matter and complex structure, in valiant defiance of the rest of nature's tendency in the opposite direction. To destroy all combinations, to decompose and dissolve. These two powerful forces, life versus the rest of nature, were locked in ceaseless combat, each perpetually struggling to undo the work of the other. Without organic beings, therefore, none of the compounds which are observed on our globe would ever have existed. The science of life was the study of this capacity for heroic creation, this defining faculty of organic beings to compose and complexify themselves in the world, to which Lamarck gave the name pouvoir de la vie, or the power of life. It was a worldview of stark beauty that Lamarck presented to his colleagues, and also, to many, a scandalous one.
1: I'm speaking with Jessica Riskin, author of the book The Power of Life, The Invention of Biology and the Revolutionary Science of Jean-Baptiste Lamarck. This is Ideas. I'm Nahla Ayed.

0: Lamarck died in Paris, blind and destitute, in 1829. He was buried in a common grave, while all his possessions were sold off at auction. It was a grim end, and his scientific reputation today is equally grim. But in The Power of Life, Jessica Riskin traces the threads of Lamarck's theories to more recent science of inheritance. And she argues that Lamarck can still give us a hopeful way to think about the world. I also find it extraordinary that Charles Darwin, who we know as sort of the authority on evolution, yes, in his book, The Origin of Species, that actually Lamarck's theory was right there in that book.
1: Oh, always. Yeah, absolutely. No, Darwin used Lamarck's ideas in thinking his way into his own theory of evolution. He drew on Lamarck for sure, and on his own grandfather's ideas. Erasmus Darwin, Charles Darwin's grandfather, had also suggested a kind of transformation of living forms. He was a doctor and a poet and a naturalist, and he had had similar ideas to Lamarck's, although he didn't develop them into a theory the way Lamarck did. But Darwin drew on both of those precursors and among others. And I think, you know, I will put this in kind of simple terms. Darwin was a Lamarckian in a couple of very important ways. One, he adopted the idea of transformation of living forms, which was a Lamarckian idea. And two, he believed that living organisms had agency. They shaped the course of evolution by their behaviors. So, for example, he believed in what we now call the inheritance of acquired characteristics, which Darwin called the inherited effects of use and disuse. That's, you know, Lamarck's idea of the giraffe, right?
2: The
1: stretching
2: giraffe.
1: Its neck.
2: Yeah.
1: Darwin had that. He included that in every edition of The Origin of Species. It's in everything he ever wrote. He never questioned what he called the inherited effects of use and disuse. And the reason I emphasize that is that now,

0: days, people insist that Darwin rejected that Lamarckian idea. Mm-hmm. That's because Darwin's interpreters, after he died, insisted on this kind of false dichotomy between Darwin and Lamarck, for reasons that I think are interesting, political reasons that I think are interesting that we can get into. But it's not true to Darwin himself.
1: Yeah.
0: And the other thing, his theory of sexual selection is very much about animal agency and evolution. His idea was that animals shape the development of the transformation of their species by choosing mates according to their own standards of beauty and their own preferences. I mean, those are Darwin's words. So so that's an exertion of agency.
1: That's creative agency.
0: Absolutely, yeah.
1: At what point does Lamarck definitively and his theories kind of fall out of favor, or as you said, ridiculed? If indeed Charles Darwin himself believed in them, when did they become discredited?
0: Yeah, well, I think, you know, already in Lamarck's lifetime, he was embattled. So I've mentioned already Georges Cuvier, the paleontologist, comparative anatomist, who was Lamarck's colleague and his nemesis. When I was writing the book, I came to sort of hear the Darth Vader theme when Cuvier would come on the scene because he was so much the villain. And you know, Cuvier did very, very important work in comparative anatomy. He established the reality of extinctions. But he was a devout Lutheran. He categorically rejected the idea of transformation of living forms. He believed that organisms are designed by a divine creator and they retain the form that they received at creation until extinction, and then they're replaced by new acts of creation. So a purely passive model of what an organism is. And Lamarck and Cuvier had sort of opposite ideas. Lamarck said that behaviors produce structures, and Cuvier said structures produce the behaviors. The animal behaves as it was designed to behave. Hmm. So he wrote this very disparaging so-called eulogy of Lamarck, in which he said basically Lamarck's ideas are poetry, not science. And that kind of set the tone for, I should add also that Cuvier was one of Napoleon's most trusted scientific advisors, and Napoleon also kind of developed a scorn for Lamarck and famously humiliated him when Lamarck tried to present his magnum opus, the zoological philosophy, to Napoleon in 1809. Napoleon kind of spurned him and humiliated him. And, you know, I think the way I understand that, partly I think Napoleon was influenced by Cuvier and his other kind of members of his scientific inner circle who rejected Lamarck's ideas. But partly I think also the idea of a kind of distribution of creative agency all throughout the living world was really not what an autocrat like Napoleon was after. He wanted to impose an order on the world, not to study its self-creations and transformations.
1: Yeah. What about now? How well regarded is the idea that animals and humans, for that matter, have any control over their own evolution?
0: That is partly what got me so interested in Lamarck, is that I think that some of his ideas have been returning to mainstream science in the last couple generations in really exciting ways. So, I end the book with this really maybe polemical sentence: Lamarck was right, after having gone through the ways in which current science has been returning to some of his ideas. And I think it's important to be really clear what I mean when I say that someone who died in 1829 was right. He didn't know anything about genetics, of course. There was a lot of science he didn't know. But what I mean is that he was right that living organisms have evolutionary agency, that their actions and behaviors shape the course of evolution. And there are all kinds of ways in which biologists today are studying that. So one example, which I think is the most maybe literal example, is the study of epigenetic inheritance, which is the study of structures outside of the DNA that shape gene expression. And these structures can change in an individual lifetime and be handed down from generation to generation. And they shape the way the genes act in the body. And so they affect the course of evolution. So that might be the most literal sort of Lamarckian inheritance that people are studying today. And the study of epigenetic inheritance is still in its early days, but it's everywhere. You know, people are finding all examples of epigenetic inheritance in every kind of organism. I've actually been involved in a study. I managed to instigate

0: ask some friends who are biologists to conduct a study of epigenetic inheritance in giraffes. So that's currently under review.
1: The question at the heart of that research?
0: Yeah. So I wondered whether anybody had studied epigenetic inheritance in giraffes, and I plundered, you know, the internet and tried to find something and couldn't find, asked around. I couldn't find anything. And so working with Mike Skinner at Washington State and my colleague Mark Feldman at Stanford and the Giraffe Conservation Foundation in Namibia gave us DNA samples, cheek swabs from two different species of giraffes,
1: wow,
0: which my daughter thought was the funniest thing she ever heard. She was imagining a very long Q-tip. Mike Skinner and his lab, mm-hmm, analyzed these samples and found that there are epigenetic differences in the DNA between two species of giraffes and between giraffes and okapi, which are the closest relative of giraffes. There are epigenetic differences in them. Now, that's just a very, very first stage. What do those epigenetic differences mean? How do they relate to phenotypic differences in the body? How might they relate to the environment? We don't know any of that yet.
1: But they tell you something.
0: But if they exist, that's already interesting. Yeah, if they exist.
1: Because
0: it means that that these species of giraffes, which are different from one another, have come to differ in ways that are not just genetic, but outside the genome, outside the DNA. And so it's not just genetic inheritance. You know, inheritance is much more complicated, I think, than people considered it for a long time. People had a very reductive understanding of inheritance, and it's now becoming less reductive.
2: A more sobering example of inherited epigenetic changes involves a fear that was transmitted across generations of mice in a laboratory. These mice didn't lose their tails, but they did receive mild electric shocks to their feet at the same time that they smelled a certain odor. Acetophenone, a clear, sweet-smelling liquid that people experience variously as smelling like almonds, oranges, or cherries. After a few experiences like this, the mice, unsurprisingly, began to be startled whenever they smelled the odor. The extraordinary thing, though, is that when they later had children, the offspring, too, were startled by the odor of acetophenone, although they had never experienced the unpleasant shocks to their feet. Moreover, the children's children, the grandchildren of the original mice, showed the same startle response. Parents can, of course, transmit fears to their children in all kinds of ways. But findings like these, suggesting that traumatic experiences might leave physical traces in the body that are inherited by subsequent generations, have given rise to much discussion of the notion of epigenetically inherited intergenerational trauma. Researchers have found corresponding epigenetic and behavioral changes in the human children of survivors of great traumas, such as the concentration camps of World War II, a 6-month famine in the Netherlands, and the terrorist attacks on September 11, 2001. A more hopeful finding is that it appears that recovery can also happen at an epigenetic level. When veterans with post-traumatic stress disorder received therapy, their DNA showed changes in the methylation patterns associated with trauma. And when the mice were retrained to lose their fear of the sweet smell, their next litters of offspring were unafraid, too. The field of epigenetics is quite young, and much remains unknown, such as how long epigenetic modifications can persist from generation to generation, and, importantly, whether these changes ever show demonstrable connections to animal behaviors or habits, as in Lamarck's theory. But already, scientists have gathered evidence of epigenetic inheritance in all forms of life. Bacteria, fungi, protozoans, plants, invertebrates, fish, amphibians, reptiles, birds, mammals, suggesting that epigenetic inheritance is ubiquitous.
1: I'm sensing maybe a partially kind of an effort to vindicate what

0: Mark was trying to say.
1: Well, yes. I mean, maybe not directly, because again, you know, he was writing in 1829. So yes. I don't know that we would want to take his ideas as kind of direct accounts of mm-hmm. inheritance of the kind that we would that a scientist would want to publish today. But in a larger sense, yes, I think the idea of kind of a self-transformative agency in organisms, that is the essential Lamarckian idea, and I think it is being vindicated, not just in epigenetic inheritance, but in other areas as well. For example, niche construction, the idea that animals produce, they create their immediate environments, like think of beaver dams or birds' nests, or, you know, there are all kinds of many, many ways in which animals transform their immediate environment, which then exerts selective pressure on them. So it's a two-way street. That's another area. The study of animal behaviors directing natural selection. So one of my favorite examples of that is a woman at Yale named Martha Munoz, who studies lizards who have moved up from sea level to 3,000 meters, where it's much colder. And she describes how the lizards have been behaviorally nimble, and they've figured out, you know, they warm themselves on the sun-baked rock, and then they scurry into crevices to hide from predators. And so rather than evolving physiological cold tolerance, what they've evolved is features that make it easier to scurry into crevices, like flat heads and short legs.
0: And are those features that are inherited subsequently?
1: And they're, well, so they are. I mean, what this is behavior leading natural selection, which affects genetic inheritance, right? Mm. So they're inherited genetically, but led by evolution. There's another study of Darwin's finches in the Galapagos carried out by Peter and Rosemary Grant, who looked at speciation over 40 years in Darwin's finches, and what they saw is similar. It's that the populations of finches separated behaviorally long before they were genetically distinct. They divided themselves into different populations and stopped reproducing together long before they were incompatible genetically. So again, that's behavior leading genetic change and natural selection. I think those things are just fascinating, and I'll just give one final example, which is
0: sure.
1: that there's now people biologists are very much interested in the study of animal cultures. So there's this group called the Extended Evolutionary Synthesis that I've come to know through, again, my colleague Mark Feldman, I mentioned, is a member of that group. And they have been trying to extend the evolutionary picture to include these other aspects. And one of them is animal cultures, like whales who develop hunting techniques, different hunting techniques in different parts of the ocean, and hand those techniques down from generation to generation. So that's a form of cultural inheritance in whales that influences their ability to survive. So it's crucially important to evolution. So these are all the various areas I go into at the end of the book, these various areas in which I think people are vindicating Lamarck's idea of that organisms have agency in evolution.
0: You end, as you mentioned earlier, you end your book with a very striking line. Lamarck was right,
1: yes.
0: is what you say. But there have been reviews, and I know you've seen them,
1: yes.
0: where some biologists are pushing right back on that conclusion.
1: Yeah.
0: I have one example here from David Barish, a psychology professor.
1: I think he's a psychologist, yeah.
0: Yeah,
1: right.
0: At the University of Washington. In reviewing the book, he argues that epigenetics is at most a kind of limited kind of Lamarckism. Let me just read a quote from him. He says, for one thing, genes themselves aren't changed by epigenetic experiences. Rather, certain pre-existing genes are turned on or off. As modern scientists would put it, the gene's expression is modified, but not the underlying DNA. In short, epigenetics is at most Lamarckism light, very light, close quote. That's what he says.
1: Yeah.
0: And then he ends kind of with this very blunt line at the end saying, Erskine ends the power of life with the conclusion Lamarck was right. Nope, he wasn't, and neither is she.
1: Yes.
0: How do you respond to that kind of criticism? That specifically that epigenetics or any other modern way of looking at genetics doesn't redeem Lamarck?
1: Yes. Okay. Well, thank you for that question. You know, I'm grateful for that kind of review because I was trying to be. Let's see. I was trying to start a conversation, and I'm grateful when people respond. Right? I want if people just sort of ignore your attempts to provoke them, then that's disappointing. So I'm happy that he responded. let me address, first of all, the question of epigenetics.

0: epigenetics. I mean, I think the important point about epigenetics, as I understand it, is that it influences the course of natural selection, and therefore it influences genetic evolution as well, right? So it's not that the epigenetic structures change the gene that they are on or around, but rather that by influencing gene expression, they influence the course of natural selection, which influences genetic evolution. And I'll give an example of that. So Mike mm-hmm. Skinner, who I mentioned, who's a colleague on this giraffe experiment, he's been interested in the ways in which epigenetic changes precede and lead genetic changes. So he did a study of another study of Darwin's finches, but Mike did one of Darwin's finches showing epigenetic differences between species of Darwin's finches living in urban environments in the Galapagos versus ones living in rural environments. And what he shows in that paper is that the epigenetic changes are much faster. And so they kind of lead the way, and then genetic changes follow. A little bit also like what Peter and Rosemary Grant, I think, showed in their study. And so the point is that epigenetic changes are part of the process. And then another important thing that I want to say in response to that reviewer is that it isn't just epigenetic inheritance is just mm-hmm. one example. I've given other examples: niche construction, animal behaviors leading natural selection, animal cultures. So there are sort of, I think now the area, this kind of area of research is kind of exploding. People are finding all kinds of different ways in which extra genetic phenomena influence the course of evolution. And if we understand Lamarck in that more capacious sense of, you know, that his central idea was that organisms influence the course of evolution through their experiences and behaviors and responses, then it seems to me that this, all of these areas of research, not just epigenetics, but kind of the whole extended, all the areas of the extended evolutionary synthesis are vindications of Lamarck.
1: I do want to make crystal clear what you mean by your ideas, these ideas that you're explaining to us, and just maybe begin with this concept. When you talk about agency, and I think you just gave some examples, but when you speak about these greater forms having agency, what do you mean by agency?
0: Yeah, that's such a good question, and it's such a hard question because it means different things in different contexts. But I would just say that what I mean by organisms having agency is that they respond to their environment in ways that are not reducible to a kind of programming or mechanism that are sort of open and in some instances creative, and that those actions, behaviors, responses make a difference to the course of evolution. And, you know, I think I'll go back to something I said earlier about how Darwin's interpreters around the turn of the 20th century revised Darwinian evolution to render the organism totally passive again. And I think that there's a politics to this history. You know, the idea that living beings are the passive objects of outside forces, or of sort of, you know, random variation and outside forces imposing structure on them. That idea, it was compatible with creationism. I think the neo-Darwinists around the turn of the 20th century, many of them like the German biologist August Weismann, made this explicit that their version of Darwinian theory was very compatible with a creator because the organism was passive. So the source of order could still come from an external source. So I think there was that, but I think the kind of passive model of living beings, including human beings, has been useful for all kinds of powers who wanted to impose their own order on living beings and human beings. So I was surprised to discover the extent to which the neo-Darwinists of the early to mid-20th century were eugenicists, open eugenicists, people like Julian Huxley, Francis Crick. I mean, they kind of spoke explicitly about eugenics.

0: published in eugenic journals and belong to eugenic societies. And their idea was, we can harness this, you know, knowledge, and we can remake life, including human beings. So the passivity of the living being, I think, has been useful to kind of powerful entities from one period to the next. I say at the end of the book also that I think it has been connected with, as Lamarck said in his last book, right, the idea that the living world is sort of raw material to be shaped and how we want to our own advantage, you know, has been associated with a couple centuries of environmental destruction and kind of plunder. And so I think there's been an important politics to the promulgation of a passive model of living beings.
1: Lamarck, who witnessed the Industrial Revolution firsthand, warned of this. In his last work, The Analytical System of Human Knowledge, written in 1820 when Lamarck was infirm, blind, and dismissed and ridiculed by most of the powerful figures in science and politics, he lamented, in a fit of despondency, that people were selfish and short-sighted, careless for the future, wantonly annihilating their own means of conservation, and working toward the destruction of their own species and of all living things. He pointed out deforestation and its consequences, destroying the trees and large plants that protected the soil to satisfy the greed of the moment. Man quickly brings sterility to this soil, causes the springs to dry up, drives away the animals who found their subsistence there, and causes great parts of the globe, once very fertile and highly populated, to now be bare, barren, uninhabited, and deserted. Human beings' passions led them to ignore experience, to carry on waging wars and plundering nature for riches. It looks, Lamarck concluded despairingly, as if man were destined to exterminate himself after making the globe uninhabitable.
2: Finally, you have a chapter in your book called Science and Poetry.
0: Yes.
2: When you look at the life and work of Lamarck, what stands out to you about the relationship between science and poetry?
0: Yeah, so I mentioned that Cuvier, in his very nasty, non-eulogistic eulogy of Lamarck, said, condemned Lamarck's science as poetry, not science. And that really was a theme, I think, not just in relation to Lamarck, but in general, in the development of science across the 19th century and into the 20th century, there was a real kind of effort on the part of people like Cuvier and later figures in especially in the history of the life sciences, actually, I think, to insist on the borders of science, to insist on the rupture between science and all other ways of thinking about the world, and to promote this much narrower model of what science is. And so actually in my next sort of the project that I'm getting into now, I really want to try and look at this rupture between science and all other, you know, humanistic and aesthetic ways of understanding, and try and understand that moment of divorce, because I think that was impoverishing on both sides. And I think it would be, you know, I want to try and understand how it happened and see whether there are ways of moving back towards a more integral intellectual world that's not so fragmented in that way.
2: You've told an incredible story here that is of interest to scientists and to historians. And I just wonder what you want the average reader to take away from your book.
0: Oh, well, I hope that the average reader will take away a sense that the story of evolution is much more complex than the kind of recent reductive models have suggested, that the living world is full of creative agency and response, and is in a continual state of self-transformation. And I think, as I say in the preface to the book, I take hope in this sort of dire moment that we're living through now. I take hope from

0: Lamarck's science from the idea that creative power can't ultimately be controlled or monopolized. It is distributed throughout the living world.
1: There is something hopeful about that.
0: Yeah, I hope so.
1: Jessica Riskin, thank you very, very much for your time and your insights.
0: Well, thank you so much. It's been really wonderful getting to talk to you about my book. I'm really grateful.
1: I was speaking with Jessica Riskin, historian of science at Stanford University in California and author of The Power of Life, The Invention of Biology and the Revolutionary Science of Jean-Baptiste Lamarck. Special thanks to Ellen Adair and Penguin Random House for selections from the audiobook. This episode was produced by Matthew Lazen Ryder. Our technical producer is Danielle Duval. Our web producer is Lisa Ayuso. Senior producer, Nicola Lukšić. Greg Kelly is the executive producer of Ideas. And I'm Nala Ayed.

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1: The National Day for Truth and Reconciliation. 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
2: Long before he was Mark Zuckerberg in The Social Network, Jesse Eisenberg grew up obsessed with musical theater. In fact, he says musical theater saved his life. Jesse will tell you the story behind that and about his new film and why he came into the studio wearing a Swiss Chalet hat.
3: From CBC News, the world is sour. I'm Neil Kumar. The Prime Minister calls it an extreme tail risk, but Mark Carney admits Canada has examined how it will respond in the unlikely event of a U.S. invasion. He made the comments in an interview with the New York Times. Evan Dyer has more on what Carney said.
4: It's a low probability event, but one that is nonetheless so catastrophic in nature that you have to take it into consideration. And in fact, in Mark Carney's comments to the Times, he did say that it would be irresponsible not to prepare for. And this is a change from earlier this year in January. And at the time, he said that this was not a realistic possibility anytime soon. The attack on Venezuela has really turned out to be quite a resource grab. And the United States has taken a great deal of money out of Venezuela, billions of dollars. And also the State Department in the spring issued a sort of a new doctrine. It was expanding on the existing Monroe Doctrine, but perhaps reinterpreting it in a more aggressive way, making it very clear, just increasingly clear, that their vision for other countries on this hemisphere is that they are going to be dominated by the United States.
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3: A show of friendship at the White House as Donald Trump hosts Chinese President Xi Jinping. The warm welcome comes with plenty at stake, from trade to the future of artificial intelligence. Paul Hunter has more from Washington.
6: President Xi and I have forged a friendship, a truly great friendship, actually.
7: Trump emphasizing his relationship with Xi. The Chinese president, while not disagreeing with that, emphasized his view Chinese companies be treated fairly in the U.S., even as the two countries have now extended their trade war truce for a few months. Xi also said the U.S. and China must ensure artificial intelligence remains under human control. And, said Xi through a translator, the two countries should coexist in peace.
8: China and the United States must hold the line of no conflict and no confrontation between us.
7: Trump and Xi also met privately. Trump is said to have mentioned China, a fiercely authoritarian country, has the friendliest press corps.

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1: In Nova Scotia, a teacher is facing a long list of charges in relation to attacks on students at an elementary school. The RCMP received a report of one assault, and they became aware of other victims during the investigation. Corporal Carly McCann says 54-year-old Matthew Donahoe made a court appearance on Thursday.
2: He has been charged with 10 offenses, including assault, assault by choking, sexual assault, assault with a weapon, sexual interference, and administering a noxious thing.
1: McCann says it's possible there are more victims, encouraging anyone with information to come forward. The local school board says Donahoe has not had access to the school since the first report was made, and they're taking the matter seriously. Donahoe's next court appearance is scheduled for October 19th. Artificial intelligence is changing the way some restaurants advertise their food by creating eye-catching images in a matter of minutes. Nisha Patel tells us more.
3: More small restaurants are putting artificial intelligence on the menu. But some customers say they find the photos unrealistic and it's killing their appetite.
4: You don't really know what you're going to get.
5: I feel like it's really inauthentic and it doesn't make me want to go eat at your restaurant.
6: Anything from humans is better than computer slop.
3: Experts say AI has trouble generating food photos from scratch. It's almost impossible to capture complex details from the images it was trained on, and it sometimes fills in the blanks in an unappetizing way. But as the technology improves, it could mean a shift for those who work in traditional advertising. This marketing manager says he doesn't leave everything up to AI.
7: There's a human eye that goes on it and makes sure that it actually resembles what we're offering in the store.
3: And he says any costs from negative attention are outweighed by the benefits of creating a buzz. Nisha Patel, CBC News, Toronto.
1: And that is The World This Hour. For CBC News, I'm Neil Kumar.
8: Here's a look at your weather forecast for Whitehorse and Carcross tonight. A few clouds and a low of minus 3, except near Lake LaBarge, where it will be minus 6. Tomorrow, sunny and a high of 11. For Watson Lake tonight, a few clouds and a low of minus 5. Tomorrow, sunny, fog patches dissipating in the morning and a high of 12. For Dawson City tonight, partly cloudy, a low of minus 3. Tomorrow, a mix of sun and cloud and a high of 10. 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
9: I'm Tom Power, you're listening to Q. You know, there are these questions that divide the world into two camps, like, do you like cilantro? Is your toilet paper rolled out above or under? Is your email inbox at zero or at like 40,000? Another one of those questions might be, do you like musicals? You know, people start acting and then all of a sudden they're singing. Well, Jesse Eisenberg certainly loves musicals. In fact, he says they saved his life. Jesse will be here to tell you that story about why he thinks anxiety is a superpower. Also, he came in wearing a Swiss Chalet hat and then asked me, what's Swiss Chalet? You'll hear my answer coming up. Plus, music from Calgary, Alberta's own Mariel Buckley. All that and so much more coming up on Q.

All right, tell me if you've had this experience or you know someone who's had this experience. You're a kid, you feel a little like an outsider, like no one understands you. So you join something like, I don't know, a community group, a church, a sports team, maybe band or choir or theater. And all of a sudden, for the very first time, you're surrounded by people that get you. Can I be honest? That's certainly what happened to me. And it certainly happened to the actor and filmmaker Jesse Eisenberg. And his film that we're going to talk about today is kind of about that. I mean, it's kind of about that because it's also a movie that makes you ask some pretty small, light questions to yourself. Like, I don't know, should art strive to tell the truth or entertain? Does wearing a mask help us discover our real selves? Is musical theater the cringiest of all art forms? What I'm talking about is this excellent new movie from Jesse Eisenberg. It's called The Debut. He wrote and directed it. It stars Julianne Moore as a shy housewife who gets a role as an actor in a small community theater show. Also, Paul Giamatti's in it. He plays this, like, tyrant theater director who pushes her to her absolute max. And yeah, Jesse Eisenberg, if you recognize that name, he's had a pretty long and successful career in acting. Thanks mainly, he's well known to his portrayal of Mark Zuckerberg in the movie The Social Network. He's also an Academy Award nominee. He got nominated last year for A Real Pain.

0: But back to what I was saying, Jesse will tell you that none of these amazing things that have happened to him in his life would have happened if he hadn't found community theater as a kid. In fact, he has said community theater saved his life. So I was happy to have Jesse Eisenberg in the Q studio to talk about that. But before you listen, I need you to know what I was faced with when Jesse Eisenberg sat down in front of me, this esteemed American actor, writer, and director wearing a Swiss Chalet baseball cap.
1: How are you? How you doing?
2: I'm great. Thank you so much, Tom. Thanks for having me.
0: It's so beautiful. I really love this movie.
2: Thank you so much.
0: Where did you get your Swiss Chalet hat?
2: I got it from a previous interview. Now, I wear a hat every day of my life that is the exact same color.
0: Yeah, because I was expecting you. It's an Indiana University hat.
2: Very
0: right?
2: Good, Tom. Yes.
0: Come on.
2: And this was given to me as like a kind of local replacement.
0: I was expecting the IU hat.
2: Yes.
0: Have you been to Swiss Chalet?
2: I don't know what it is.
0: Oh, well, let me tell you.
2: Please.
0: It is a chicken restaurant.
2: That I heard.
0: And when I was a kid growing up, it was what I thought fine dining was. Because it's still like chicken and fries and sauce. But it is in a, it feels like a more of an elevated place.
2: Got it. But the
0: just
2: name
0: tablecloths.
2: Is, it's called Chalet as well.
0: Because originally the idea was it would like be modeled after a Swiss chalet.
2: I get it. I see.
0: But it's very good. It's delicious.
2: When you see French words like chalet as a Canadian, is it more familiar than me as an American seeing a French word?
0: Would you say chalet or something like that?
2: No. We would say chalet because it's, you know, the only, you know, way, like, but I mean, like we view any French words as quite fancy, but French for you guys is a little more familiar language.
0: Yeah, well, everything, excuse me, everything we have, every product, every, well,
2: is in both.
0: Cereal is in both.
2: So right.
0: Something you come up with.
2: So
0: we learn it in school and that kind of stuff.
2: We only see it for special occasions.
0: Well, you know, welcome. I'll get you a beret. Red beret. How about
2: Thank
0: that? I really love this film. I really loved getting to know your history with musical theater, which is vast.
2: Yeah.
0: And one of the first things I wanted to ask you was, I heard you say that you find it, you're somewhat embarrassed that your first love is musical theater. Why is that embarrassing?
2: Because musical theater is inherently very silly. There's something so ridiculously earnest about it. You know, it's not a surprise that most kids who love musical theater don't talk about it in elementary school. You know, and I think the reason is that there's something so exposing and vulnerable about it that it's, you know, I was watching the Giants game last night. The Giants played the Cowboys and they win. They're slapping each other on the back and everything. And there's, it's just like, I was just thinking, God, my profession is so different. We all hug each other and go like, that was amazing. You're a beautiful person, like inside. And like, I was watching, you know, the Giants are doing an interview last night because they won and all that. And I was like, yeah, I don't know that they do that. I don't know that they talk about it. And there's something about the spirit of community theater and musical theater in general that I think just makes people who are uncomfortable with vulnerability feel queasy.
0: Especially, you're right.
2: Yeah.
0: If you have any sort of cynicism in you too deeply,
2: that's your first target.
0: You're going to have a hard time with musical theater.
2: That's it.
0: But as far as I can tell, this film is somewhat based on your early days in community theater.
2: Exactly.
0: What was the play you were in? Who did you play?
2: God, well, the first play I was in was a mixture of Annie and Oliver because the theater company couldn't get the rights to either one. So they did 49% legally of Annie, 49% legally of Oliver.
0: Is that true?
2: And then at a 2% where they're related and they find each other's lockets.
0: Who wrote it?
2: I guess it was the people who ran the children's theater.
0: That's so wonderful. That's so wonderful.
2: It's so funny. When I think about it now, I'm like, that is a brilliant conceit.
0: Yeah.
2: I just was like, you know, orphan child number 7. It wasn't about the show, really. For me, it was just about somewhere to go where people were nice. It's just like you walk into this room. The movie shows this better than I could even articulate it, which is that Julianne lives in this world and everybody seems to ignore her, not notice her. She's invisible. And the moment she walks into the theater, they say, oh, my God, we are just so happy that you're here. You are so gorgeous. My God. And people are not only noticing her, but they appreciate her. And that's what the feeling was like for me. You know, I was made fun of for having curly hair. You know, OK, this is a minor little thing. Everybody gets made fun of for something. But like I walk into the community theater and they're like, curly hair is so good for this show. You're going to actually have a really good part because your hair. And so it was like the upside down world suddenly. I was just suddenly like embraced. And so the profound experience for me was not like, I'm an actor now. I understand this craft. It was just like, oh, there are rooms in this world where people are more like me.
0: The phrase you used was it saved my life.
2: Yeah. Oh my God, definitely. I mean, listen, I had a weird childhood. I was in an institution, a mental institution.
0: Sorry about that.
2: Yeah, I had a really weird life. And like, yes, it saved my life. Yeah, definitely. I mean, I think a lot of people in the arts have that feeling.

0: I went to band camp when I was in grade 7 or grade 8, and I remember, I distinctly remember that feeling of like, oh, wow, there's other people like me here.
1: Yeah, isn't that nice?
0: In that world, you know?
1: What was your instrument?
0: The euphonium.
1: The sorry?
0: The euphonium.
1: Is that a...
0: It's like a little tuba.
1: Really?
0: Yeah, like a little tenor tuba.
1: And it's called a euphonium?
0: Euphonium.
1: Named after a person?
0: Euphonia.
1: Really?
0: I don't know. I don't know what it's
1: Sydney
0: named.
1: Euphonia.
0: Yeah, I don't know what it's named after. Huh? Well, hold on, but I want to go back to this

0: Yeah. You also said, and this mirrors Mona's story in this movie. Was it? I have it here. What happened was I took it so seriously and I took it so far that it ruined my life.
1: Yeah.
0: What happened?
1: Well, you know, I in small ways, like I just started neglecting like school stuff, you know, because you think, God, this is so unimportant and irrelevant in my life. So stuff like that. And then I would get so anxious about the doing of the shows because I was so scared because I took it so seriously. And so like, God, I was in this show when I was 12 years old and it was like a musical review, and it was the show was done at 10:30 in the morning on, you know, 11th Avenue in New York City. And I would wake up at 6 in the morning and I would go downstairs to the basement, and I had a lineup of songs on a dictaphone that I recorded off of a tape player where I would just sing the songs starting at 6 o'clock, so my voice would be ready for this 10:30 performance in New York. And like, it was the thing that scared me more than anything. But it's because I cared so much about it. And then there were other kids in the show and they just rolled up, you know, and they were fine and everything. So it was like I noticed that this was somehow very of outsized importance to me, but it was tormenting me.
0: So then you had this, you must have had this on your mind for a while to have this kind of story about an actor who is terrified, it's driving her crazy, but also she needs it and it's giving her everything.
1: Exactly. And it's a little hard for me to come up with. If I could make movies like this for my whole life, I would. And by this, I mean this kind of like weird, like tonal tightrope where it's like, it's absurdly funny, but emotionally very kind of raw. And it's just hard to come up with a plot that can serve those two things. And so when I was like thinking about stuff that's happened to me and in my life and what I care about, something about just musical theater is immediately funny and absurd, and you could imagine what the jokes would be. But then having center it on a person who is killing herself to do a good job is raw and emotional.
0: So can I tell you from my experience doing this job, and I know you've done a lot of work yourself, like, haven't you found that the people who are really, really good at the job, or maybe this is just something I say to be a balm on my own soul.
1: No, it's true.
0: Are the people who are waking up 6 a.m. anxious and stressed out? They're not the people showing up, whatever?
1: Not only is it true, but like, I'll give you really interesting examples and forgive the name drops, but it's relevant.
0: Hey.
1: But
0: you know, Pat Sajak.
1: Yeah. You know, Uncle Pat always said, you know, you read that alphabet every day before you go outside. You do it backwards and forwards. And Pat knew it from Z to A. And I think that's what made Pat... Pat. I did a play with Al Pacino and he didn't want to do the play. All he wanted to do was rehearse. So we rehearsed for like 8 weeks and then we did like 20 shows. And he just wanted to rehearse. He just wanted to do the work. He did not want to get the praise and the applause. No. And then the first play I wrote when I was young ended up starting Vanessa Redgrave, you know, one of the great, you know, grand dames of theater and film. And Vanessa, we were doing it in a 198-seat theater at the Cherry Lane Theater in New York, and Vanessa Redgrave, the grand dame of the world, showed up 4 hours before every performance with a rotisserie chicken, maybe from Swiss Chalet,
0: hey, come on.
1: And just picked at the chicken nervously going through her script. Again, this was a person who had won every single award, and she was doing a play in 198. And yes, I'm constantly reminded, yes, what you just said.
0: That anxiety.
1: Yes.
0: And creativity sometimes go hand in hand.
1: Yes, which is scary because the implication from that is dangerous, which is that if I'm not worried, it's not going to be good. And that's dangerous too, because you want to sometimes enjoy your thing that you're doing.
0: Yeah, you want to figure out how to find a nice
1: balance.
0: Equanimity.
1: In there. I have the balance is right in my pocket. It's my antidepressants.
0: Oh, yeah, yes, yeah,
1: I'm
0: going to
1: take them
0: now
1: because it's my first cup of water for the day.
0: Go on. I found mine went down pretty good. I went on Vyvanse. I went on ADHD meds, and I was surprised how much it helped me out.
1: Oh, that's great. Yeah.
0: Yeah. It's... What does they say? What does someone say to me one time? You know, art's not therapy. Therapy's therapy.
1: Yeah, that's
0: medicine is therapy.
1: Yeah, that's true.
0: Why didn't you do this one yourself then? Like, this is so much from your own story and your own relationship. Julianne Moore, incredible. I understand why you would cast Julianne Moore.
1: Sure.
0: You once referred to her as the greatest actress in the world.
1: Yeah.
0: Why not you?
1: Well, because like it was about me as a child and I was trying to filter it through. I find her very inspiring. Like,
0: but why not you? Why not?
1: Oh, because I'm a 40-year-old man. I just don't know what the... Yes, I guess there is a world where a very shy 40-year-old guy kind of signs up for this thing, but it somehow seems so much more dramatic that it's a woman who's older than me who seems like if she just stayed in the same place, life would just pass her by. It seems like this movie, you know, could take place on the last day of her opportunity in life to do something different. Not because she's old, just because she's stuck, you know? And I'm really just inspired by her. Like, I love watching her. Like, I like watching basketball. Like, I find it incredibly entertaining. And Paul Giamatti, too. He's been my favorite actor.
0: But you're

0: in it too. You have a small couple part. Of really beautiful scenes where you are a musical theater actor.
1: Yes.
0: Doing songs and acting in musical theater.
1: Yes.
0: What do you remember about that day when you were shooting those?
1: Very strange. You know, because I'm directing the movie, so really my main focus is on Julianne, because she's the lead of the movie. And so I just remember having this very just split mentality, which is like, I'm in the scene, but really I'm outside of the scene. It's happened a little bit in A Real Pain with Kieran Culkin, because Kieran was so alive in this movie we did together, and I was playing a lead role. But a lot of times I was just looking at this guy doing this thing and evaluating it as a director. And then Julianne and I had a scene at the end of the movie on the opening night, and I kept dropping my line because I was just looking at her and thinking, she's so good. This is so interesting. And I dropped my line.
0: But were you also thinking like, hey, I'm getting to live it out a little bit. I'm getting to do the musical theater dream that I never got to do.
1: Yes.
0: I need to remind people, you didn't end up being in Annie Get Your Gun. You didn't end up being in Oklahoma. I can only think of very old musicals.
1: No, you got two correct. Yeah.
0: Thank you very much.
1: But no, it's exactly right. This movie allowed a very safe platform for me to do the thing I really love, which is like sing and dance, but I don't have to be great. Because when you're watching the movie, you're like, there's a community theater show, and that guy seems like he's in a community theater show. You know, so I got to do something at the best of my abilities, which to an audience seems mediocre.
0: I'm Tom Power. This is Q. You're listening to my conversation with Jesse Eisenberg, actor, writer, and director. His latest film, The Debut, had its international premiere at the Toronto International Film Festival. This is what's really interesting, and what I've been telling everybody about this movie, is that Jesse also wrote the musical songs in this movie. He wrote a musical to be in this movie. And turns out he's been writing musicals for a long time, ever since he shot The Social Network like 15 years ago. So you're going to hear Jesse talk about that and also some of his own experiences in musical theater and in acting in general that made it into this film. Here's more of my conversation with Jesse Eisenberg. The sort of subtext, and this is where I'll go full NPR on you, is it made me think a lot about art. It made me think a lot about truth. And it made me think a lot about the power of art. First off, the community that it can give you. But there's a scene, I don't want to spoil too much, but there's a scene where Paul Giamatti is this sort of like tyrant, also very capable, but tyrant community theater director.
1: Right.
0: And I had thought it was only bad. There's a scene where she's so quiet and she will not give too much of herself because she's a sort of a broken down, ignored person. And he, through asking questions about be who you really are, she sort of explodes into this, to who she becomes.
1: Right.
0: And I thought that was only bad until Julianne Moore was here an hour ago. Mm-hmm. And she said, oh yeah, I've had experiences like that.
1: Oh before. Yeah. No, we all do it.
0: Has that happened to you?
1: Oh yeah.
0: Can you give me an example of an experience you've had where like a director has unlocked something in you?
1: Yeah. I was in drama school. So, when I was in drama school, my entire goal for like the first semester was just to make my friends laugh. So, you know, we all had to do like a scene. One of the exercises is a scene where you walk into the room and you take something out of a bag, like simple stuff like that. And all I would do is try to make my friends laugh. So I'd take something weird out of a bag, or I'd walk in and trip, you know, and like, I was just trying to make them laugh. And my teacher, this guy, David, was a really great acting teacher. And he recognized that I was doing that. And so he brought me on stage. We're in a black box with, you know, 18-year-old friends and all the awkwardness of what that means. And he broke me down and he was yelling at me and I had to give truthful answers.
0: What does that mean, he broke you down?
1: Oh, where you end up screaming and crying.
0: What did he say?
1: I wish I could remember because it would be great for this press. But it was
0: let's
1: like,
0: call him.
1: Yeah, exactly. It was something like, it got something personal. So like, maybe I was doing a monologue and he was saying like, why? Well, who do you care about? Why do you care about what Paul Giamatti does in this movie? Prompt her with personal things. So the first half of it, you're kind of like laughing because you're trying to show your friends like, oh, it's not getting to me. And then by the end of it, you're screaming and crying and you're on the floor because you've collapsed. And then he says, good, well done. Just get back to your seat.
0: Do you feel good after that?
1: I do. I'm a very emotional person. So whenever I have a time to like have some kind of emotional catharsis, I take it. This is why I love acting so much, because to me, I would cry every day if it was a socially appropriate thing to do, but it's not. So I like acting and your character is sad. So you get to do all the things that you wish you could do in real life.
0: I think you can cry every day if you want.
1: Can I cry now?
0: Yeah.
1: Thanks.
0: Yeah, you might.
1: I don't know if it has a full effect on radio, but it's fine. I'm good with feeling this.
0: Yeah. Yeah, you got it. But it's going to be the real though.
1: Yes, just
0: sobbing.
1: Yes, exactly.
0: I also read that you have been writing musicals for a very long time. Some had never seen the light of day.
1: Yeah.
0: I believe one almost produced. Was that Me Time?
1: How do you know that?
2: I saw it in an interview.

0: interview with
1: I didn't know that was ever mentioned.
0: You did an interview with a son of a very famous composer whose name I cannot remember, and you said the name of the play there.
1: Oh, Adam Gettle. Oh, my God, of course. Mm-hmm. God, good memory.
0: Thank you very much. Yeah,
1: that guy, by the way, if I know you're only dipping your toe into musical theater, but listen to Floyd Collins, that guy wrote it. It's one of the great masterpieces.
0: I was Russian soldier number 2 in the St. John's Newfoundland production of Fiddler on the Roof, Jesse.
1: Oh, really?
0: Thank you very much.
1: You were the Cossack.
0: I had to say, heard about your father, Mazel Tov Hava.
1: That's interesting. Oh, so you were like the kindly invader.
0: No, I was making fun of her. Mazel tov, Hava.
1: Oh, you had to do it sarcastically, yeah, like to, a sassy invader, Cossack.
0: Yeah, I had to make fun of her.
1: Yeah.
0: And I'm Irish Catholic from Newfoundland. So
1: Cossacks are known for nothing except their sarcasm.
0: So what's going on with these music? How long have you been doing that?
1: Oh, you know, I sit down to write music and I think I'm playing Nirvana and it comes out like Oklahoma because that's my bones. You know what I mean?
0: Yeah, but it sounds to me from the way I was reading about it, you have these productions done. You have several songs written for musicals done that never see the light of day.
1: You know what happened was, like, I tried to do everything. I was trying to produce during, right when I got the part in The Social Network, and what had happened...
0: You were in... I'm joking.
1: Yeah. I was in one of them.
0: Oh, yeah, you're the... Yeah, right.
1: and what happened was, like, when I was doing that movie, I was like, oh, I'm in a serious movie. And I was like, I had written so many ridiculous little things that I was going to do if my acting career wasn't, you know, going into more serious places. And when that movie just kind of like changed my life. I just started doing like dramatic movies and dramatic parts. Like before that, I was in a first Zombieland, a funnier movie and stuff. So like, and so I just like shifted my career into like more serious playwriting. And yeah, now that I'm making my own movies, I'm marrying both the silly kind of stuff, but mixed with great acting like Julianne and Paul.
0: In that interview where you mentioned Me Time, by the way, I noticed you did get a bit stiff when I said the name. I cannot talk to you about Me Time if you want, if that's uncomfortable for you.
1: Oh, it's like so that. Flattering.
0: Okay, cool.
1: I get stiff when I'm flattered.
0: Don't we all. One of the things you said was that Me Time was inspired by the musical I Love You, You're Perfect Now, Change.
1: Yes.
0: And so you also said about the music in this movie that yep. there was an... is there any Me Time in this? Is this a musical that didn't get produced in this movie at all?
1: So when I grew up, it was in the 90s, and the musicals that were produced that were not like the big Broadway Secret Garden, Etiquette Garden, the musicals that were produced were all like this. They were like characters who like lived in a city and lived in these buildings, and they were just trying to find love. And it was this ethos of 90s suburban perspective on cities. I know that sounds like really tiny and niche, but it was like a big deal. Like the fetishization of New York, both being this kind of dangerous place during the night, but during the day, a place to find love and, you know, and be in lights, you know, and it is like, and so it's, that's my favorite thing to mock. And because I love it, because it's what I grew up in, and it's what I aspire to be, because I was living in New Jersey, and I had this fetishistic appreciation for New York as this dangerous place where people are also rich and weird, and they have different colored hair, and so that's the thing I could do well.
0: So is there Me Time in this?
1: There's moments, and then it's like, but the best. There's moments of like, but it's my taste, you know.
0: Yeah, yeah.
1: I don't know how to describe it other than it's just the thing I do instinctively.
0: That's the first part of my conversation with actor and director Jesse Eisenberg. He's been talking about his new film, The Debut, which is in theaters this December. I got to see it as part of the Toronto International Film Festival. It's the movie that I've been raving about to everybody that they got to go see because it's funny and sad and entertaining. Kind of like Jesse Eisenberg. This movie was also an opportunity for Jesse to write a musical, something he's wanted to do since he was a kid, something he's been doing really since he was a kid. And if you've been listening to our conversation from the beginning, you might have heard Jesse say that the first show he was ever in was a musical mix of Annie and Oliver that he did when he was a kid. They did 49% Annie and 49% Oliver. So here's 49% of Jay-Z.

0: is Jay-Z and Hard Knock Life. You've been hearing my conversation with Jesse Eisenberg. Coming up in just a couple of minutes on Q, you're going to hear from, I mentioned this earlier, for my money, one of the best songwriters in this country right now, Mariel Buckley. If you haven't heard her before, stick around. She's coming up in just a couple of minutes. But right now, you're in the middle of my conversation with Jesse Eisenberg, writer and director, and just for a couple of seconds, actor in the new film, The Debut. We've been talking about Jesse's history with community theater and how being part of that circle saved his life at a time when his mental health was really suffering, which is not unlike the thing that happens to the lead character in The Debut, played by Julianne Moore. She's a desperate housewife who feels invisible at home and in the outside world. So her name is Mona, and she finds a much-needed connection when she joins a community theater group whose fellow players embrace her fully, making her feel seen for maybe the first time in her life. But it's the theater director, played by Paul Giamatti, who really pushes Mona to look deep within herself, to maybe even see her true self for the first time. And then what happens is pretty wild. Mona becomes so obsessed with finding the truth in her art that, well, hijinks prevail. That is something Jesse thinks about a lot, though, the idea of truth in acting, and we get into that coming up. But I wanted to ask Jesse Eisenberg about this thing that I had heard about, this pretty ambitious musical project that has nothing to do with this movie that he once took on. I read that you once wrote lyrics for every national anthem for fun.
1: Yeah.
0: Do you remember Canada?
1: Oh, God, Canada. No, I don't. I basically didn't do this for fun. I did this to try to impress my wife because she was worldly and I was sheltered. And when we started dating, she was like, oh, yeah, we should go to Venezuela. And I'm like, what is Venezuela? And then I came back from Venezuela knowing everything about Venezuela. And so, like, to impress her, I started writing national anthem. So what I would do is just, like, read the BBC profile website of a country, and they have the national anthem but without the lyrics. And then so I would just, like, read it and then kind of, like, riff on it and then find rhymes. But, God, what would be the Canada one?
0: You don't remember it?
1: I don't remember it.
0: That's okay.
1: Thank
0: Sorry.
1: You.
0: It was a bit of a, I'm not going to make you try and figure it out.
1: Oh, thanks. I could do something. You know, it doesn't take that long. It's like a minute and a half.
0: I probably shouldn't end on a heady question. I got two options. I got the fun ending or the heady ending.
1: Sure.
0: But I think I'm going to do the heady ending.
1: Okay, maybe I'll give it some fun in my answer.
0: Okay, thank you.
1: Yeah.
0: One of the things the movie made me think about is something that's been on my mind a lot, which is, like, should we be aspiring to truth in an actor's performance? I have a lot of actors. I don't know anything about acting, and I spend a lot of time talking to actors about their performances, and they often say, I'm trying to find the deep truth of any given moment. I talked to an actor the other day, a very famous actor, who said that she employs an honesty coach who at any moment she can go to that and say, does that seem honest to you? I was blown away.
1: Oh.
0: I also like old movies from the 30s and 40s and the 20s even.
1: Yeah.
0: You know, I watched Duck Soup the other day, the Marx Brothers movie.
1: Yeah.
0: There's no aspiring for truth in that.
1: No.
0: And it's still truly joyful.
1: No.
0: Yeah. I would also say there's not a lot of aspiring for truth in musical theater as well.
1: Right.
0: Was any of this on your mind when you were making or filming or writing this movie? This idea that, because Mona's pushed towards the idea of truth to the point of absurdity, was any of this on your mind, the idea that it might be a little bit absurd for actors to be asked to be truthful?
1: Yeah. Everything you're saying now is my preoccupation with the arts, which is, like, how do you make something that is, like,

0: entertaining to an audience while also kind of feels like it speaks to some universal human experience or emotional experience. And so with this movie, I was pushing the tone. I mean, it's not realism. Like, people don't, you know, move into flop houses from the 1920s. But the actors are asked to do something that is, you know, realistic. That, you know, they're asked to have emotions that are realistic. And my favorite times that I've acted before have been in movies that have heightened tones where my character has real emotions. So I did this movie, The Double, by Richard Ayoade, who I was saying was the last time I was in this exact room was with him. And I was experiencing a completely truthful emotional experience, but the movie was insane. It was a totally heightened movie where my doppelganger comes in and steals my life. And it was absurdism, but I never felt more emotionally connected to a character. So I think in terms of what you're saying, like, you know, there are certain movies that need authenticity.
1: I think what I'm saying is, are we too preoccupied with the idea of truth and performance?
0: Well, I don't know. I don't find like perfect realism as entertaining to me as like something like The Debut or even something like A Real Pain, which has comic elements. So that's like my taste. But as an actor, it feels pretentious to even say this, but as an actor, I feel like, yes, I'm going for something completely emotionally authentic, but I like it when the tone is doing something around me.
1: I felt like I was having a good time watching you play with the idea of truth, and truth in this. Will you apologize to your team for me doing the fun last question?
0: Yeah, of course. I'll apologize. I apologize to them anyway after these things.
1: Not as much as I do.
0: Okay.
1: There's a character in the film who says something that a lot of people have said to me about musicals, and if I can be honest with you, Jesse, in my more cynical years.
0: Yeah. Why do they start singing out of nowhere?
1: Yeah.
0: Yeah.
1: Give me your counter argument to that for folks who might feel that way listening to this right now.
0: They start singing out of nowhere because that guy who says that, first of all, is Craig Bierko, one of the great musical theater stars, Harold Hill and The Music Man, and on Broadway. And those people have a very limited emotional inner life, and that's why they don't like it.
1: No, I'm asking you for people who are listening to this who feel, I don't really like musicals. Oh. People start singing all the time. It's not for me. What's your counter argument to them?
0: Oh,
1: I'm asking you to go to bat for musicals a little bit.
0: Yeah. Listen, at some point in people's lives, there might not be hope for them to enjoy a musical. And I recognize that. And, you know, maybe they have, something's happened to them or they're past the point where they can see new things. I don't know. It's an acquired taste, I recognize. And I just hope people are exposed to it because it can be a really wonderful acquired taste.
1: That's all I was hoping for.
0: Yeah.
1: You know, that there's something to it. If you give it a shot, it might be something beautiful.
0: I think we agreed.
1: This is my favorite film I saw at TIFF.
0: Thank you so much. That is so nice.
1: I just adored it.
0: Thank you so much.
1: I thought way too much about it.
0: Thanks, Tom. That was really a nice interview. Thank you.
1: Jesse Eisenberg is the writer, director of The Debut, which screened at the Toronto International Film Festival last week. It's going to be at the Vancouver International Film Festival on October 2nd. It's going to be at the Windsor International Film Festival November 8th. And then most importantly, it hits theaters everywhere in December. Get out and see this movie. I just loved it.

0: That is the song Vending Machines by Mariel Buckley from Calgary, Alberta, from her latest record, Strange Trip Ahead. It won the Juno Award for Contemporary Roots Album of the Year. It was long listed for the Polaris Music Prize. Mariel dropped by our studio to talk about the record, what was on her mind when she wrote that song, how she actually went to culinary school first before she realized she wanted to be a touring musician. But while we were catching up, before we got the microphones turned on, Mariel was telling me she just got asked to perform at the National Arts Center's big event celebrating Katie Lang that's happening in October. This is pretty meaningful because Katie Lang actually took a chance on Mariel when she was just starting out. Take a listen.
1: I opened for her 10 years ago at the Jubilee Auditoriums in Calgary.
2: Tell me that story. How did that happen?
1: Two nights in a row, she was doing the Constant Craving Redux tour, I think. And it was, she was trying to get a local artist from each town. And in 2017, I was super green and still cutting my teeth. And somehow my name got pitched, likely before I was ready to do it.
2: Yeah.
1: But I got two nights to open those shows, which was huge for my career and for my self-esteem. And
0: did you get to spend any time with talking to her at all?
1: I was way too freaked out. I think we got one photo together where I look like I've been hunted for sport, but it was good.
0: Is she meaningful to you at all?
1: Incredibly, yeah. Like Torch and Twang, that country record, you know, I was hitting all those songs in the bars when it was when it was cover season for my career, it was a big deal.
0: I bet meaningful to you as like an Albertan country singer.
1: Yeah, and just as like someone who I relate to a great deal, as someone who definitely like grew up on the fringes, a little bit outside of the cultural norm in Alberta.
0: Yeah, that's another, because there's no shortage of country musicians from Alberta, of course, but you would both be a little bit more on the outside of things, a little bit more straddling that classic country Americana songwriter line. I can see how you might relate to one another.
1: For sure. Yeah, no, it was very cool.
0: What are you singing at the time?
1: I'm doing track one from Absolute Torch and Twang, a tune called Luck in My Eyes.
0: I don't know.
1: It's a beautiful song. Great song.

0: Though I was reading, I figured obsessive with country music forever. I will say this record, for being a great country record and songwriter record, weirdly an indie rock record at the same time. Was that intentional?
1: Yeah, like I very intentionally kind of touch on country every record. The pedal steel will always be on everything I do.
0: Yeah.
1: But I'll weave in and out of different genres as well.
0: Yeah, the record that made me fall in love with your music was the last one, which was almost like a synth post-punk record alongside a country record. I don't even know if I have a question here, but like, is this intentional in your own mind? Like, I want to explore these other genres and get country music in there?
1: Totally. Like, the last one was very much, I was Joy Division, The War on Drugs, and I was like, that with my songs. And this record was very much like Pavement, you know, kind of more the janky indie twang stuff, some of the Songs Ohio stuff too. So I listen to so much stuff that I just want to touch on all of those inspirations if I can.
0: Does it make it tough? Does it make it hard to be like... sold, you know what I mean? Does it make it hard career-wise when you know you do all these different things?
1: Probably. I'm not the person to ask, but you know, I don't really mind. I think more important to me is, does it translate as something really cool and really, like, I hate the word authentic right now, but you know what I mean. It's

0: it's coming for me, and I don't care if it's packageable necessarily.
1: But it really is, and like I said, and the songs don't lie ever. So that we have the songs at the core of it, and that's why it always works. I figure country music your whole life, I was saying, but I heard your brother had you and I have a kinship in this. I used to break into my brother's room and listen to his CDs while he was out of the house at school or something like that. And I remember listening to Vitalogy by Pearl Jam. I remember listening to Yield by Pearl Jam, to a lot of Pearl Jam. Yeah. A lot of Neil Young, a lot of very cool, any cool music I have in me is because I stole my brother's CDs while he was away. And I hear you did that too.
0: Same. He had the big flip book of CDs, and I would go steal it from under his bed or his crappy little Corolla he called. He named it. But anyway, I would go in there and I'd steal them, listen to them for hours.
1: Give me some examples of CDs that you would listen to of your brother's music.
0: Well, unfortunately, we were both really big Chili Pepper heads for a bit.
1: There's nothing wrong with that.
0: No, there was a good era. I'll stand by that.
1: There's Blood Sugar Sex Magik is pretty good.
0: Great record.
1: And I like the Californication record.
0: Yeah, it's good. Yeah, some good fun songs in there. Yeah. But a lot of Pearl Jam. Definitely a lot of Hip. We both collectively saw them, I think, 14 times.
1: No way.
0: On every tour through Alberta, we were both at those shows.
1: As a songwriter, what do you admire about the Hip?
0: So many things, but I think Gord's vagueness. There's a very specific emotion he was able to give you without always knowing what he was talking about. And I think that's kind of cool, because it's interpretable in so many different kind of itineraries of your life.
1: I had a conversation with Tragically Hip two or three weeks ago, I think. It was Paul and who was it? Paul and Rob, yeah, Paul and Robbie Baker. And they're getting inducted into the Songwriters Hall of Fame, as you may know. And I asked them, I said, did Gord ever come to you with a song and you looked at him afterwards and went, what do these lyrics mean?
0: Surely.
1: Sure, and they went like, we would never ask him. He would never tell anybody, and we would never ask him what his lyrics meant.
0: I kind of love that, you know? It's not necessarily supposed to be always explained.
1: Well, actually, at first they went like, well, what do you mean the lyrics are vague? Like what? And I went like, spring starts when your heartbeat's pounding, you know? He's been getting reprieve from the heat in a frozen food section. What does that mean?
0: Who knows?
1: I thought you might.
0: I don't.
1: So you listen to your brother's alt rock, Pearl Jam, a lot of the Hip. And when does the guitar first enter your hands?
0: Well, around Christmas when I was 13, my parents got divorced. So I think Tim and Dad conspired to get me something to like ease my woes. So I called it the divorce guitar.
1: The divorce guitar. A lot of people get a puppy when the parents split up.
0: You go to your room and play that. Yeah.
1: And what kind of guitar was it?
0: It was a blue metallic Segovia. And it was awesome. I played the heck out of that thing.
1: When did you start writing?
0: Oh, I was always dabbling with some dramatic form of poetry or, you know, prose. But songs, not until high school, I don't think.
1: What was the first song you were proud of?
0: Oh, man. I had a song I wrote in my early 20s called Saskatoon that I was pretty proud of, because I was like, that's a good rhyming word. I liked that one a lot.
1: What did you rhyme with Saskatoon?
0: I don't remember tune, I think. Like tune a song.
1: Oh, yeah. Pretty good. Not
0: real
1: bad.
0: Real good.
1: Hold on. So if you started writing when you were like in high school and you said, I didn't write a good song until I was in my 20s when I wrote that Saskatoon song, you were just working at it, putting the time in?
0: I mean, I went to culinary school. I thought I was going to be a chef for a long time. So I was cooking until I was about 25 and working other odd jobs to pay the bills. I didn't actually think I would do music until my mid-20s.
1: And what happened?
0: I got fired. I got laid off from an administrative position at a community center because I was playing too many gigs.
1: You were playing too many gigs and you got laid off.
0: Yeah, well, they were so nice. They were like, we understand that, you know, you're working on your music, and so we want to give you a year of EI. And I was like, awesome.
1: Give you a year of EI is a great way to put it, by the way.
0: I know. So I used my year of unemployment to kind of kickstart touring and figuring out how to make it work, which it still didn't for a while, but it was awesome.
1: Did it feel like a bit of a risky decision at the time to kind of give up that stable life, or you were kind of forced to, but like not go back to that stable life and get on the road?
0: Yeah, and you know, I hadn't played a lot, so Tim was already full-time into music,
1: my brother,
0: and
1: yeah.
0: he was very good, and I was not good yet. I was quite green. I needed a lot of stage time to get better. So I think I was a bit hesitant. Family was a bit like, oh, is this going to be the right move? And it required a lot more out of me than I think I realized. But I'm, you know, obviously it worked out okay.
1: What kind of I wanted, because I'm trying to build to this thing where you wrote this very honest song about what it's actually like to be a touring musician, and I want to end on it actually ended up okay. But tell me a little bit about that early touring, like what kind of

0: die.
1: And people were sort of like, are you done soon? So, you know.
0: Did you do Wagon Wheel?
1: Never.
0: Why not? I like Wagon Wheel.
1: I like Wagon Wheel, but I was at right at the point when people were starting to get really sick. But Tim did Wagon Wheel a lot, and he crushed it, and it was good.
0: Okay, so yeah. So you were doing these gigs here and there, you know, and you were just trying to make it, and then you started really touring. You really started doing it.
1: Yeah, I mean, my first tour was like a tour to breweries in Western Canada. I just emailed every brewery and was like, if you have $200 and you'll give me some free beer, I'll come play in your tap room.
0: Why breweries?
1: Because I thought there would be a crossover. I was like, people who like to drink might be a bit sad, and maybe they'll like some of the songs I'm writing. So I didn't have an agent. I just went out and did that twice. And then I, you know, eventually kind of started working with somebody, and then I was just Winnipeg and back, Milk Run, you know, as often as was necessary.
0: I think you know how much I love you, but I feel like I love you even more now knowing that, because someone asked me a little while ago, they were like, when you're doing your show, who do you have in mind for like your audience? And I said, honestly, got people who go to breweries. I said, I sometimes think they're like interested in art, they're interested in like, you know, good music. They're, you know, they like to go out, but they don't really fully know what's going on. They want to be kept in the loop, you know?
1: Totally.
0: We're both built on brewery people.
1: Honestly, people that can just relax.
0: So I want to talk about vending machines. This song to me is one of the clearest songs about touring I've ever heard. Will you tell me where the song came from?
1: Yeah, the song, one of the only songs I've gotten quickly. It doesn't happen very often that it just sort of comes out, but I was in an apartment, my ex and I had split up, and I had to live there for a couple months because I couldn't afford to move yet. And I was sort of, she had a day job, so she was gone during the days, and I was alone very shortly after that had happened. And I was sort of like, have I really made this decision to sort of continue to pursue this thing that more often than not causes me a fair bit of grief and financial stress?
0: Was the breakup because you were on the road too much? Is it?
1: I think that was part of it, but the biggest part of it was because she wanted to have kids. And I had sort of decided, you know, for us being obviously a gay couple, there's a lot of steps involved in that. And then it just wasn't something that's ever really called to me. I love kids, but parenting is a very intentional and beautiful thing, as you know, and wasn't something that I felt that I needed to do. I felt I could still have kids in my life and be around them and have a lot of meaning without that.
0: Right.
1: So we split it mostly because of that. She was out at work, and I was sort of trying to figure out why I had chosen this thing again and again.
0: You were trying to figure out why you had chosen. You were like sitting there going, you know, why do I keep on coming back to this music, to this touring life?
1: Yeah, why am I choosing like a parking lot and these three dudes that are my best friends? But as the song kind of came together, when I wrote the song, I was like, this is a sad song. But the more time I've spent with it and played it for people, there's quite a bit of like, there's a bit of softness and grace in it for myself and for the life and for the people who do it. And I was watching construction workers in Edmonton, because I was in Edmonton at the time, a lot of construction there. And I was relating our jobs because I was like, these people are working super hard. They're away from home sometimes. And it's, you know, why do we do anything? Sometimes it's just for money, or sometimes it's because it's the only thing we really know how to do. So, the more I've played it, the more I think it's actually a very hopeful song.

0: Hello and welcome to The Current Review on CBC Radio 1. My name's Matt Galloway. Coming up, how one woman went undercover with the RCMP to catch the man who sexually assaulted her. And then, why former foreign correspondent Paul Workman kept an incurable illness secret while covering war zones around the world. But with an election around the corner and another referendum in the cards, we begin in Quebec with those fighting to lead that province.
1: Je suis passionné par le Québec. Je suis passionné par le fait que le Québec fait partie d'un grand pays du Canada qui n'est pas parfait.
2: Dans le Canada,
1: ce qui me passionne, c'est que ça fait partie d'un grand pays du G7. C'est une grande force commerciale internationale.
0: It was a question about the future of Quebec. Things got passionate on stage last night in the final debate ahead of that province's election when host Patrice Roy asked leaders whether they believed Quebec will be an independent country in 30 years. That might be the topic Canadians and the rest of the country may be watching most closely in the October 5th vote, but Quebecers will also have other issues on their mind when they go to the polls. And they have a big range of options before them. Five different parties from across the political spectrum are all seeing double-digit support, according to the latest polling from Léger this week. Two Quebec political watchers are here now to break down what is at stake. Emily Nicolas is a columnist for Le Devoir, and Michel Séoger is a columnist for La Presse. They're both in Montreal. Emily, why is this race so close?
3: Because there is five people in the running, which is not what the Westminster Parliament system was built for at all. Which is something more common to people across the country, there is a fatigue after eight years in power of the CAQ government. But there is as well a wariness or a non-desire for the vast majority of the population to go into a referendum process, especially that Donald Trump is in power in the United States. And so people are looking for an alternative to the CEQ, but the person in the lead is the Parti Québécois who wants to do a referendum. And so people are scratching their heads a little bit and trying to figure out the solution to the conundrum.
0: Michelle, how do you understand that head scratching and why this is so close?
4: It is close because we have five parties, like Emily said, in the system that is made for having two parties. There is also the fact that the PQ never actually realized its dream.

0: of making Quebec an independent country. So it's sort of like a dog that won't bark. And if people want to change a government, and they do, they don't necessarily make the connection between electing the PQ and having another referendum. Of course, all the other parties are reminding them of that, but I'm not sure that in the general electorate they see that as a big problem. We're used to saying, "Well, we'll elect them if we want to, and we'll just say no on the referendum." So this is why Mr. Saint-Pierre Plamondon is ahead. He's running a pretty good campaign, and nothing special, but pretty good, and people are really tired of the CAQ government, and we saw that last night. In fact, the best line of the evening was the Liberal leader saying to Christine Fréchette, the leader of the CAQ, two things don't go well in Quebec right now: immigration and the economy. And you happen to be minister of both.
1: Is your sense, Michelle, that? And we'll get to this issue of the referendum, because it did seem to take up a lot of the oxygen, and people across the country certainly paying close attention to this. But is your sense that this final debate moved the needle at all for any of those parties?
0: No, I don't think so.
1: No.
0: The problem is that they're both all of the parties are about at the same level, very often within the margin of error of public opinion polls. So it would have taken something very big to change that, and you know, debates rarely give you that. I gave you the best line of the evening. It was Mr. Media, but you know, it's I don't think that. People who were watching that debate said, "Oh, I'm changing my vote because I saw something."
1: Emily, from your perspective, again, part of this is about debates matter because people are busy and their lives are complicated, and maybe they're not paying as close of attention to politics as all of us political nerds are. Is your sense that if those people tuned in, they would have had a revelation when it came to any of these parties?
2: Not necessarily. The two people that can benefit a little bit more from this kind of exercise is Charles Milliard as the leader of the Quebec Liberal Party and Rubin Gazal as the leader of Quebec Solidaire, because before the campaign, those were the two leaders that were less known, and this is where you had the most people, when you asked what they thought about them, answering, "I don't know." And so if people like their performance, it can translate people who were indifferent into a little bit more votes. But it's more about a getting out the vote exercise, getting people who like a party leader to like them enough to actually get to the polls, and also getting people who really dislike someone to make sure to get to the poll and vote against them. I think there's going to be, depending on the region, probably a lot of huddle for trying to think about strategic voting, perhaps even in some writing, given that there's five parties and that it's going to be getting close in some region. And so we'll see. But I think those conversations about strategy, and even, you know, if it's a minority government who has the balance of power, all those conversations are going to get a little bit louder in the next little while before now in the election.
1: Michelle, you are a columnist for La Presse, and the headline in the paper, translated, says it has the feel of a referendum campaign. There was this question asked last night whether the leaders thought that Quebec would be an independent country in 30 years. Did anyone give a clear answer to that?
0: Oh, Mr. Saint-Pierre Plamondon said yes, obviously. But this is not on the table on this election. Obviously, it's in the background. Everybody knows what the PQ wants to do. But like I said before, we know the drill now. You can elect the PQ and beat them on the referendum if you want. And it happened twice. A lot of people who are pro-sovereignty are also saying, now, wait a minute, if we lose a third time, maybe that's the end of the possibility of us winning at some point. Maybe it's not very, very sage to go and ask the question and have the referendum. But like I said, the PQ is seen as the party who is capable of forming a government. I doubt they could even get a referendum question adopted by the National Assembly. assembly if we have five parties and none of them has a majority. So maybe there won't be a referendum in the end after all.
1: Who is talking about this, Michelle? Who is, if people, if your sense is that, that people don't want a referendum and yet it still is on the table and it still becomes a center point of at least this

0: debate, if not the campaign. Who's talking about this issue?
1: Well, first of all, the PQ militants are talking about it. That's what they want. But Mr. Saint-Pierre-Plamondon is not talking about sovereignty all that much. He's talking about his platform on many other issues. But

0: you just beat them at the referendum.
1: Emily, is there a constituency of people who want this to be an issue? It's interesting. We had a conversation, I guess it was in the spring, with one of the leaders of Oui Québec, a group that managed to pull, they said something like 12,000 people to a pro-sovereignty rally in Montreal. So from your perspective, who is talking about this?
2: Well, there is a 30%, depending on the polls, of Quebecers who would like Quebec to be a country. But at the same time, as Michel was saying, there's a good part of those people who don't necessarily want a referendum that would be lost. And so they're looking at that 30% maximum. And then not everybody in that 30% is thinking that now is the greatest time to have this conversation. I think the people who are talking about it the most, at least during the debate last night, is Christine Fréchette and Charles Milliard, the people who don't want the Parti Québécois to form government, are the ones who are associating the Parti Québécois with the referendum the most, and they are the ones uttering the word, the R word, the most often, so that it sticks to the image of the Parti Québécois leader. And that it helps discourage voters who don't want the R word to actually vote for him. And so it's fair game. But beyond the referendum question, it's also the question of, you know, Mark Carney being at the same time very popular across the country, including in Quebec, even in Quebec more than in most part of the country. It's mostly been questions about how do you want to collaborate with Ottawa? Make sure that we are part of, I guess, the transformation that is happening in Canada, while at the same time, there's a lot of demands, for example, that were put forward by the CEQ, who's still a nationalist government, on issues of having more power in immigration, some things around the French language, some tax issues as well, and trying to figure out who's best positioned to essentially make those demands in Ottawa. And if the empty chair or the basically the feud attitude is better than the collaboration attitude, and what's the spectrum in the middle. And so there's mostly arguments about what to do with our relationship with the federal government, that there is conversations about the specifics of a referendum.
1: Michelle, it's interesting because as far as I know, Donald Trump nor Mark Carney are on the ballot for this election.
0: But they're in the conversation.
1: But they are looming large, right, in the conversation. Where do you see them fitting into this?
0: Well, it's very important to note that the most popular politician in Quebec right now, and by far, is Mark Carney. So that is a problem for the PQ also. Usually, you could always describe the federal government as the villain in the equation. Now, no, it's someone that is more popular than the PQ leader. That is one of the difficulties Mr. Saint-Pierre Plamondon is having in this campaign. The other thing is that Donald Trump looms large. Even the PQ has been obliged to say we will have a referendum, but only after Trump leaves the White House. What do we do if J.D. Vance is the president? I don't know. But he is in every conversation also. Mm. So that makes it easy to vote for the PQ. For a lot of people say, well, they'll get the best government they can, and in the end, we'll beat them at the referendum.
1: There are other issues, perhaps closer to home, that are at play. And healthcare is one of them. And Michelle, let's start with you on this. It was interesting. The leader of the Parti Québécois accused the leader of the CAQ of a lack of respect of the intelligence of Quebecers, saying that her party had been promising a doctor for every Quebecer for the last three elections. How is healthcare playing out in this election?
0: Healthcare is always one of the priorities of people, but if there was a magic solution to making Medicare work better and not having people on waiting lists for surgeries and stuff like that, we would know it by now. There is none. And all parties make promises about healthcare. All of effectively, the CAQ said, "Oh, we'll give you one doctor for each patient in Quebec." It never happened. So there's some kind of not only skepticism, but also sort of people not believing that these are the promises that the government would keep. And I think when the the outgoing government promised that, it hurt itself a lot by saying that. It's not, people know

0: that there are a lot of people who do not have a family doctor, and you can promise them as much as you want. You can't buy that at the store.
1: Emily, one of the issues when it came to healthcare that came up was privatization, right? And
2: yes.
1: And the hint of privatization. What did you make of that?
2: Yeah, Quebec is not that exotic, eh? It's a conversation that is
3: right across this country.
2: With all the different provinces, it's been a part of the most of the conundrum that Michelle is speaking to. There is, unlike in many provinces, a lot of doctors who can opt out of Medicare and have a private practice and just not be part of the Medicare system at all. It's not legal everywhere, but it is in Quebec. And so that creates, I guess, an exodus of both doctors and nurses and other profession in the healthcare system. And it's creating a labor shortage. And there is also, not in Quebec, unlike in other provinces, a gap in terms of how much doctors can charge of fees in the private system. And so they can make more money in the private sector, which is also not legal everywhere. It's feuding an exodus. And so there's a lot of parties who are then saying, well, if there's so many people missing in the public sector, we don't have a choice but to send some patients to the private sector and maybe have Medicare reimburse them, but they're going to be charging more, and so it's actually costing more to taxpayers and to the healthcare department to have a semi-privatized healthcare system. And so it's a head scratcher, but there's also, I guess, that's where you see there's a lot of debates in Quebec that are not necessarily ideological in the left-right spectrum, but the healthcare system, this is where you see people who think that private is best or it's better, or they're open to it, or people who really want to support Medicare, and it's more a classic left and right debate that we're having on this issue.
1: What about, are there other issues that you think people should be paying? Again, the referendum issue and healthcare are two things that suck up a lot of oxygen. Emily, are there other issues briefly that you think people should be paying attention to in this campaign?
2: Immigration has also been the one other thing that has been sucking a lot of oxygen.
1: Three of the five parties want to reduce immigration levels, right?
2: Yes, and it's a little bit of the same situation that Pierre Poilievre is in Ottawa, is that they are angry at what Justin Trudeau did, but Justin Trudeau is not there anymore. Mm. So it's about the increase of temporary workers that are actually very much wanted by a lot of entrepreneurs, especially in the regions outside of Montreal, the remote regions that have been declining demographically. And so there's a nationalist argument to say that, quote unquote, and I'm using the biggest quotations, you know, the Quebec's welcoming capacity has been exceeded, and that there's no room, and that it's putting a pressure on services, and that it's putting a pressure on the French language. On the other end, you have mayors, local leaders, cégeps, universities in all the regions saying that they actually need that influx of immigrants for revitalizing those regions. And so it's a very tricky debate, and obviously it can get emotional. It's hard to talk about immigration target without talking about immigrants per se, and for people not to hear those arguments and take it personal. And so it's making the election a little bit more emotional than it would be necessarily otherwise.
1: Michelle, how do you see this playing out? It's interesting because there's a declining birth rate, and you've seen the Parti Québécois, for example, promise not a baby bonus, but certainly support for families that have more children, for example. Is there a connection between the two?
0: Well, first of all, Quebec probably has the most progressive policies for daycare and stuff like that in all of Canada, so, and maybe North America. So, but about immigration, and Emily was right, people live in the past. Immigrants were seen as people who did not speak French and therefore were a menace for made the French character of Quebec more tricky. Now Quebec chooses its immigrants. The vast majority of them speak French even before they get on the territory, and they have all sorts of French classes if they want to take them. So it's not the menace

0: It has been 20, 40, 50 years back, but people still see it that way.
1: We just have a minute or so left, and I don't know whether you have crystal balls in front of you, but if you were to predict, you know, the 6th of October, Michelle, just very briefly from you, what do you think Quebecers will wake up to?
0: A minority government.
1: That's what it is. It will be a minority.
0: Oh, absolutely.
1: Yeah. Emily?
2: A minority government with the caveat that there could be all sorts of talks of, I don't know, I don't want to say the C word, the coalition word, but it could be it could be a little bit messy in the days and weeks after October, after the election day. And so we'll see how it plays out.
1: We've had a lot of loaded words this morning, the C word, the R word. There's a lot of things at play here in this campaign. We will follow
2: very
1: this.
2: Very loaded.
1: Very loaded indeed. And perhaps talk to you again after the 5th of October. Thank you both for being here.
2: Thank you.
1: Emily Nicolas is a columnist with Le Devoir. Michel Serger is a columnist for La Presse. They were both joining us from Montreal. You're listening to The Current Review. I'm Matt Galloway. A warning, this next conversation deals with sexual assault. 5 years ago, Vienna Luke did something remarkable.
3: It took this almost feels like an experiment of the police saying, hey, how about you go undercover as yourself? For me to realize, whoa, look at the advocate I can be for myself. I was Agent Layla. That's me.
1: In 2007, Vienna was sexually assaulted by someone she trusted, her brother-in-law, Justin Sewell. She spent over a decade after trying to avoid the reality of what happened until the birth of her children. And that is when she decided she needed accountability. And so she called up her sister, Shaughnessy, and together they went looking for answers. Eventually, Vienna became an undercover operative for the RCMP to get a confession from her abuser.
4: Tell me what happened.
5: Okay. I encouraged you to drink alcohol.
4: Yeah?
5: You had never been drunk? I had done that in advance, setting this up as an opportunity for you to see what it was like to be drunk.
4: Well, yes, that's what you told me.
5: Right.
4: But that's not what happened.
5: No.
1: That conversation led to something rare, a conviction in an historic sexual assault. Vienna's story is the subject of a new CBC podcast. Personally, Agent Layla, Vienna Luke, and her sister Shaughnessy Luke are in our Vancouver studio. Vienna, I want to get to your story, but what is it like to hear that recording?
6: I feel like it almost, I'm transported back. And very, very mixed emotions in that it's always alarming. And there is that a little bit of a trauma response. It's like almost there's two people looking back on it. There's two people in that tape, in that conversation. And I'm not talking about him and me. I'm talking about two people in terms of, you know, the person that was assaulted and then the person that overcame that. Mm. And I'm really proud of both.
1: That's really powerful. Can you go take us back to 2007 and just, how old are you then?
6: I was a very innocent 20. I didn't have very much life experience, despite the fact that I just come back from, I did a semester of Bible school in Europe. I was very sheltered.
1: Where were you living at the time?
6: At the time in 2007, I was living up in Fort St. John with my oldest sister and my brother-in-law. Mm.
1: As you said, there is a big gap between then and now, but I'm sure that even despite all those years, it's still really difficult to talk about. So only say what you're willing to say and only say what you're comfortable in saying. But I'm wondering if you would tell us a little bit about the moments that led up to the night of that assault. That's the subject of this podcast and what followed.
6: So I think I'll start back before 2007, back to the 90s. I met my brother-in-law in 1997, 1998, around there. I was 10 years old when I met him. And that's when my sister started dating him, and they had a really short period of dating and engagement and got married. And so he was part of the family. from 10 up until I was

0: 20. Our family was really close, really tight knit. So he, in a sense, I kind of grew up with him. Yeah, I considered him like a brother. And then when I came back from, so fast forwarding, coming back from Europe, I was 19 and I wasn't really sure what I was doing for school, for life, what I didn't know in terms of post-secondary exactly what I wanted to do. So the idea was put out that I would go up north. I'm from Vancouver area, lower mainland. The idea was put that I go up north and live with them in Fort St. John and work, make some money, you know, take the time to figure things out. So yeah, I moved in with them. I was there for a year and a half, and it was towards the end of that year and a half that I was assaulted. And I would just say that everything leading up to, in the time I didn't understand it, but now with time and space, I really see that I was groomed. Yeah. In that there was a period of days that we were alone, that my sister and my nephews were down in the lower mainland with my family, and we headed up north to get back to work after a family event. And yeah, things like him holding my hand, each of the things that seemed so small that he did were a build.
1: Again, only say what you're willing and comfortable to say, but what do you remember about that night?
0: So interesting with memory and what you do and don't remember. I don't remember what I was wearing. I don't remember what I ate for dinner. I don't remember lots of things. But I remember him mixing me drinks. And I could almost put myself back in that room and see where I'm sitting. And I wasn't really paying attention because I was trusting, even though a very small part of me knew it was weird. I knew it was funny. I knew that everything up until this point didn't add up, but this was my brother-in-law. And like, why would I have any reason to think anything other than to trust him? Mm. Yeah, I don't even think I drank very much. And then there was country music on and we were dancing, and the room started to spin and my legs just gave out. And he caught me as I fell onto the ottoman. And yeah, at the time, I just took the narrative that was given to me that he told, which is, you just got drunk. And so I assumed that was how it felt.
1: Shaughnessy, you're her big sister. And so you said that you had great intuition, and you were somebody who noticed that something had changed between Vienna and Justin. What did you notice?
2: We had just been on a family cruise, and then Vienna and I have to head back to go back to university. I remember so vividly the parking lot we were in to say goodbye to our family as Vienna and I went back to the airport. And so we were saying our goodbyes, you know, everyone giving each other hugs. And I must have not been hugging anyone at the time. So I was able to just see the way that Justin hugged Vienna. And it's very clear in my mind, it's the way that he said goodbye to her. So it was not a mutual, it was his hug of her. And yeah, it seemed intimate. It seemed prolonged. And it just seemed strange. So I couldn't say consciously understood why, but my spidey sense went up and thought, this is weird. Mm. So we get back to my parents' place in the lower mainland of Metro Vancouver. And I say to her, I say, you know, something's going on. You've got to tell me. Like, I don't know if I said the way he

0: hugged you. I probably did. I said, you know, I noticed the way he hugged you. And I was quite aggressive. And, you know, Vienna would say this too. I really pulled it out of her. I don't think she really volunteered much. And I just knew it was wrong. I knew this was not a mutual, like, oh, they just kind of had a drinking night. It was clear that there was something that was done to her that was not all right.
1: What was your reaction?
0: I actually feel it right now, even talking about it. My reaction was just in my body to shift into action mode.
1: Part of that action was to go to your parents, right?
0: Right.
1: And tell your parents what had happened.
0: That's right. And I think it just, you know, I look back, you know, I'm 45 now, I've got two kids and, you know, I've had a whole life since I was 26, but I look back and I think it really shows where Vienna and I were just in terms of our family unit, right? Mm. My first thought was, you know, let's go to mom and dad.
1: How did your parents react?
2: Because we didn't know all the details then, it didn't add up. They couldn't make sense of it.
1: Shaughnessy, what about your older sister? She's married to Justin Sewell, right?
0: That's right. Yeah. And she's still married to him.
1: How did she respond?
0: I don't think she wanted to know the details. So there wasn't, let's just say there wasn't an effort to dig deeper and to try to understand more. And I think we have to go back to who the perpetrator is. And this perpetrator, who's our brother-in-law, Justin Sewell, has been grooming our whole family, including my sisters, from day one.
1: Wait, how would you describe what it does to a family when something like that happens?
0: It destroys a family. Yeah, it's a slow burn. Yeah, it's a slow burn. Yeah. And we can look back now and we can see, I mean, he single-handedly, you know, blew our family apart.
1: Vienna, as I said in the introduction, you lived with this for a long time. You spent over a decade trying to deal with this or at the very least live with it until your kids were born. When did you decide that you needed to get some answers and some accountability?
2: I think before that, before children, you know, life just being about me, I was able to soldier on and be okay with, you know, life as it was. Okay, I've got this. This happened to me. Yeah, it's not good. But I just pushed it down and pretended like it didn't exist because I couldn't make sense of it. And then when I had my kids, initially when I had my daughter, kind of in the first couple of years, I every so often would get just a nudge of kind of like, okay, come on, like, got to deal with this. And I would be like, oh, well, she's still young. I don't have to tell her yet, but I will have to tell her. So, you know, that nudge became greater as time went on. And then when she was about to turn three, I had my son. And I think not only my children and having children changed me and my motivations and what I wanted, but also even the experience of having them, like my labor and delivery experiences were hugely transformative for me. And after I had my son, it was go time.
1: Shaughnessy, what did go time look like?
0: The visual I have is a racehorse and those gates opened up and I ran so hard. I was ready. We just soldiered together and quite literally put the case together for the RCMP.
1: How did you do that? How did you, Sean, as you put the case together?
0: We started calling around and the people, fortunately, that we reached out to, most people knew who we were. So it wasn't like a total cold call. They didn't know us. And the first call was to a veterinarian that worked for Justin and his clinic. So she was an employee. They had had some kind of affair. So I knew there's no way she's still in contact with him. The way I kind of entered into that conversation is I said, you know, he did something to Vienna years ago, like back in 2007. Do you know anything? Like, did anything ever come up? Do you have any information? And she just came out with it. And she said, yeah, he told me that he put ketamine in her drink.
1: And so when you hear that, what's the next step?
0: I go right back to Vienna. And it's just bingo, bingo, bingo. Like it just, the lights go off because we knew something. We started to suspect that it was more than alcohol. So it was very validating to hear that.

0: And I think what it did right away is give, well, me, I thought about the fact that she can report this. I understood it was a historical sexual assault. Mm. And I knew that these cases are, I mean, just so impossible, really, to prosecute, because there's just, as a he said, she said, you know, there's typically there's no evidence. And so to have a veterinarian say that he put ketamine in her drink from the clinic that he owns, I thought we got a chance here. You can now report this. And Vienna was feeling the same way.
1: And when you went to police, Shaughnessy, what was their response?
0: The experience was they were receptive. They had, I think, one or two female officers. Now, the bigger, you know, explanation is how long it took to get to where she actually went undercover. And I would say that was her doggedness in escalating her file.
1: So Vienna, just explain that. How did, and again, not with extraordinary detail because that's in the podcast, but just briefly, how did this happen that you end up getting this idea and hatching this idea to go undercover?
2: So it was the RCMP's idea. Once my file found its way into the right hands, the RCMP officer that really took it and ran with it and fought for me, then Shaughnessy and I naively thought, oh, you know, how do these things work? Oh, you know, they're going to bring him in, ask him some questions. Like, what's taking them so long? Why won't they just bring him in? And then I get a call from the RCMP, my specific lady, and she basically says that if we've had a behavioral team, we have had a specific team look at this file, and if we bring him in, he's just going to deny everything. It's just going to be a he said, she said, and we really won't have any grounds to charge him on anything. So we have an idea, and you can't tell anyone about this.
1: And the idea was what?
2: The idea was that we start a correspondence with Justin, that I start a correspondence with the guidance of the RCMP. Yeah, and then hopefully we can get him to admit to what he did. And if we get him to admit to what he did, then we have something to go off of. So that's what it started with. Shaughnessy didn't know. I flew up to Prince George one September morning and met with a whole team of RCMP. There were four of them. What followed was a string of emails confirming some of what he did to me, and they were very incriminating. So I thought, this is great. We've got it. And then I get a call from the RCMP and they say, well, so you've done a great job. This is awesome, but this won't hold up in court. So we need to take this to the next level.
1: And the next level is actually having him say, confess in front of you.
2: Yes. As scary as it was, I was like, I can't not do this. I dove in.
1: How did they prepare you to go undercover? I mean, it's like something out of it's out of The Wire or something like that. Do you know what I mean?
2: Yeah. No, it's pretty unbelievable. When it came to actually preparing for being in person, we did. So it wasn't a long period of time, but an extensive, very focused, training session where we just role played. We ran through things I would ask. What if he said this? What are you going to say? What if it goes this way? What are you going to say? What I was setting forth or putting forward was the promise of family, that if he was able to admit to me what happened, then there was hope. There was a chance that we could all be a family.
1: That's what you said to him, that if he were able to say this, then maybe the family could reconcile.
2: Yes. And I'll say that as incredible, I mean, I couldn't have done this without the RCMP, but I also feel like those years that I felt incapacitated, that I wanted to forget what happened to me, that I would

0: is almost like that I felt buried in shame. Even in those years, there were moments, there were times of, even for the tiniest split second moment of acknowledging it to myself, or small moments of build up. It was all a build to that moment.
1: We played in the introduction just a little bit of it. This is what that moment sounded like.
2: I remember that you laid down on the ottoman on your back.
3: Oh, I did not lay down. I lost feeling in my legs. And that's not what happens when someone gets drunk.
2: Right. I put something in one of the drinks. But I know I looked at it later, and the amount that I put in your drink was, I was nervous about it, and I didn't know how much. And so I was cautious. I can't imagine that it did anything to him. But maybe the combination is what did it.
1: Fiona, what was it like to sit across from him?
0: It was terrifying in it's scary. It was scary. Yeah. I was nervous. I listened back to the beginning of the tape, and I don't even think I realized, you know, my nerves. As much as I was all those feelings, I was so focused on getting the truth that I couldn't pay attention to any of that. Failing was not even an option.
1: Shaughnessy, it's an amazing thing to listen back to this. It's a remarkable recording. What happened after the confession?
4: Back to the naivete that we had from the beginning. We thought, okay, they're gonna swoop in and arrest the guy the next day or the next week. Well, the confession was October of 2021, and he wasn't arrested until April of 2022.
1: And where is he now?
4: He went to federal prison. So the original sentence was overturned by the BC Court of Appeal. He went to federal prison from October 2025 till April, May of 2026. And then he was sent to a halfway house in Northern BC.
1: And as you said, this destroyed your family. This blew it apart.
4: It blew it apart. It was a slow burn over time, over really the past 25 years, because that's how long they've been married. And
1: they're still married, your sister.
4: They're still married, yeah. And that is so heartbreaking. I really see the podcast and listening to it back, being really involved in the process. I know it might be hard for some people to recognize this, but my hope is that they can see this is also a love letter to our older sister. At the end of the day, we feel we've lost her, and that is so heartbreaking. Mm.
1: Let me just ask you both before I let you go, and I'll ask you first, Shaughnessy, when you take a look at, like, she's sitting beside you, right?
4: Mm-hmm.
1: When you take a look at Fiona, what do you want people to know about her?
4: I want them to know how incredibly brave she is. But I also, I want them to know that she's not to be underestimated. I think that's been a key piece over the last few decades, and she is an absolute force.
1: Mm. Fiona, what about for you? I mean, your sister has been with you through all of this, and I can't imagine what that's like for you. What does it mean to have your sister right with you there?
0: She truly, you know, has let me own this. I would not be here without her. But I had to do this myself. Like, nobody can do the work for you. So I truly believe that it was my doing. I was the one that got to take my story back. I was the one that got to write the ending of this. Mm. And I mean, I don't even know where it goes from here.
1: You're both really something. It's an extraordinary story, and I'm glad to talk to you about what you've been through. And again, I'm sorry what you've been through, but I'm glad to talk to you on the other side in some ways of this whole experience. And I hope people listen to the podcast to learn more. In the meantime, thank you both for being here.
0: Thank you.
4: Thanks. Well.

0: 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I'm Matt Galloway. For more than 35 years, Paul Workman covered stories of conflict and catastrophe around the world for CTV and CBC News.
1: There's a lot of damage on this street, and there's a lot of pride from the Ukrainian army about what they were able to do here. They were able to slow down the Russian army as they tried to take over this suburb so close to Kyiv. And you can see what's left, the hulk of various armored vehicles now left rusting in the streets.
0: That was Paul Morkman reporting from the Ukrainian city of Bucha in April of 2022, just days after Russian forces withdrew, leaving hundreds of civilians dead. It was one of the many war zones that Paul Workman visited while keeping a secret. That secret was that for the last several years of his career, including during that television hit you just heard from Ukraine, he had a serious medical condition, a kind of rare blood cancer called myelofibrosis, something he didn't tell his employer about at the time. He wrote about all of that recently in the Globe and Mail in a piece with the headline, "My blood is killing me, but I decided to keep that secret." And Paul Workman is with me now in our Toronto studio. It's really nice to see you. How are you doing?
2: I'm doing quite well, actually. Yeah. Things seem to be stable nowadays.
0: Go back a decade when you got this diagnosis. What happened?
2: Yeah, so it's kind of sort of a normal story. My local GP said, time for a checkup. You need to go and get a blood test, which I did. And I came back a few days later and went to see the doctor. And she essentially said, are you bleeding anywhere? And, you know, are you bleeding out of your back channel, which is something the British always talk about, right? Are you having trouble walking up the steps? Mm. I mean, are you out of breath a lot? And I said, no. And tell me why. And she said, well, your red blood count is very, very low. I had a bone marrow biopsy, which showed that I have this blood cancer, myelofibrosis.
0: What is that?
2: It's essentially when your blood cells go wonky in your bone marrow. It's a genetic mutation, happens to people largely between 50 and 60 years old, men and women equally. They're not sure exactly what causes it, but essentially what it does is it causes your red blood cells to drop off. So I was very, very anemic.
0: What was the prognosis?
2: So of course, you always want to know that.
0: Yeah,
2: that's the first thing
0: you
2: want to know. I asked my hematologist, really? So how long do I have to live? And she came back and said, 7+ years or so.
0: I was going to say, when somebody says that to you, what's the reaction?
2: Scares the hell out of you. Yeah. You begin to think, okay, what do I do with the next 7 years? You accept your mortality, I think, to a certain degree. There is no cure. There is no cure for myelofibrosis beyond a bone marrow transplant. And that's very difficult, and very difficult for somebody at my age at that point. I was 65, 66.
0: You're also working. And so you decide you're not going to tell people, that nobody aside from close family is going to know. You were the London bureau chief for CTV at the time. And you didn't tell your employer as well.
2: No, and I made a very selfish choice in some ways.
0: Why did you make that choice?
2: I wanted to continue with my work. I'd been a foreign correspondent for such a long time. I was largely asymptomatic at that point. I felt capable. I felt able to continue doing this job, traveling into various conflict zones, things like that.
0: You're worried that you'd be grounded, as they say.
2: That's exactly it. I thought, you know, a television network is going to look at me as a liability, perhaps. What if he goes to a war zone and he can't get out and he needs a blood transfusion? What if he needs to be flown back to London? What if? Lots of those issues. Uh-huh. And I thought, I have no legal obligation to tell my employer. And I have lots of reasons to continue. And my doctors had essentially said, as long as you're careful, as long as you know your blood levels are okay, you can go and do this. I think they found it a bit odd that I was going to some difficult places, but generally said, no, you're okay. You can do this.
0: Can I ask you about that idea of being grounded for somebody who was doing what you were doing? What would that mean? And personally, we all have an ego, right?
2: So sure.
0: Personally, what would that mean if they said, you can't go to Syria or Turkey? We're bringing you home. We're putting you at a desk.
2: It would kind of destroy everything that I worked towards, yeah. I guess, for my entire career, which was to work as a foreign correspondent. I'd done it for such a long time. I really thought I had a lot more to give.

0: had a lot more to offer, and I was reaching a level of experience that I thought I could impart a bit of wisdom. And I guess the other complication for me was I work in television, you work with others, mm-hmm. right? You're a team.
1: Yeah.
0: And I thought very long and hard about whether I would be putting members of my team at risk if I had this health risk, and came away thinking, no, that I would not. And therefore, I kept it secret and carried on.
1: In the piece that you wrote for The Globe, you say, it takes a lot of effort and deception to keep a serious illness secret. What does the effort and deception look like?
0: It's lies of omission, I guess. You don't talk to anybody about it. I didn't tell a soul.
1: What happens about getting back on time for the 6 o'clock newscast? If you are sitting in the chair and you're getting said treatment and the clock is ticking and the news is waiting, well, and
0: we now
1: go to Paul Workman, who's not there.
0: Well, this is sort of where the comic part came in. I would go for blood transfusions. For the first 2 years, I had to be transfused about every 6 weeks or so. Mm. And that often would take 4 to 5 hours. And I would go in the mornings. The time difference helped since I was living in London. And I'd get a call saying you need to be live at 9 o'clock in a few hours. And I'd be sitting there getting a transfusion, knowing it's going to take quite a long time. And I'd think, but I've got a live coming up. And I'd look at the bag and the blood is dripping down very, very slowly. And you couldn't say to these hardworking—
1: Squeeze the—
0: but I couldn't say to these hardworking nurses, hey, can you make this go a little faster? I got to be on television.
1: What about being in places where, and again, you wrote about this, where it's dangerous, but also you finding, for example, a mini fridge to be able to store some of your medication is a pretty high bar.
0: You know, at one point I had to take an EPO, which is a blood enhancer. The same thing that Lance Armstrong used when he was doping himself.
1: Make yourself a good cyclist.
0: Yeah, right. I had to stick a needle into my stomach a couple of times a week for quite a while. And it needed to be refrigerated, this medication. So I do remember one specifically. I had to go off to northern Syria on an assignment, and I had this little bag of refrigerated medication with me. And what do you do? Where do you find a mini fridge in a hotel in northern Syria? And I'd have to wait till my colleagues weren't around and then go to the front desk perhaps and say, can you put this in the fridge in the kitchen? Would you mind?
1: Why are you talking about it now?
0: Well, after CTV closed its foreign bureaus and closed the London bureau, my career was essentially over.
1: So
0: Didn't have to worry about a foreign correspondent's career anymore. And I felt sort of a small sense of liberation. I could finally talk to some of my friends and tell them what I'd gone through. And then when I moved back to Canada, I was looking for a new hematologist. And he came to me and he said, would you be interested in, you know, doing some work with this foundation? Mm. And I said, yeah, knowing that that was going to mean that I was probably going to have to go public. And I thought about it and finally said, yeah, maybe I can offer my experience as a way to help sort of raise awareness of these cancers, because they're not terribly well known. Yeah. They're fatal. They can be quite fatal, but they're not terribly well known. And I thought, okay, maybe it's time just to stand up and, you know, take some responsibility.
1: You did the work at such a high level. You're literally one of the best out there. Do you miss it?
0: Terribly, actually. I miss, I'm not sure that I miss the 3 o'clock mornings finishing a script and getting this stuff on the air, but I miss being on the ground and learning and understanding what's going on in some of the places that I had been to before. And so I miss that, really getting a sense of what's happening in a place. Well, especially now in the Middle East with what's going on
1: in Iran. CTV closing those bureaus. And I mean, this work is expensive. These bureaus are expensive.
0: Sure.
1: CBC is expanding some of the bureaus, but there are a lot of places that are pulling back. And I just wonder, from your perspective, having been out there, what you think we broadly miss when people like you aren't there in those places telling us those stories, bringing the world to us.
0: Well, we always talk about not getting a Canadian perspective, I think, and that's probably as important as much as anything. But it's just having somebody, in my case, somebody with a fair bit of experience in these parts of the world. And I think when you don't have that history on the ground, you are missing something that I can perhaps offer from experience that I'd had years before there, and could relate that back to our viewers. So I think it is a huge loss, not just in Canada, but it's happening everywhere, Matt. Yeah.
1: I'm glad you're here, and thanks for coming in.
0: Thank you very much.
1: Paul Workman, former foreign correspondent with CTV and CBC News.

0: Islamic State after communicating with members online and gathering information on how to build chemical weapons. In Houston, Canadian astronaut Joshua Kutrick is currently in medical quarantine as he prepares to travel into space next week. The 44-year-old from Alberta is one of four members on NASA's SpaceX Crew 13, which is heading to the International Space Station.
1: Our job right now, the four of us, is just to be as ready as we can be, stay healthy, do the final reviews.
0: The mission is expected to last about 6 months as the crew conducts experiments and maintenance at the ISS. The launch is set to take place next Thursday. And that is The World This Hour. For CBC News, I'm Neil Kumar.
2: Here's a look at your weather forecast for Whitehorse and Carcross tonight. A few clouds and a low of -3, except near Lake LaBarge, where it will be -6. Tomorrow, sunny and a high of 11. For Watson Lake tonight, a few clouds and a low of -5. Tomorrow, sunny, fog patches dissipating in the morning and a high of 12. For Dawson City tonight, partly cloudy, a low of -3. Tomorrow, a mix of sun and cloud and a high of 10. 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

0: Earning, loving, and overthinking. That was Torres Strait Islander singer and producer Psycho with Look Up. Psycho blasted onto the First Nations music scene in Australia with her unique take on psychedelic pop. And on her upcoming album, she digs deeper. She says, "I tricked myself into thinking that what I should be feeling is how I actually feel. And that led to a breakthrough. She stopped hiding behind metaphors and let herself get more vulnerable. And that gave new meaning and depth to all the new songs she'd been making." This is Reclaimed, your home for Indigenous music on CBC. I'm Jared Martineau. And in this week of the fall equinox, we're welcoming in the new season with new music. Let's head to Mokinstis and Treaty 7 territory in Alberta now. That's where you'll find Cree, Soto, and Métis pop experimentalist Ghost Keeper. And this song is like a beacon in dark times, or what Shane Ghost Keeper calls a sacred talisman and prayer for this heartbreaking climate of colonial capitalist desecration of humanity and our Mother Earth. And somehow, they make that feeling sound gentle and reassuring. Here's Ghost Keeper with Balloon Moon, Reclaimed.
1: As colonial genocide remains in fashion, I'm bashing my head. Grotesque extraction, a maniacal passion makes this happen.

This is Shane Ghostkeeper of the Paddle Prairie Métis Settlement, currently residing in Mohkinstis on Treaty 7 territory, and you're listening to Reclaimed on CBC.

0: timeless, endless, and continuously resonant, that 6/8 trip through spiraling guitars and shuffling rhythms was the Spirit Form. Another meditative instrumental journey into Ohlone skateboard legend and musician Tommy Guerrero's down-tempo world. He recorded that one on his old Tascam 8-track tape machine in his home studio in San Francisco, and eventually it found its way onto his album, Perpetual. I'm Jared Martineau, you're tuned into Reclaimed, and speaking of a sonic continuum, that's what legendary poet, filmmaker, and musician Saul Williams channels on his new album, Leap Life. It's his first solo project in 7 years, and the spirit he channels on it feels urgent. It's not just a reflection of the global crises around us, it connects to ancient healing forces to refract and spark the change that'll carry us through. On this track, he joins forces with Aslan Unearthed to pay homage to deep currents of Black and Indigenous solidarity. And the Indigenous language refrain you hear throughout this song says simply, "We are the people." Here's Saul Williams and Aslan Unearthed with Massawa.
1: On this day, I plant my flag. I plant my feet. I lose my breath.
2: No looking back. So what you looking for?
1: That the fog will lift.
2: Well, I knew that.
1: But all these things will rise.
2: But what I mean is, these are things that are owed to you.
1: The countless courses. The deep and walls.
2: These are things that are owed to you. There should be open doors for you. And if you ever feel that there are systems against you,

0: laid-back burner from Iwa. That was a new one called Slow Up. Like you just heard, Iwa's music channels the spirit of R&B greats like Frank Ocean and Purple Rain era Prince. They rep the Gila River Indian community in Arizona, the Peepaw tribe, and the Quechua people. And I can't wait to hear what they've got coming next. This is Reclaimed. I'm Jared Marno, and you can find us every week right across Turtle Island on SiriusXM and Native Voice One. If you don't know Cree and Métis musician Sister Ray yet, it's time for a proper introduction. If you're a fan of poetic lyricism and heartfelt, raw emotion, I'm thinking of bands like Big Thief and singers like Julian Baker, then Sister Ray needs to be added to your playlist. Everything they've released is worth your time, but there's something about the way their newest songs sound. Crisp drums, clear guitar, and the immediacy of Ella Coy's voice. It grabs your attention right from the opening bars. Here's Sister Ray with Planet News on Reclaimed.
1: I have these dreams of him, hot, sunny East Texas. He holds his own.

0: again.
1: Look to the gray Jay, he'll show you the right way. That potent soaring track was from Kaylee Jade with Never Come Home Again. You can find it on her excellent album, The Great Unknown. Kaylee calls it a record of reckoning, with those moments in life that feel like turning points, when you're being tried by fire and figuring out where to go from there. And she bottled up that feeling of the storm coming and a new life that's waiting on the other side.

This is Reclaimed on CBC Music and Radio. I'm Jared Martineau. Lancelot Knight grew up with music all around him. His dad is the Juno-winning Cree songwriter Chester Knight, and they're from Muscadet First Nation in Saskatchewan. But as he grew older and taller, he wasn't focused on music. He was thinking about playing basketball. And right when he thought his course was set, a hip condition stopped him in his tracks. And when he couldn't play anymore, he spiraled into drugs and addiction. But on his 18th birthday, his dad gifted him a guitar, and that changed everything. Lancelot traded in his hoop dreams for the life of a troubadour, and songs became the healing force that carried him through. Here's Lancelot Knight with Big Fish on Reclaimed.

wandering in Gith. And I want to crown you lot with the original crown of this country, the Southern Cross. You can be called Australian. You'll be called Australia if you know the land, because it'll know you. Maintain the balance, live in harmony, because that's what the Ngapika says. That's the whole name for Australia.

retaliation ceremony tells me that I should accept everyone, regardless of where they come from or what nation they are, if they adopt this country and the ways of this country. Matilda, I'm a guardian for that one.

0: Here's a look at your weather forecast for Whitehorse and Carcross tonight. A few clouds and a low of minus 3, except near Lake LaBarge, where it will be minus 6. Tomorrow, sunny and a high of 11. For Watson Lake tonight, a few clouds and a low of minus 5. Tomorrow, sunny, fog patches dissipating in the morning and a high of 12. For Dawson City tonight, partly cloudy, a low of minus 3. Tomorrow, a mix of sun and cloud and a high of 10. 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
1: Hello, I'm Helen Mann.
2: Good evening, I'm Chris Howden. This is As It Happens, the Midnight Edition. Tonight,
1: reaching for the stars. Mark Carney says Canada reducing its dependence on the U.S. includes finding alternatives for Elon Musk's Starlink, and our guest applauds his spatial awareness.
2: When push back comes to shove, Amnesty International accuses the Parti Québécois of breaking international law because of how some of its members treated a psychiatrist who criticized party leadership.
1: Without missing a beat, award-winning hip-hop artist Tavaya Mighty tells us about her getting life-saving heart surgery in her early 30s and why she is now partnering with the professionals who cared for her.
2: Taking a Strand. A museum owner in Brooklyn, New York, understands why most people think hair art, as in art made from human hair, is creepy, but she chooses to see the beauty in it.
1: Turning back the clock. The core of the Earth rotates and the mantle of the Earth rotates. And according to a new study, all this rotation is stealing milliseconds from our days.
2: And hitting a raw nerve. A contender at this year's World Town Crier Tournament tells us what it takes to compete against the best belters around and says victory takes more than volume. As it happens, the Thursday edition, radio that's covering this story just for the yell of it.

0: science. Science, science, science, science, science.
1: Starting in 2001, the TV show 24 depicted a full, intense day in the life of sweaty, panting U.S. agent Jack Bauer as he ran around yelling at people and punching them. But that show was wrong, and not just because Jack never went to the bathroom. It was wrong because there aren't 24 hours in a day. Not according to scientists, who know that days are actually always a few milliseconds longer or shorter than 24 hours. But why? I don't know, and I resent the question, but science has just found a reason. Now, so far, I have understood what I'm saying. That is about to change, and I'm hoping you won't notice, but if you listen closely, you will hear my uncertainty and fear. So the Earth has a liquid core that rotates. It speeds up and slows down over the decades. That liquid core is inside the mantle, which also rotates at different speeds over decades. This adds and subtracts milliseconds from a day. For some reason, lots of people know why. I am not one of them. Now, researchers from the University of Alberta have found that little changes in the speed of the rotation of the inner core exert gravitational torque on mass anomalies within the mantle, and that has made a day shorter over the past several decades. Here's something to know about me. If I use the word torque in any context, I have no idea what I'm talking about. This time was no different. What's important is A, days are a tiny bit shorter than 24 hours long because stuff inside the Earth is spinning around, and B, I can stop talking about this now. I'm lightheaded, and I think I might be crying. Here's Osei with 24 hours.

0: As an artist, Hawaiian Mighty shares her personal life through her music, writing songs about her relationships, her struggles, and her activism. And now she's using her music to tell a very particular story about her life, one that she hopes will change other people's lives. Earlier this year, the Polaris Prize-winning rapper and producer posted a video on Instagram with the caption, "Tough doorway, but we made it through," and a heart emoji. In the video, she was lying unconscious in a hospital bed at St. Michael's Hospital in Toronto after undergoing life-saving heart surgery. Now she's sharing her experience in one of her songs in a new campaign for the St. Michael's Hospital Foundation. Yesterday, Neil talked to Hawaiian Mighty and her surgeon, Dr. Gianluigi Bisleri. Here's that conversation.
1: Hawaiian, health-wise, how are you feeling today?
2: I'm feeling a lot better. You know, I'm getting back into the gym, back into the momentum of, you know, being a musician, planning music videos. I'm feeling a lot more like myself these days.
1: Oh, I think your fans and listeners will certainly be so happy to hear that. If we go back, you know, you're 33, you're told that you need life-saving heart surgery. What do you remember about getting that news? Because people hear 33, it's not something they associate with heart trouble, but perhaps they need to start thinking about it. What do you remember about that?
2: Absolutely. I mean, it was definitely difficult to process, but I think by the time that I did the test that would kind of figure out what was going on, my symptoms were such that I suspected that maybe

0: this could be one of the routes that it would take, you know? And so I don't know if that gave me some form of preparation, but I think it was kind of just like, okay, I guess I got to do this, you know? There was, I didn't really stop too much to process what the information was. I just, like, I had to physically stop doing stuff because of the symptoms, but I sort of just wanted to solve it and, you know, kind of get back to what I love doing.
1: Dr. Basileri, I'll bring you in now. Again, we're talking about someone who was 33 at the time. That's going to be surprising for a lot of people to hear that. Should it be surprising?
2: Yes, it's a great question. And I must say that the problem Hawaii had was a problem that normally occurs in patients who are older in age, not necessarily closer to the age of 70 or 80. There are a fair amount of patients in the 40s and 50s. There are patients who also experience this leaky valve at the age of like in their 30s and 20s. And specifically in her case, there was also a prior infection in valve of the heart that had basically worsened how the valve was working.
1: And to finally get a cardiologist to be working with Dr. Basileri, what did the care he provided give to you?
0: It provided clarity. You know, I think through a lot of it, I didn't have clarity of what was going on. And of course, there was like a 14-month period of progressive symptoms. You know, getting that clarity that there's a heart surgery needed, for me, I really wanted to understand why. When I met with Dr. Basileri, I got a very intuitive and like layman's terms understanding of the type of leak that I had, what made it unique, which also helped me understand, I guess, the discrepancies leading up with the imaging and in post as well, being able to just follow up on what medicines I will need and feeling like I will always get that answer. That really started with even the receptionist at St. Mike's. The intuitiveness of the onboarding process, it was so in depth. And I really liked that. There was like a lot of pieces of paper I had to go through. And for me, that felt like very attentive.
1: Doctor, what is it like for you to take all of that in? And that, I mean, I hear appreciation in Hawaii's voice, certainly. Clarity, onboarding, all of that. Maybe it shouldn't be surprising, but sometimes it is for in a lot of different contexts. So to hear that from her, what is that like for you personally?
2: You know, it has an incredible value and it means truly a lot, because that's at the end the reason why we do this this job. I was particularly at least optimistic and happy to discuss with Abaya about what I was envisioning for her, because, you know, as you mentioned, she's young, but besides the age, we want to try to get patients back on their feet and to a normal life.
1: It wasn't just her medical charts and symptoms. You were showing an interest in her music and her life. Why did you do that?
2: Some of our responsibility is to be, you know, a companion during this very complex, you know, phase and transition of patients. We often joke that once we are finally discharging from our clinic, the typical comment is that they don't want to see us again. So at least hopefully they spend a reasonable time trying to somehow enjoy how we can be supportive. I must say that in a way, my connection with Avaya is that I share with her that my dream was to be a musician and I ended up being a cardiac surgeon. So that's why I was asking her a lot of questions. we quickly clicked with our...
1: Will you be playing together, Hawaii, at some point after this?
0: I'm down. So I'm always down to talk about it, for sure.
1: Jam session to come. I asked that, Dr. Basileri, because, you know, I wonder if it's being taught more now or if that's personal to you, because often physicians, surgeons as well, you know, they're very focused on the job at hand, and that is serious and important, but the rest of it, that bigger picture, that humanity is often ignored or forgotten, and that can leave patients feeling not great in the worst of times. So where did that come from for you?
2: At the end of the day, I think it's something that is personal. I don't think we need to forget that it's not easy for us as physicians to obviously see people suffering and, go through challenging times. So there is sometimes the involuntary tendency to detach a little bit, because it can be difficult to obviously face

0: the pain and the complexity of patients, despite the you know, willingness to and the desire to help them. I personally feel that once you start dropping that sometimes barrier, it makes the overall pathway more human. And at the end of the day, I think that it really teaches us as physicians something new every day. So it's an incredible experience. And at the end, you know, receiving the words like Abhaya, it's really, as I said, what you're here for.
1: And Havaya, has this experience changed the way you approach your art, your music, and also your life?
2: Oh, in so many ways. You know, I think I asked for things that this experience has given me. And I, you know, they always say, be careful what you wish for. I wanted to develop more patience as an individual. I wanted to be able to be more present and in the moment. The patience of going through, you know, there was a lot of pain in this experience. There was a lot of patience that's required. I was right about to start, you know, rolling out music when I learned that this was something I had to deal with pretty immediately. And feeling grateful for the time that I've been given, as opposed to looking back and being like, oh, but I wanted to do this. Oh, but I wanted to do that. There's so much more gratitude I have in the time that I was given, the space that I was been given, this body that I've been given that has a couple scars, but I feel, you know, better post some of these changes. You know, I'm still in that recovery process, and I feel much more excited to go to the gym with a lot less strength at my disposal. There's really interesting things that I think have happened to my perspective that allow me to appreciate what the old version of me would think is less. And also working on a new album that is about to start rolling out. Yes. I am in such a position of gratitude. And I think that's a lot of that will be reflected in the new art that I've made, the new music I will release. And yeah, I just hope to soak more of life in with each day that I have.
1: And doctor, for you, I mean, what would you want listeners to take away from this conversation that we're having and the campaign that you and Havaya are a part of? We're doing, you know, obviously our listeners are hearing this week as well about the $100 million donation to Princess Margaret, and hospitals rely on this kind of funding. That's the state of affairs. What do you want them to take away from this conversation?
0: Yes, it is key to make sure that we create awareness so that people do not underestimate their conditions. Also, it's important to stress how we are now able to really offer really cutting edge, world-class treatment. Because at the end of the day, it's not just about, you know, fixing the problem, but trying to allow patients to return to their normal life.
2: I just wanted to add to that as well, like just recollecting that even down to when does this surgery need to happen? Like, and I think that might have been maybe one of the most important questions that I had clarity after the consultation at St. Mike's, is that it was something that I should not sit on. It is not advantageous to sit on. And I felt confident leaving that consultation knowing this is something that within the next 6 months, we would love to tackle this so you can also have the benefit of having your youth to recover a little bit quicker and get back to what you need to do. And this helped me structure things with my music, to know when I was pausing my schedule, to know what to tell my management team. It was extremely helpful to not have that limbo carrying over me at that time. And I'd also just to give a quick shout out to Bethany, who was the receptionist, and was the clerical side is really important.
1: And no, it really is. Yeah.
2: Yeah, the organization of those emails and just the reading these kind of scary things, reading them formatted well and sent quickly. And that helped a lot. So I would just add that was great. Great support from St. Mike's.
1: I'm glad you mentioned that too, because that's not always the experience that people have at every level. So it's great to hear that shout out and that you're doing well, Havaya. Havaya, Dr. Bisleri, pleasure speaking with you both. And I will look out for news of that upcoming jam session.
2: Yes.
1: Thank you both.
0: Thank you for having us.
2: Yes, thanks for having us. And I guess I'll see you tomorrow, Bisleri.
0: 100%.
1: I love that you call him Bisleri too. Thank you.
3: That was Neil talking to Toronto hip-hop artist Havaya Mighty and her surgeon, Dr. Gianluigi Bisleri, in Toronto. And here is Havaya Mighty with Double the Fun.

0: Brooklyn's Morbid Anatomy Library is about to introduce its patrons to a genuinely hairy situation, a whole different kind of main event. It's Tressed to Impress. Look, I'm making these great jokes because I'm a little uncomfortable about this story. It's about a new exhibition of hair work, that is, artwork made of human hair, which will soon open to the public. It's made up of a few dozen pieces drawn from a former hair museum in Missouri, which one historian dubbed the Louvre of hair work. Joanna Ebenstein is the founder and creative director of Morbid Anatomy Library. We reached her in Brooklyn, New York.
1: Joanna, why does the world need an exhibition of art made with

0: if and of human hair?
1: I think the world needs it because it is something that was really important in our own history and has been largely lost and forgotten.
0: Why do you think that is?
1: I think at a certain point, much like taxidermy, hair art started to be seen as creepy and as kind of a vestige of old Victorian ways of mourning. That kind of, you know, the modern age saw the Victorians as being over the top in their mourning, and hair art was a big part of mourning. They look old fashioned. They look homespun, homemade. Certainly, they kind of look like the antithesis of the modern, I think you could say.
0: Do you find them creepy?
1: You know, I don't find them creepy, or rather I could say I like their creepiness. I think some people really respond to it. There is something off about them, and they are human remains, as one of our docents just reminded me. You know, these are human remains we're all familiar with. They're not hidden beneath the flesh during our life the way bones are, but these are the human remains of people that once lived and were loved by people. You know, these are also objects of memory and devotion, I think, is the way I look at them. You see so much love for other humans in these pieces.
0: Can you describe some of the art in the collection for us?
1: Yeah, sure. So I'm looking at a wall now of about 45 framed pieces, and they range in shape from circular to square to octagonal. The piece I'm looking at right now is hair coiled around wire into flowers that's bound by a black bow, the black probably indicating that that was a post-mortem piece or a memorial piece, so honoring someone who had died. I see another piece that is a couple surrounded by human hair that's been woven in a braid and ends with a cross at the top, so probably a Catholic couple, maybe post-mortem, unclear. And let's see what else we've got here. I'm looking at a piece that has a mother holding a child and a photograph that looks like it's from maybe 1900. The baby shoes are in the front and a wreath of human hairs above it.
0: I've seen in person, you know, a braided human hair ring or ring including braided human hair, but that was pretty simple, really. What you're describing sounds quite elaborate.
1: They are elaborate, and these would take a long time to make. We have a person in the morbid anatomy community, Karen Bachman, who is a master jeweler who also reverse engineered how to create these pieces. And she teaches a class for us at Morbid Anatomy. And I took this class once, and I will tell you from experience, it's hard and it's slow. So when I look at these pieces now, after having tried my own hand at it and not doing very well, I would add, I really see them as acts of meditative devotion to loved ones. You know, like you're working with a piece of that human being, perhaps living, perhaps dead, and you're creating something that will then go on your wall. But I really think the making of it, and these were mostly made by anonymous women in their parlors, I think the making of it is also an act of devotion, an act of memory.
0: You mentioned this being part of Victoriana. Is that the age of this practice? Does it go back further?
1: It goes back further. It began, as far as I know, in the Western world in the 18th century, but it really, really flourished in the 19th century. And so if you look in 19th century guides to ladies' handicrafts, hair art is one of the recommended crafts. And you have pattern books, you have all sorts of advice on how to do it. So it's 19th century, which is also, of course, when mourning culture really exploded. And I think also when we have many more women in the home who have spare time, right? This takes a lot of time to do. This is something that's woven over months, years in the parlor.
0: The pieces themselves are part of a larger collection that originated at Leila Cahoon's Hair Museum in Independence, Missouri. Who was Leila?
1: Leila was amazing. She was a very strong woman of her era. She was a beautician, and she worked with hair. And the story I heard is one, I think it was Easter, she went into an antique store and she saw a work of Victorian hair art. She had never seen anything like that before. So from then on, she made it her aim to collect as much as she could. And I can tell you, looking at the collection we have here and having seen her collection, the range of what she found was incredible. Often collectors only look for the really fine wreaths or things like this, but she collected everything. And so you really see how broad the use of human hair was, how diverse in its time.
0: I understand after Leila's death in 2024, the collection was dispersed. You've got some of it thanks to an online fundraiser. What did your supporters tell you about

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1: And I'm Ian Hanemansing, host of the Sunday afternoon call-in show, Cross Country Checkout.
0: Whether it's world events
1: or what's happening in your backyard,
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1: That's Just Asking with Saroja.

0: of renewed fighting spurs fears of a civil war.
1: There's a great danger that there will be a larger war.
0: I'm Carolyn Beeler. Nearly a month on from Nepal's floods, what comes next?
2: We don't want to stay here because this is not a safe place.
0: Also, Southern Europe saw a spike in sudden deaths. Some Spaniards think they know why.
3: We are more and more American in lifestyle. We are more stressed.
0: The growing climate threat that's probably not been on your radar.
4: You walk into a museum and the first thing you think is, what is the artwork? You don't think about what is the carbon footprint.
0: How museums are working to cut their emissions. And a teenager grapples with a near universal truth, unwanted body hair.
5: I have a mustache again.
0: All that and more today on The World. I'm Carolyn Beeler. Thank you for joining us today. We'll jump right in and head to Ethiopia, which is facing the specter of a resurgent civil war. This week, forces in the state of Tigray seized three airports in the country's north just days after seven armed and political groups announced an alliance against the government. The developments threatened to unravel a fragile 2022 peace agreement that ended 2 years of war in a region already beset by conflict. For the latest, we called up Alex DeWall, the executive director of the World Peace Foundation.
1: Well, this has been a sort of creeping war for the last 6 months. There was, as you mentioned, a peace agreement at the end of 2022 that ended an extremely devastating war between the central government and the state government in Tigray. And that agreement was never properly implemented, and it began to fall apart. And earlier this year, a group within the Tigrayans took charge and basically repudiated that agreement. And they began to then side with the next door state of Eritrea, which had been allied with the Ethiopian government during that previous war, but had since fallen out. And so we saw a sort of beginnings of a low-level civil conflict within Tigray between different factions, alongside other creeping wars in other parts of the country. The particular triggers here that have sort of pushed it up and made it register, as you mentioned, seven different organizations signed a political charter saying they would coordinate. There's really no coordination. It's like seven different separate guerrilla insurgencies in different parts of the country.
0: So that's not all in Tigray. This is in addition to the Tigray state government militia.
1: Exactly. Basically covering different parts of all the country, but very low level. In themselves, taken individually, matters that the Ethiopian government would normally be able to handle. And then the spark was just the last couple of days when these Tigrayans who had gone into opposition then seized control of airports. There was no real fighting. They just took over these airports, and then the central government closed down air access. And that immediately sparked diplomatic interest, because immediately the international community, the diplomats, etc., in the capital could no longer travel. And so that was really a signal for saying this is something more serious.
0: And so there are these different loosely aligned groups. To what extent are they working together with forces in Tigray?
1: So they're all getting some sort of support from neighboring Eritrea. And in turn, neighboring Eritrea is getting some backing from Saudi Arabia, from Egypt, from some other countries. Not so much to fight against Ethiopia, but because it's also involved in the war in next door Sudan,
0: right,
1: the government there. So what we see actually is the entanglement of four different zones of conflict. There's this one in Ethiopia, which a war that is resurgent, never really went away. The very vicious civil war in Sudan, the ongoing war in Yemen. And then across the sea, the war has broken out again, giving the Houthis, Ansar al-Allah, taking the offensive and starting a war with Saudi Arabia. And this is very relevant because the Red Sea is a key international shipping route. And on the exactly opposite Yemen is Eritrea. And so Eritrea is strategically vital for controlling that route. So you would think that the last thing that Saudi Arabia and Egypt and the United Arab Emirates that are backing the other sides in this war and the United States, the last thing they would want to see is war on both sides of the Red Sea. But that is what is now in prospect.
0: So

0: With this region in a dire situation with these conflicts already, and then the potential of this hunger crisis you're talking about, what happens if there does erupt a full-scale conflict in Ethiopia?
1: Well, I just fear for the tens of millions of ordinary people there who the only thing they want to do is to have a reasonable life. And they will go hungry because of the disruptions, the ravages of war, and the near impossibility of getting humanitarian relief at scale to hungry people across the battle lines.
0: The thing that has gotten everyone's attention here, the capture of these airports, that was not, you're saying, some big bloody battle. Is there hope that this will kind of calm down now?
1: Well, I think there are two sources of hope. One is that soldiers don't want to fight. The ordinary population, including the soldiers, are just sick and tired of fighting because they see no reason for fighting. And many of them are fighting their friends, their neighbors, the members of armed units whom they fought alongside, who were their comrades in the last war. So people are sick of war. And the other is that all the states that are real power brokers, including the United States, Egypt, Saudi Arabia, and the Emirates, none of them have an interest in this becoming a major war. They can all see that everyone will lose if Ethiopia goes up in flames. So they have every reason to try and stop it.
0: So as somebody who spends a lot of time studying war right now, do you think that a larger war can be avoided?
1: I think there's a great danger that there will be a larger war. And these wars have become so complicated, so entangled, that the formula for peace is like herding cats. It's very, very difficult to get everyone to go in the same direction. And the institutions, the United Nations, the African Union, the US State Department, they are all far too weak, too understaffed, too distracted by other things really to pay proper attention to this.
0: Alex DeWall is the executive director of the World Peace Foundation.

0: sudden deaths are suddenly spiking in parts of Europe. A recent study in the British health journal The Lancet estimates that in the decade from 2010 to 2020, they went up by at least 30%. Sudden death is defined as death within an hour of symptoms starting. The Lancet study did not look into the causes, but they are often related to heart problems. The World's Jerry Haddon reports from Girona, Spain.
1: It's 2008, and former pro basketball point guard David Grau's Girona team is playing a friendly match against the Titans, a club visiting from Ireland. The teams are good, but everyone's over 45, and the pace is relaxed. In a video from that day, Grau's running up and down the court. You can see his four-year-old son, Neil, running around too, in the nearly empty bleachers. The video does not capture the moment when Grau wins a rebound, turns to pass the ball, and dies. The only memory still in my head, Grau says, is after that pass, I began falling to my left. I was running but also falling, and my brain couldn't understand why, he says. Nobody had pushed me. I'm sitting with Grau outside the sports facilities at the University of Girona, where he's currently the director. So, yeah, spoiler, while he was technically dead that day, before he even hit the ground, he managed to live, but only because of three incredible strokes of luck.
2: Había uno de los árbitros, su trabajo es conductor de ambulancia.
1: One of the referees at our game was a paramedic, he tells me, and the wife of a teammate was a doctor. They both rushed over and began resuscitation efforts, he says. But Grau still needed that third piece of luck. We'll get to that in a sec. Over the next decade, beginning in 2010, sudden deaths like Grau's jumped significantly across Europe.
3: The general trend is worsening, and we have a 3.2% of worsening per year.
1: Matteo Bertini is a doctor and researcher at the University of Ferrara in Italy and a lead investigator on the sudden death study. He and his team analyzed a decade of mortality data collected globally by the World Health Organization. The numbers are not absolute because reporting varies from country to country and causes of death are not always clear, but Bertini says the findings do point to a trend in Europe.
3: We can see that Southern Europe and Eastern Europe are the worst. We have a sort of plateau in the

0: Middle and Northern Europe seems the best.
1: The study analyzed sudden deaths in 26 nations among people aged 15 and older, men and women.
0: We need to highlight also another important difference between men and women in this study. In absolute numbers, sudden deaths were higher in men.
1: About three times higher.
0: And so far, we are in line with all the previous literature. But what we observe is that the trend

0: break from his rounds at Barcelona's Teknon Clinic. He says when he was in med school, heart problems in women, it wasn't even a thing.
1: We had the women paradox. I remember when I was studying, we said, no, the women never have a myocardial infarction. If they have it, it's when they have 70 years old, okay? That was 40 or 50 years ago. And now we have observed that the women are increasing numbers of myocardial infarction, especially at younger ages. It was before at 70, now they have myocardial infarction at 50.
0: Myocardial infarctions are commonly known as heart attacks. So what's changed? For one, Brugada says more women smoke cigarettes compared to a generation ago, while fewer men do. Obesity is also rising faster among women as Spain's traditional healthy Mediterranean diet gives way to fast and processed foods. One thing affecting both genders, says Brugada, a rise in anxiety.
1: And we are more and more American in lifestyle. We are more stressed, more money directed, more immediate reaction to everything. It is probably changing our behavior and might be a cause that now we are paying this price.
0: A price in rising sudden deaths, which, by the way, are known medically as ventricular fibrillations. Heart attacks are the leading cause, but there are genetic triggers too, not to mention strokes, internal bleeding, drug overdoses. Sudden death itself, Brugada says, is basically a circuitry problem.
1: I can have a very normal heart, everything, but the electrical channels do not work properly. And in certain circumstances, the electricity starts circulating in the wrong direction at the wrong speed, and this produces a ventricular fibrillation and finally death.
0: And to stop fibrillation?
2: Do not touch the patient. Shock advised. Everyone clear.
0: You need, of course, a defibrillator, those electric shock machines meant to get your heart firing properly again.
2: Press the flashing shock button. Shock delivered.
0: Which brings us back to the suddenly dead hoops player David Grau and his third stroke of luck that day in 2008. As the paramedic ref pumped his chest, the doctor ran for help.
3: Al conserje de la instalación, a la puerta de la instalación, a ver si tenían alguna cosa
0: para... To the gym manager's office, he says, to see if there was anything to help resuscitate me. The manager had kept all the equipment from a team that used to practice there, he says. Among the stuff was a portable defibrillator, with enough charge still to fire. 7.5 minutes after falling to the gym floor, Grau was brought back from death. Today in Spain, there are defibrillators in most gyms, schools, and shopping malls. In the Girona area, there's one in every police car, even on motorcycles. Yet sudden deaths are still rising. Dr. Brugada and the sudden death researchers praise defibrillators for saving tens of thousands of lives a year, but they're reactionary devices, they say, rolled out after a sudden death. What about the old ounce of prevention? Brugada says modern society seems to have forgotten the saying.
1: There is a very recent study done in Spain where they show that about 15% of the young people below 25 years of age already show some sign of cardiac disease in the coronary arteries.
4: So young.
1: Yeah, which is, of course, asymptomatic. They don't know that they have it.
0: But in 10 or 20 years, he says, if they don't start eating better and getting more exercise, they'll be at greater risk of heart attacks, possibly leading to even more sudden deaths. For The World, I'm Jerry Haddon, Girona, Spain.

0: This is The World. I'm Carolyn Beeler. As cities around the world work to curb their carbon emissions, one large source has mostly stayed under the radar: museums. The vast majority of those emissions come from the climate control systems that protect the art and exhibits. But a growing number of museums are trying to bring those emissions down.
1: The Getty, MoMA, LACMA, Guggenheim, National Galleries of Scotland, National Galleries of Singapore, National Galleries of Victoria.
0: That's Caitlin Southwick, an art conservator who helps museums implement more climate-friendly practices. I spoke to her today for The Big Fix, our series on the most ambitious ways people are working to address climate change. So I have to say that I have not thought about this before. How significant of a source of carbon emissions are museums?
1: To be honest, it's not something that I think any of us would think about. You walk into a museum and the first thing you think is, what is the artwork? So it's not the first time I've heard that. But most museums use the same amount of energy as a hospital.
0: Wow.
1: And actually can be some of the largest emitters in a city, which once again, I think flies under the radar as well.
0: And you say this is mostly because of these strict temperature and humidity controls, but you are arguing that they do not need to be quite as strict as they have been up until now. Why not?
1: Yeah, exactly. And basically between 60 and 70% of a museum's energy is using HVAC systems.
0: Wow.
1: And basically when the HVAC systems were invented after World War II and people started implementing them everywhere, museums also jumped on the bandwagon and thought, oh, wouldn't it be nice if our visitors were also much more comfortable in our galleries? And in the 1960s and 70s, there were two scientists at the National Gallery in London who thought, hold on just a second, what is this going to do to our collections? So they started investigating, and the parameters that they were given were based on human comfort. So they were working with 19 degrees Celsius, which I think is about 68 degrees Fahrenheit, and started looking at how that would impact their paintings. And basically what happened is those numbers started becoming standards. So when these publications came out, museums all around the world looked at the numbers, and instead of interpreting them as guidelines or research for a particular collection in a particular part of the world, in a particular museum, they started looking at them as, this is best practice, and oh my goodness, we all need to jump on this bandwagon.
0: But I wonder, you know, these museums still do have to be comfortable for humans to be in. So how much energy savings is there really giving a bit more temperature fluctuation if you still have to keep it, you know, in that kind of room temperature range?
1: Absolutely. And I think that this is where there's kind of been some confusion as well, because what originally happened when these parameters came out in the 1960s and 70s was there were fluctuations, and the temperature was basically between plus or minus 2, and the relative humidity range was between plus or minus 5. So the issue that we have now is that museums are trying to maintain those incredibly, incredibly strict and tight parameters year-round, 24/7, globally.
0: Interesting. So are museums starting to rethink this? Are you seeing any changes?
1: Yes, and it's so exciting. I have to say that this is a conversation that's been going on for about 25 years. And leading scientists from all over conservation community have found that wider ranges are very safe for collections, which is moving from the plus or minus 2 and plus or minus 5 to a range of 16 to 25 Celsius and 50% relative humidity plus or minus 10, so 40 to 60% range. And the idea behind this is that that is safe for almost all collections. And objects are a little bit like people. We acclimate to the place that we are used to, the place that we live, and then we're comfortable in that temperature and relative humidity. I mean, if you have a person who grew up in Nigeria, they might be more acclimated to higher temperatures than someone who grew up in England. And yet when you have a collection that is coming from Nigeria and moving to England on a loan, for example, you have the same thing. The collection is used to the higher temperature and relative humidity. So it can get cold and it might not feel as great in these tighter temperature and climate control ranges.
0: So you mentioned that pieces become accustomed to the temperatures they're used to, kind of like humans. So
1: yeah,
0: if all of these pieces have become accustomed to that standard 68 degrees for decades and decades and decades, is there a risk of damage just because of the change?
1: It's a really good question and a super important one. I'm going to get a little scientific on you here for a second. But

0: There's a concept in conservation called proofed fluctuations. So basically, if an object has been exposed to any sort of temperature or relative humidity range or climatic condition in the past, then any damage that would have occurred has already occurred. So if you think about a painting maybe from the 1830s, it wasn't in climate control for 150 years. So it's used to the fluctuations and the different ranges and the temperatures and relative humidities throughout the year from whatever geographic location it's originally from. But what is so interesting is that as climate change increases, that is now becoming the biggest threat to our collections. Because when we have HVAC systems that are trying to maintain those incredibly tight standards, and we have more and more extreme weather outside, the HVAC systems are overworking and starting to break down more frequently. And that's where the real risk comes into play. Because if you have, you know, a huge shock to the system because the HVAC system breaks down and all of a sudden your humidity rises from 50% to 80%, that's more of a risk. So widening the parameters in a controlled and safe way is absolutely best practice for collections. And it's really important that we actually stop relying so much on our HVAC systems.
1: You mentioned all these museums that are starting to implement these changes. Are there receipts? Have they reduced their overall emissions in a significant way?
0: Yeah, absolutely. Absolutely. It's very difficult to measure, unfortunately. I think everyone, especially in the museum world, is kind of sitting there asking, okay, well, how much can we actually save? And as I mentioned, museums are a little far behind on the benchmarking. So it's a little bit more complicated sometimes to figure out what the exact range is. But we ran a program in Denmark with 10 museums that were members of the Danish Museum Association. And we saw between 10 and 50% savings by updating climate control parameters and implementing more energy efficient practices. So there are really huge savings that can be made. In addition to that, we worked with the Stans Museum of Kunst in Copenhagen on HVAC system shutdowns. So this is another really big energy saver because a lot of museums are running their HVAC systems 24/7, which is just not necessary because the real influence in terms of changing the climate within the institution are people and when the doors are open. So when the doors are shut and there's no one in the museum, then the climate can relax a little bit. So the Stans Museum for Kunst ran a series of tests and they're now implementing 11 and a half hour shutdowns across their museum, which is, I mean, if the HVAC system was only running half the time, it's using half the energy.
1: Caitlin Southwick is an art conservator and the founder of Key Futures. We reached her in London.

This is The World. I'm Carolyn Beeler. At the United Nations General Assembly this week, Nepal's leaders are asking for more support for their country and others impacted by climate change. It has been almost a month since devastating floods in Nepal and Tibet. On the ground in Betrawati Bazaar, a historic market town along the Trishuli River in central Nepal, it seems many survivors have not quite wrapped their heads around what might come next. That is what I heard when I visited earlier this month. Do take care while listening to this. Some people might find scenes in this upcoming story upsetting. The main road that used to run along the river

0: The Tibetrawati Bazaar was destroyed by the floods, so it can take all day on a white-knuckled journey up and down steep mountain roads to get here from the nearest major town. Trucks get stuck in the mud a lot and have to be pulled out. That's why it's been almost 2 weeks since the floods, and R.S. Adhikari is getting his first glimpse of where the town used to be. Now, it is just a flat expanse of mud. A few clusters of buildings are still standing.
1: And we know it's safe, but many people are still there asking. This is the police post. It was next to my house. See?
0: Yeah.
1: Now, the post here.
0: The two-story concrete police station was picked up and slammed down, maybe 100 feet up the riverbank. Oh, my gosh. It's just tipped completely into the river. There's a knocked-over school bus on its side. About 200 kids were killed on their way to just one school here. On the ground are single kids' shoes, school notebooks flopped open to neatly completed assignments on lined paper. We get to Adhikari's building.
2: This one right here, the pink.
0: Where he ran a grocery wholesale business with his brother.
2: So this three-story building?
1: Yeah, yeah. Not three. Down there, two-story more. See the mud? Yeah.
2: So this is a five-story building.
1: Seven-story total.
2: Seven-story. So three stories are completely buried by sediment.
1: Yes, yeah. Three stories already down there.
2: Wow.
0: Adhikari mentions the smell. The pungent odor of decaying bodies. The smell sticks to our skin and clothes and hair even after we leave. We are likely walking on bodies trapped under the same thick layer of mud that buried the first few floors of Adhikari's business.
2: I mean, does this feel like a graveyard to you?
1: Yeah, very. I sad myself. I cannot speak well. Before, very different. Now, you cannot imagine where I am now. Many buildings, many people are here. Now, where are these people? Where is this soft?
0: He has been stoic till now, but starts to tear up.
1: I see my property, nothing left. And then one of my friends, he lost his life. Very difficult to say.
0: And Adhikari is one of the lucky ones. His immediate family is safe, and his house and another business several miles away are still standing. His uncle, Kedar Prasad Adhikari, didn't fare as well. Everything we earned was invested here, and it's all gone, he says. That includes three buildings that contained businesses and his family's home, though his family did escape. 90% of small and medium-sized business owners in Nepal don't have insurance. Adhikari tells me his ability to rebuild is dependent on government aid. I don't have capacity to do it myself, he says. Nepal's government has announced tax breaks, loan restructuring, and cheaper credit for business owners impacted by the floods, but no lump sum payouts. Adhikari is staying with a relative, but nearly a month after the floods, there are still people living in temporary shelters. I visit one in a school located up the hill from Betrawati. It is raining and people stand under tarps serving as makeshift awnings. I talk here to Pavitra Lamishani. Through an interpreter, she tells me that on August 26th, she watched as her 12-year-old son's school bus was swept away by the floodwaters.
3: In that time, my mind thought was, my son is no more, and I threw my bag and I was about to jump in the river.
0: A neighbor held her back. It would be hours before she learned her son had jumped off that bus and run uphill just in time to save himself. He is staying with a relative now in Kathmandu and tells his mom he never wants to move back here. My son gets very anxious and scared about staying here, she says. He says, Mom, please put me in a hostel instead. I'll stay there and study even if I have to be away from you. I haven't really thought about anything yet, she says, talking about what comes next. My life is just extremely stressful right now. The government plans to move people into small temporary houses, factory-made in China, and shipped here as soon as possible. Then within 2 years, relocate them to brand new towns built in safe areas. As aid trucks pull up into the shelter's parking lot, I speak with the head of the local government, Madhab Prasad Ariel. He tells me that

0: New homes will not be rebuilt in Betrawati Bazaar. It will not be a town anymore. Because of all the deaths here, we are struggling to put ourselves back together and recover, he says. The bodies of the vast majority of the people who disappeared in these floods have not yet been found. And without a body, Ariel has told Nepali media that his government isn't allowed to offer death certificates that would help surviving family members make insurance claims, access survivor benefits, and legally transfer property. So many survivors are in a grief-stricken limbo. After seeing the ruins, R.S. Adhikari tells me he doesn't need to come back here again.
1: There's nothing left. You see, like the desert of the, you know, dead body. So why should we come here to remind again? So try to forget, it's better for our future.
0: It's different for a young guy who is also here, Bizas Tepkota. He saw the flooding from a hilltop and rushed down to try to help. He says he helped rescue 4 or 5 survivors, and he helped recover dead bodies. He pulls his phone out of his pocket.
2: Okay, you pulled up a video.
3: Yes. Here, the dead body one. Look. Another one.
2: Oh, my God.
0: His video pans across the tall grasses lining the riverbank.
3: Another here also.
0: There are 3 bodies here in this one video, peach one colored here, against the bright green one of the grasses. They are inexplicably naked and impossibly vulnerable looking.
2: That's a lot to see. How are you doing now?
0: After I asked that same question a few more times, he tells me he felt numb that day. Now he keeps coming back to the ruins of this town day after day. Can't quite figure out why. There is visible recovery underway down the river. Construction equipment like these diggers are scraping away thick layers of mud from damaged villages. But much of the recovery in Nepal will be invisible as a traumatized nation comes to terms with its grief. Creators of a new database have compiled close to 4 million records of people enslaved in British colonies during the early 1800s, from the Caribbean to South Africa. It is online, free to use, and searchable. The database was created by Ancestry.com with cooperation from the Center for the Study of the Legacies of British Slavery at University College London. My co-host Marco Werman spoke with Matthew Smith, the director of that center.
4: These records are referred to loosely as the registers of enslaved persons. They were held or have been held in several locations, but the principal collection and concentration of them are at the National Archives in the UK under what they call the T71 catalogue. And what these are essentially records of every enslaved person in British colonies from the period roughly 1813 to 1840. And they're remarkable in the sense that you get details on all of the individuals who were enslaved, which essentially is the last generation of Africans brought to the British territories before slavery ended by abolition decree in 1834, but then after the end of the apprenticeship system in 1838. You really don't have records this detailed spanning that long a period of time for British slavery in the colonies. So it's very remarkable for that.
5: So why were these records made in the first place?
4: The records were made because after the transatlantic slave trade was abolished in 1807, many of the abolitionists believed that it would be a natural ending, if you will, of the system of slavery in the British colonies. But in fact, that didn't happen. What they started to notice was that there was a deepening of the system, and they were concerned that there could be possible trafficking of people illegally into the British territories. So the registers were meant to monitor the trafficking of persons and also to keep control of these enslaved societies.
5: Matthew, you said the data in these records is very detailed. Just how detailed are we talking about?
4: Well, the data gives us material that we don't normally find in a lot of records that document enslaved persons. That varies a good bit. So in some islands, you may find details such as occupations of persons. Others, you don't have that level of detail. Generally, for most, you'll have a name, not always a surname, but most often just a single identifying name, age, and maternal lines. You also have what's referred to as increase and decrease.

0: increase, which can be very upsetting aspects of this material to look at.
1: And what does that indicate?
0: Yeah, that essentially indicates the number of persons born, but also the number of persons who have died over the years, the gaps between the records. So these were filed or recorded every 3 years in these colonies.
1: How do you see these many details expanding our understanding of the people who were subjugated by the system of slavery?
0: The potential for it, I think, is remarkable, because what we're able to do is to essentially use the database and the records as they're kept presently on Ancestry to find connections in ways that would have been much more labor intensive using the paper records. So now you're able to go on and identify where persons are and try and find lines of family connections that way. For us at the Center for the Study of the Legacies of British Slavery at UCL, we're also really interested in the potential of understanding community stories. What happened to these areas where certain social networks were forged in these particular places where slavery existed? And how can we look very, very detailed, or rather do detailed comparisons across one place or even across multiple colonies? That's really, I think, one of the great potential game changers of this kind of material, now that we have it digitized in the way that it's now digitized. Historians have been using this material for a very long time. Now that we have a wide open access to them for the general public to use, there's also the potential that people will be drawing information from this data that we haven't seen before.
1: So the database is titled Former British Colonial Dependency Slave Registers 1813 to 1834. What do we know about any data prior to 1813 or after 1834?
0: Well, most enslavers would have been keeping some form of records of their enslaved populations, and some of those have survived. We also find traces of these lives of enslaved persons in other types of record sets and so on. Whether it's legal records, we can find some of that. It depends on colony to colony. You can find that material. What these records have, which is particularly significant, is a systematic way in which they were recorded. And that's what I think is very valuable with this particular collection.
1: I'm speaking with Matthew Smith, director of the Center at University College London. So I want to just underscore your partnership with Ancestry. Why was that necessary?
0: Ancestry decided that they wanted to make these records free and open access to everyone globally. And they're partnering with the National Archives UK on the digitization and the accessibility of those records on their site. We were brought in at the Center for the Study of the Legacies of British Slavery at University College London to help give historical context to the records. We understand that they are sensitive records. We understand the historical import of these records. And as a center that really is focused on a research-oriented approach to understanding slavery in the British Caribbean, that in a way that focuses on the lives of the enslaved persons, we felt it really necessary, once we were invited by Ancestry, to help them work through the historical context of the records.
1: Ancestry, obviously, it's a genealogy company. It profits off genealogy and genetic research. Do you have any concerns about the implications created by that?
0: We were very encouraged by the fact that Ancestry was determined not to make this material that you had to pay to view. That's important to the work that we do at the center, that everything we do is public history and it's meant for free open access. And these records are free and open access globally.
1: You mentioned how Jamaica is really looking hard at this.
0: Yeah.
1: Many countries, especially in the Caribbean, have been pushing for the UK to return some form of reparations to the descendants of slaves. What impact could these 4 million records have on those efforts, do you think?
0: When you begin to look at sets of records that actually identify human beings as individuals, as unique persons, and you see age, you see maternal lines, you see names, that gives you a very different understanding of what the cost, the human cost of enslavement was. And any set of records where you have that level of information made available to people, I think is really crucial, because it helps us begin to understand the complexities of this system and the afterlives of that system as they functioned in societies post-slavery, for which many claims for reparations are made, begins to look differently, because now we have a firmer sense of the persons who were affected. It's also worth saying, Marco, that these records document what we'd say is the last phase of British slavery.

0: This is also about an institution that lasted centuries before these records started to be produced. So it is quite humbling to think about that aspect of it, that there are many people who will not be able to be identified on these sorts of records, whose lives were completely controlled by a system of human bondage. That's really important to bear in mind as well.
1: That shadow has really been cast quite large this past year. There's your database that we've been discussing. Also, just last week was published the Register of British Slave Traders, a three-year project that revealed Great Britain's massive role in the trafficking of enslaved Africans. The book, The Crown Silence, came out this year about the British monarchy and their innate part of that trafficking. In the U.S., there is new DNA evidence reaffirming Thomas Jefferson had children with the enslaved woman, Sally Hemings. What do you hope will be the end result of all this research and data?
0: Well, as an historian, I'm very, very interested in all of these projects that have been developed. And there are many of them that are happening now, which are really important. The slave traders database project that you mentioned is a very important one because it shows just how deeply tied slavery was to the mechanisms of control and investment in the trafficking of Africans to these colonies. This particular set of records, the one on the registers of enslaved persons, is also, again, a big part of that puzzle because it now starts to show us the impact of that system on individuals when you start to use these records in conversation with others. What I really hope from this is that we'll have generations of new research being produced from these very, very important projects and shifts that we've been seeing in public history. And from that, we'll begin to understand and learn more about the history of slavery and why we need to sort of relate it to the afterlives that came long after the emancipation bills were passed in respective countries.
2: Matthew Smith, director of the Center for the Study of the Legacies of British Slavery at University College London. He was speaking with my co-host, Marco Werman. 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

0: This is The World. I'm Carolyn Beeler. Being a teenager comes with a lot of stuff that is not so fun. Puberty, body changes, self-consciousness. It's tough, especially when you get made fun of for how you look. When she was growing up in the States, Shweta Bhatt went through one transformation that her Indian family tried to help with, although it did not feel like help at the time. Bhatt recounted her experience to GBH's storytelling project, Stories from the Stage.
1: This is where you need to take her. I hear this Indian auntie telling my mom in the kitchen, and they're whispering. So I have my ear up against the wall. Usually, when my mom is whispering, it's because she's bragging about me and doesn't want it to get to my head. But today it's different. This is where you need to take her to get rid of her upper lip hair. And as I hear those words, I catch my reflection in the patio door, and I see my face, a face that for the past 13 years has been told I look like my dad. And no, I don't think it's because we both have curly hair or long limbs or cheeky smiles. My dad, he has a mustache. I mean, the mustache. Like a Tom Selleck step aside bar above the handlebar kind of mustache. And so do I. And in a world where I'm never going to look like Lizzie McGuire or Hannah Montana or Christy in math or Julie in art, I look like my dad. Kids made a lot of fun of me. And I got

tired of it, and I thought I'd take this into my own hands. So I remember in the second grade, I waited for all the kids to go to recess. I ran to the bathroom with a pair of scissors from my cubby. I was going to make it all right, right there. And I make a snip, and it looks worse. And I get back from recess, and the kids, they're still laughing and pointing and making comments. And I realized I'm just going to be the girl with the mustache. There's no way I'm going to get rid of it. And so I learned how to work with it. I never wore red lipstick at dance recitals because it would kind of accentuate it. And all those lip glosses that I got at sleepovers, never wore those either. They'd get stuck in it. And I never wore black either because it would always cast a weird shade on my face. What worked were V-necks and neutrals and wearing my hair pulled back. For the past 13 years, no other girl in my class had a mustache. Heck, no other guy had a mustache either. And now this auntie is telling my mom where to take me to get rid of it. And I'm thinking, who am I gonna be without one? Are girls gonna finally want to be my friend? Are guys gonna finally think I'm cute? I get in the car with my mom, and my mom, she's beautiful. She doesn't have a mustache, but I don't look like her. And I don't think she really gets this. But she's taking me to this auntie who threads. Now, I've heard of threading once. There was a girl in my dance class, and she talked about getting her top lip threaded. She said it felt like knives. And now I'm preparing for knives. And we make our way to this auntie's house. And even though I live in a town where there aren't that many Indians, all of the Indians from the surrounding towns, they go to this one auntie to get their upper lips threaded. I walk upstairs. She opens the door and she smiles at me. This smile that says, I've seen a lot of Indian girls who look like their father. I sit down in her chair and she starts to fashion this contraption out of thread. And she shows me how to keep my upper lip pretty taut. And she starts. It doesn't feel that bad. And it's over pretty quick. And she hands me a mirror. I lift up the mirror and I see my eyes and I see my nose. And then I see a space between my nose and my top lip. I mean, it looks like a second forehead, like a five head. It looks really weird. Did she do something wrong? I look at my mom. Mom, do I look weird? And she's just smiling. This was supposed to make me look better, and I think I just look like a monkey. I don't know who this person is. But I take a deep breath because I don't have time to figure this out right now. Tonight is my middle school graduation, and I have to go on stage to get a medal. On stage. I make my way to the school, and I'm on my way to my homeroom, and I hear the comments, and I hear the snickers, and the pointing. She looks weird. Did she shave her face? No, I got it threaded, and I know I look weird. And I walk up on stage, and all I can think of is I still don't look like Lizzie McGuire, and I don't think I look like my dad anymore. And the teachers, they congratulate me and wish me well in high school. And all the other parents of all the other students graduating, they give me hugs and tell me good luck for high school. I make my way back home, and on the kitchen table, there's this cake from a grocery store with my face printed on it, my old face. I eat some. I make my way up to my room, and I'm looking in the mirror. I don't know who she is. All I can recognize

0: recognize is my ponytail and the metal around my neck. But I know what I have to do, what I want to do. I run to my mom's bathroom. I fiddle around with her makeup and I find it, her black eyebrow pencil. I run back to my room and I start to draw it back on. And I have a mustache again. I just need to be her for one more night.
1: 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I'm Carolyn Beeler. 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
3: That was The World from PRX. The program was recorded earlier in the day.
4: The following program was previously recorded by NHK World Japan.
5: This is Asian View from NHK World Japan. I'm Raja Pradhan. Prime Minister Takaichi Sanae says Japan will continue to contribute to the maintenance and development of a free and open international order based on the rule of law. Takaichi delivered an address at the United Nations General Assembly in New York on Tuesday. She said the free and open international order we have fostered is facing difficult challenges on multiple fronts. The Prime Minister said the United Nations has never been more important than it is today in bringing about peace and stability to the world and enabling the international community to overcome new challenges and prosper. On North Korea, Takaichi expressed concerns over the strengthening of its military cooperation with Russia. She described the advancement of North Korea's nuclear and missile programs as clear violations of relevant Security Council resolutions. Takaichi also stressed the need to immediately resolve the issue of abductions by North Korea. She expressed her readiness to engage in dialogue with the North and take concrete action. People in eastern Japan are reeling after Typhoon Dujuan dumped record amounts of rain on the region earlier this week. 10 people have died and 4 are still unaccounted for. Levees on the banks of Lake Imbanuma in Chiba Prefecture collapsed, inundating surrounding areas. The water has yet to recede in some places. Emergency services received a report on Tuesday a person had gone missing after escaping from a flooded car. The man was later found and rushed to hospital, but was pronounced dead. Prolonged heavy rain in mountainous areas triggered the landslides, which accounted for many of the deaths. Rescue workers are still searching for those who remain missing. This is NHK World Japan.
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11: From CBC News, The World This Hour, I'm Neil Kumar. Today is the final day of Chinese President Xi Jinping's state visit to Washington. Xi says the discussions with U.S. President Donald Trump have been productive. The two leaders discussed AI and tech issues.
12: President Trump and I had sincere and in-depth exchanges and reached common understanding on many issues. This has added new substance.

0: South Asian diaspora's like answer to Step Up and is about as fun as that premise promises. But, you know, we are here to talk about why Maitreya Ramakrishnan, a Tamil Canadian actress, has become the target of so much criticism and hate. So, Joita, can you describe what you're seeing?
1: Yeah, and it's important to say that, like, this is what I'm seeing because, I mean, the internet's so fragmented these days. And, like, I'm probably, like, my algorithm is probably mainly, like, pan-South Asian and a lot of, like, Indian Twitter. So in terms of the criticism, in terms of what I'm seeing a lot of colorism and featureism, unfortunately. Like, I'm seeing posts, like, I would just say they're trolls from India essentially saying that, like, you know, why do they keep casting quote-unquote ugly or dark actresses? And by they mean, like, Hollywood to represent us. And that, to understand, like, if you're looking at Maitreya and thinking ugly wear, then yes, you're thinking correctly. But to understand that, you have to kind of get into, like, how deep-seated colorism and featureism is in our community. And if you look at most Bollywood representation or South Asian cinema in general, outside of certain regions, people look very light, and it's not representative of, like, the shade range that, you know, spans our, like, beautiful region. So that's a problem. Another thing is a certain hegemonic view of who gets to claim, you know, access or ownership of culture. And what I mean by that is the character Maitreya plays in the film, she dances in a South Asian classical dance form called Bharatanatyam. It's a dance form that Tamils and other, you know, people of different backgrounds across the South Asian, you know, region have danced for centuries. However, there are commenters mainly from India saying this is Indian dance. Why do you have an Ilam Tamil from Sri Lanka, you know, dancing in this way or claiming any sort of, like, proximity to it? This doesn't make sense. She doesn't represent us. And then this gets into another layer of, like, not understanding the South Asian diasporic experience. And that is, I think, the core of all of this, is that, first of all, this level of, like, self-hate and colorism absolutely exists amongst members of the diaspora, but perhaps it's not quite as, like, deep-seated and visceral for folks, you know, as it is back home. Like, maybe South Asian brides aren't wearing foundation that's, like, two shades too light on their wedding day anymore. And, like, we've kind of moved past that a bit. But then there's also the fact that, like, being a part of a South Asian dance team is a pan-South Asian experience in North America. It's a very specific thing. Like, I had friends in SAA that were, you know, in Queens or Western or whatever. And you had members from Sri Lanka, Pakistan, Bangladesh, all over India. But we kind of come together, right? Because in the North American context, fellow South Asians have a lot more in common with each other than different. And that might be hard to grasp if you're in a more homogenous place. And then a lot of it is just rooted in misogyny as well.
0: Right.
1: Which, because it is the internet. And then I understand that there's a very specific review bombing campaign that's happening that I believe that you and Nedra are far more equipped to talk about.
0: Yeah. I mean, there are just so many layers to all of this. I mean, as you said, I mean, the colorism and the casteism class situation is definitely affecting a lot of what we're seeing online. But then, as you just said, like, there is this whole other political situation in Sri Lanka that's adding another layer to the controversy at the moment. So I just want to take a moment then to listen to a moment from this movie where Maitreya's character Maya introduces herself.
2: I'm Harry. So what part of India are you all from?
3: I'm Tamil. My family's from Sri Lanka.
2: Vanakkam Thangachi.
3: No, don't do that.
0: So Maya says, I'm Tamil. My family is from Sri Lanka. And look, I interviewed Maitreya for this movie, and she talked about how she made it really clear how important that line is, how precise the wording was. She had the script changed to reflect not just Maya's identity, the character's identity, but also Maitreya's own identity. And this is a big deal for people like myself and Nedra as well, because we are Tamil, originally from Sri Lanka. And that's what has ignited this other backlash, which is what I want to get into. And everyone bear with me, because this is a lot. I'm going to read some posts that we've seen from a site called thesri.com, which describes itself as a Sri Lankan entertainment site. Here's a quote.

0: we have work to do this morning. The Best of the Best movie starring Maitreyi Ramakrishnan, who supports LTTE terrorists. Everyone who can, go and rate it 1 star. And here's another follow-up prompt to its followers, and I'm going to quote. Write an IMDb review, more than 300 characters, about how Maitreyi Ramakrishnan's overacting and terrible acting make the movie difficult to watch. So that's just a couple of the instructions that were posted on Sri.com. There are several that are instructing people to go to IMDb and Netflix and Rotten Tomatoes audiences score to give these 1-star ratings. And IMDb has actually flagged the unusual activity with Best of the Best ratings because there are thousands of 1-star review, a lot of them using that same language. Nedra, let's talk about who is behind this campaign and what has Maitreyi Ramakrishnan done or said to become this target?
1: Mm-hmm. So Maitreyi has done nothing more than identify herself as an Ulam Tamil. And one of the things some of these bullies claim is that this is not a place. Well, surprise. I'll give you a little history of the word Ulam. Ulam is an ancient Tamil name for the whole landmass of Sri Lanka. So this name appears in stone carvings and in Sangam, that is Tamil guild poetry, that sort of dated between 150 BC to 300 AD, right? So to say that this place doesn't exist is for Sri Lankans to deny a part of their own history. Like, it's like saying Ceylon doesn't exist, right?
0: Ceylon being today, the British Tamil
1: the
0: name.
1: Old, like, British name for Sri Lanka, right? So today, Tamil Ulam, like, is a pre-colonial name used to refer to the north and the east, the sites of ancient Tamil kingdoms, and places where Tamils felt connected to their land and their livelihoods and their ancestry. And yes, this was the area that several movements claimed as a separate state. But it's important to think about the mobility of language and symbols. These things, I work in language, right? So language changes over time. Symbols, names, concepts come to mean different things over time, right? So claiming Tamil Ulam is Maitreyi's way of honoring her family's history and their cultural background. But there seems to be this outrage that Maitreyi chooses not to identify with Sri Lanka when her family was displaced by the war, by the genocide carried out against Tamils there, right? So who is doing this? This war ended 17 years ago. So why is the fact that she uses the term Tamil Ulam being equated with terrorism and support for the LTTE now? Who does it serve, right? So in the present, mass graves are being unearthed in Chemmani in Sri Lanka, right? It has been described as one of the largest mass graves in the world. At the same time, this current government, which came into power and kind of made people hopeful by committing to reform the Prevention of Terrorism Act, which gave, you know, the government all kinds of extrajudicial powers, right? They said, okay, we're going to reform that act. But now they've come up with a new draft, which Human Rights Watch says, you know, it's risking more abuses. So the definition of terrorism is becoming more diffuse, more amorphous, and seems to include any kind of political activism, including activism overseas. So these campaigns, I think, serve as a kind of distraction on the one hand, while they create this bogeyman to justify the continued oppression of Tamils on the island. So Tamils are not seeing any accountability from the state and they aren't allowed to mourn their dead. But apparently some Sinhala supremacists can mobilize to cyberbully a young girl who is a citizen of another country, who has the right to, in Canada, to identify herself however she chooses. So that's some of the context I wanted to give you.
0: Mm-hmm. And so, yeah, I mean, again, all of this because she identified as Ulam Tamil, coming mm-hmm. from these groups. Nedra, I mean, look, we've been through the trenches on this before. You have some personal experience with this. What happened to you? And how does that inform the way you're understanding what's happening now?
1: Okay.

So about 12 years ago, I started a Tamil Studies symposium at York University. And, you know, there's a massive Tamil population. We're the biggest Tamil diaspora, right? So there's a huge working

0: as well. Then someone sent me a link to an online article on LankaNet or something that claimed our conference was funded by terrorists. This is an academically vetted conference, you understand? Like, we have to justify all kinds of things within the institution, get internal funding. There's, you know, tenured academics that are supervising us, all of this. But someone can just go online and make something up. And that led to all kinds of harassment. Mind you, it was a lot more covert back in the day, because this was Facebook. So people would send me messages on Messenger, on Facebook Messenger. I'd get these messages from men in military uniforms standing next to a Jeep or a truck, an army truck or helicopters or whatever, you know, saying things like, we know what to do with people like you. I would get emails from people, like obviously fake accounts under the name of, you know, Sinhala princes from like Sri Lanka's past, saying, do you think that Tamils are indigenous to Sri Lanka? Just the most random emails. Sometimes it was just guys in uniform saying hello on Messenger. So, you know, I started referring to them as the Sergeant Papa's Lonely Hearts Club, because this was just like constant one after the other. And at first, I can tell you, I was terrified because I thought, oh my gosh, am I, are the students that we're working with going to be endangered by this? Does this mean that we're not going to be able to do this, do our symposium again? And, you know, it does create a kind of anxiety, and these things are difficult enough to put together and carry out without having this other underlying fear, right? About whether you're endangering the people that you're trying to help. So, but this was 12 years ago, and it's nothing like the scale of what we're seeing with Maitreyi now.
1: Yeah, exactly.
0: Right? Because now it's a lot more out in the open. People have no fear. Right, there's no shyness around it. But in terms of how my experience informs how I see it for what it is. It's groundless, racist, supremacist, misogynistic bullying. And the bully doesn't need facts. They just need other bullies who are willing to join in.
1: Yeah. Right? Well, listen, I have to acknowledge how brave you are for sharing all of that with us. So thank you so much, Nedra, for that. And I mean, Joyta, I want to turn to you. I mean, because I want to take a moment to listen now to Maitreyi speaking with Owen Thiel on his podcast, In Your Dreams.
2: The fact that I have a platform where people can look up to me, I don't take that lightly. I don't play with that lightly. I am conscious about everything that I'm doing, knowing that I am a human being and I can only represent like myself and like the life that I live.
3: Totally.
2: But I do take it as like, no, it's a privilege. I'm privileged to be able to have a platform that my post when I was 17 that I would put up on my story speaking up for human rights, now it gets to be seen by millions of people. That's a privilege.
1: So Joyta, I mean, that's Maitreyi on the Owen Thiel podcast. I mean, I want to know, how do you see this? Why do you think Maitreyi is such a polarizing figure?
4: I mean, I think it's because of her bravery. I think it's really impressive that she's able to speak with the level of like confidence and self-esteem at, you know, she's a relatively young person, and it's very hard in these sort of like media spaces to sort of talk about your own experiences, your family history, and not shy away from the complexity of that, and not water down your identity, which she doesn't do at all. She's extremely outspoken, and I think that's really impressive. But I guess, unfortunately, the other side of that is that it can invite, you know, trolls that don't necessarily want to see an outspoken Nilam Tamil woman talking about, you know, the atrocities that her people have faced or her own experiences. There is going to be sort of a desire to silence her for it. But I have to applaud her for not doing that and for being entirely herself.
1: Well, and then, you know, like, I mean, this is being talked about all over. I mean, we have the Tamil Canadian Congress release a statement condemning

0: this online harassment. And it was actually brought up in Sri Lankan parliament. The Jaffna MP came up in parliament and said, we got to stop this online harassment has to stop. We should be celebrating Maitreyi and her accomplishments. Nedra, I mean, I want to take this back to you. I mean, you know Maitreyi's family and you met her when she was much younger. Just briefly, like based on what you know, how do you think she's been handling all of this?
1: Mm-hmm. I want to point out, like, several groups have condemned this. I think I thought the Jaffna Monitor article was great. I thought, you know, Tamil Guardian, every young Ulam Tamil person on social media is coming out to support her on this, right? So I will say I don't hang out with Maitreyi. We don't do dance routines together. I know her parents because of their work in the community. Her mother is a force of nature and her dad is this kind of consistent presence, right? And they're both intelligent activists who work hard for workers' rights, feminist rights, and the well-being of the community. So I know Maitreyi has the support she needs and deserves. She is a child of our community, so we all sort of have this vicarious joy in what she does. We all feel proud of her and feel invested in her success. And I think she knows that. And I think she's savvy enough to see this bullying for what it is. I think she'll get through this. But to me, that's besides the point. Why should she have to? She's worked hard for what she's got. She's not some Nepo baby who had this career handed to her, right? She didn't have all these sort of inside routes to getting this work. So why should she be harassed for honoring her family's history in how she defines herself, right? Why this additional layer of stress on this young person?
0: Thank you. I mean, that's a huge question. Thank you for that. If you're just joining us, I'm Rad Simon Play, sitting in for Elamine Abdal Mahmood. This is Commotion. Joyta Shangupta and Nedra Rodrigo were talking about Maitreyi Ramakrishnan and her role in the movie Best of the Best. Joyta, I mean, I think we should note, I mean, this movie, as I said, was is number one globally on Netflix and number two in Canada and the US. And look, like, we can't establish like a causal relationship between, you know, what is happening and kind of the real world impact of that this backlash can have. But I mean, what do you think that could be?
2: I mean, I'm of two minds about it. Like, I was talking about this earlier in the conversation where, like, our algorithms, our internet, like, our versions of the internet are so fragmented. I do wonder if folks outside of the South Asian diaspora and, like, outside of, like, the Tamil diaspora and the Sri Lankan diaspora are, like, seeing some of this stuff. And hopefully it's, like, it's kind of going under the radar in terms of, like, the review bombing. But then I do worry about how difficult it is to get, you know, art by South Asians made in, you know, like in America in the first place. So like there is a concern in my mind that this very small group of vocal people will sabotage Maitreyi's career and, you know, the opportunity for this kind of like thing to be made just because maybe some of the gatekeepers in the industry would look at this and they wouldn't understand the complexities of it and the layers mm-hmm. of what's going on here. I'm hopeful that that's not going to be the case.
0: Yeah. Well, I should say, like, there has been this sort of pattern. Like, this is not new in terms of people being review bombed, specifically women of color. You mm-hmm. look at, like, the Leslie Jones from the Ghostbuster movie. You look at Kelly Marie Tran in Star Wars.
2: Yeah.
0: You know, there has been this pattern of women of color being targeted and then their career, you know, not getting. Yeah, exactly.
2: Yeah.
0: So, Nedra, I mean, what are you thinking the impact of this could be?
1: I hope this doesn't create problems for her with directors or her acting colleagues, because sometimes I think people feel reluctant to work with someone because if they feel like this whole narrative around them is going to take over the focus of the project, mm-hmm. right? But at the same time, it's a little hard to say because sometimes controversy around a film can also push, push more people to go check it out.
0: Mm-hmm.
1: And I think, the powers that be start to recognize that too. But I think, you know, it's just this unnecessary burden that's being put then on these young people. And I just feel like we should leave them alone. Let them

0: do their work.
1: Yeah. Well, I mean, before we wrap, I mean, I do want to take a bit of time to talk about one very specific line in this movie from Maitreyi's character, Maya. It's a joke about the last plane out of Kabul, which is a reference to what has happened when the Taliban took over 5 years ago. Joyta, what is happening? And why do you think what do you think the writers were thinking when it comes to that line?
2: I mean, this is where I'm not a fan of. You're like, this is like, I'm this is not good. So what happened is Maitreyi's character is talking to her best friend, and she says, you know, boys throw themselves at you like you're the last plane out of Kabul. What happened with the fall of Kabul and the American military leaving Kabul was horrific. In terms of like the imagery that line is invoking, is desperate Afghan people throwing themselves onto American military aircraft to try and get out as a war was ending that the American government said would be liberatory for Afghan people. And instead, it led to like 20-something years of destruction. And instead, you know, people died doing that. Guys were like hanging on to the fuselage, the wheels of this aircraft, and then either getting crushed by the wheels or falling to their deaths. Now, I was trying to understand why this joke made it in the first place. Hasan Minhaj is one of the writers and creators of this movie. He's a vocal Muslim Indian American comedian. He also, you know, does a lot of work that interacts with like news and current events. So he knows what he's talking about. In this case, it's a play on the phrase, the last plane out of Saigon or the last flight out of Saigon, which is a pretty old phrase. It's also the name of a movie about the end of the war in Vietnam. And I think this is an example of someone trying to like update something and, I don't know, like for lack of a better word, like brownify, like a phrase they've probably heard from like comics and members of the media before.
1: The
2: But
1: last chopper of Saigon is a line from Freaks and Geeks.
2: Oh yeah, well there you go. Yeah, like it's like a thing that gets said. But I really do think you can over assimilate. You can assimilate too close to the sun, and you can allow this industry to sometimes dull your sense of like, I don't know, like your humanity, your sensitivity, and it gets to a point where you allow them to change you and you don't change them. And I think that's really where this goes wrong. And also, it doesn't make sense for a movie where the target audience is a bunch of Gen Z-er, like young people anyway. Like they wouldn't get the like last whatever out of Saigon reference anyway, so it's not funny. And it's also punching down. So
1: I mean, and I get like that is like the reasonable disappointment in that one line in the movie. Listen, that's all the time we have for this really, really complicated and dense conversation. So I want to thank you both for being here.
2: Thank you.
0: Thank you for having us.
1: Joyta Sengupta is a producer at CBC News. She's here in the studio with me in Toronto. And Nedra Rodrigo is the founder of the Tamil Studies Symposium at York University. Best of the Best is on Netflix right now. And that's it for the show today. I'm Rad Simon Pillay, sitting in for Elamine Abdel Mahmoud. This is Commotion. I'll see you next time.
3: That was Commotion. Coming up, it's In the Studio from the BBC. Conversations with some of the world's most creative minds.

0: watching everything she had ever owned go up in flames.
1: I really didn't know how I was going to move forward. All I could interpret was fire. I saw fire everywhere. And I created these snippets of poetry every morning, which honestly, I think was the best therapy that I could have wished for. And poetry has grown to become incredibly important to me. It's how I interpret the world. It's how I process. It's how I find hope and joy, and how I praise things, how I lament things. I love reading poetry and I love writing poetry.
0: In July this year, Leonie set off through the rugged, untamed landscape of Argyll to write a new poem about fire. But within days, the wildfires in Europe began, reaching into Scotland. And a poem born from a house burning down began to stand for a larger story. This is a programme about a poet responding to a personal calamity just at the moment it becomes a universal calamity. A poem about fire, written as the house of the world begins to burn. When I first met Leonie in early July, I was wearing a bobble hat. So far, so normal for summer in Scotland. Just coming down the farm track. It's hard to believe that this is July. I'm in a overcoat, heavy boots. And there are three dogs here in the farmyard. I wonder where she is. Ah, Leonie!
2: Hi!
0: Hi! Hi, who's this?
2: Hello! That's Mo.
0: Hi, Mo. Hi, Leonie.
2: Hi. Nice to meet you.
1: You too.
0: Hello, you. I meet Leonie in Glen Lonan, a 7-mile-long valley 10 miles east of Oban. Argyll is part of the Scottish Highlands. It's a large, underpopulated area of lochs, high peaks and glens like this one, full of moss, heather and deer.
1: So this is our hay barn, and it's a wooden barn looking down on our house, which has just been rebuilt. And beyond that are hills with native woodland of rowan and birch and oak and hazel creeping up the hills around areas of rough grazing where our cows and sheep graze.
0: So this is a farm. This is a working farm. Mm.
1: Yeah, this is a working farm. We're tenants. We have hill cattle and blackface sheep.
0: And your husband today is out. Is he out? Did you say he was clipping sheep?
1: He's helping clip sheep at a neighbour's place a few miles away. Yeah.
0: So, Leonie, can you, if you can bear it, take us back to a December night 2 years ago?
1: Yes. So December 2024, the 14th of December, our house burnt down. And we spent hours in this spot looking at the house as the roof fell in. It's a tin roof, so it became red hot. The walls are timber. They collapsed one by one, really. I didn't actually stay until the end because I couldn't really bear it.
0: How did you first find out that the fire was happening?
1: Yeah. So I was staying with a friend about an hour away. It was all very relaxed, having a lovely time, and my phone rang. And I answered, and it was my friend Claire, who lives just a couple of miles away from me here. And she sounded very upset. She was crying, and she said, I don't know how to tell you this. And then she said, your house is on fire. And I think my initial response was a wash of relief that someone hadn't died or someone hadn't been injured. And I said, I can remember asking, well, my first question actually was, where are the dogs? Because I knew they would have been in the house. Where are the dogs? And then, where is Finn? Finn.

I'm thinking of my new bookshelves and quietly placing books on them that are full of hope and story and wisdom and knowledge and testament to

0: Two are under tangles of gorse, forgotten forests. Here too the fleeting cool cast by clouds. Here too councils of butterflies on hot summits. Here too a woman flanked by horseflies at the Kaliach's well.
1: We're hearing some extracts from the poem. Léinne had said that the goddess Kaliach would be here, and the mountain Ben Doran too, with its scars.
0: Here too wishes witnessed by Shehalion and Ben Doran. Here too heat haze dripping down skylines. Here too lightning strikes and scars. Here too a landscape howling questions of dominion. What of drought, flood, fire? What of turning all purpose to the future? Meaning the textures of loss, meaning moths returning to the black.
1: This is a direct reference to how insects and birds return to burned ground far quicker than we think, something an ecologist and firefighter had told Léinne.
0: Meaning the embers of lack and missing, missing, missing.
1: And that repetition, that rhythm she found on the train.
0: Meaning all that the flames have consumed. Meaning transforming deaths into these coming days. Meaning trusting that what needs to rise will rise.
1: What needs to rise will rise. A poem that starts as an accounting of what can be lost in fire, her fire, all fires, is a poem that firmly believes that much still remains. It's somehow simultaneously weary and hopeful. Fire both metaphorical and an actual, immediate, global danger and challenge. The whole thing feels like an invocation, a chorus, just as Léinne had said. I love it.
0: Here too the fleeting cool cast by clouds. Here too the flames that burn bluest.
1: Soon after, I go to meet Léinne at a poetry reading.
0: Here too councils of butterflies on hot summits.
1: And I tell her that given the summer we've had, the poem is perhaps more optimistic than I thought it might be.
0: Yes, yeah, I'm a strong proponent of hope. They say that hopelessness is the lowest energetic vibration and that peace actually is the highest. And I think when we feel hopeless, it's very hard to get anything done, to make a difference, to be dynamic. And when we feel hopeful, change can happen, dynamism can happen, and it allows for possibility.
2: The many voice notes that you kindly made for us across the writing of the poem, I wondered if you were aware that as you sent them to me through the course of the summer, they increasingly came to be about ecology, ecosystems, fossil fuels. There was a sense of this wider issue clamouring in on you. And I wondered if you were aware of that.
0: Massively. I was massively aware of it, and

0: you know, it affected me emotionally, as it did everybody that was, you know, listening to what was happening. And I think it's that really powerful reminder of how interconnected we all are, how interdependent we are on this planet.
1: I'm going to ask you probably the most important question I've asked you, which is, what can a poem do?
0: What can a poem do? So I think art in general, poetry possibly particularly, can allow us to encounter the world in a very distinct way. So it can bring the distant closer, and it allows us to connect with experience and what's happening with our hearts and our bodies as well as our minds. And it dissolves political rhetoric. So it makes things more immediate, and you feel them more in your body through

0: When you set off to write the poem, you said that you were excited about writing it and what was going to come through, excited to hear what was going to happen. Did you enjoy the process at all?
1: I absolutely love the process. Even though it's a difficult subject in many ways, I loved how happenstance played a massive part. So I was literally following signs, following tracks, feeding global experience in, who I was meeting immediately. It was really enjoyable. Yeah, it was.
0: And will you continue to write poems about fire?
1: I suspect I might be writing about fire for the rest of my life.
0: A poem cannot put out a fire, but it might light one in the reader or listener. The final lines of Wildfire are a song to the power which we still have to renew. What happens when your house burns down? You try to rebuild.
1: Meaning that to simplify and purify are hymns, meaning the song of blue widening out and up into whatever the night already knows of the heart's capacity to absorb its own dark weight in flames.
0: You've been listening to In the Studio from the BBC World Service with me, Antonia Quirk. 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
4: From CBC News, The World This Hour, I'm Mike Miles. A new CBC News poll shows support for Alberta separatism has fallen slightly. The data coming less than a month before the province heads to the polls. Julia Wong reports.
5: For months, supporters of Alberta separatism have rallied to make a case for independence. With a referendum looming, a CBC News poll now shows support for separatism is softening. 23% of those questioned say they want an eventual vote on separating from the country, down from 27% in April, who said they would vote for Alberta to leave Canada. University of Calgary political science professor Lisa Young says the last few months of campaigning likely played a role.
6: Separation. So I think that as we've started talking about specifics, people have thought more carefully about it and have perhaps thought that this is bolder than they might be comfortable with.
5: Enthusiasm to vote is high.

0: The new pricing policy for medicines in the US may impact the availability of drugs here in Australia. Well, I spoke to a researcher on a new modelling study, and we may miss out altogether.
1: Certainly a fascinating story, but first in the news. Most people will have seen in their headlines this week that the Albanese government and the Minister for Health, Mark Butler, have passed legislation to help Australians get better value from non-GP specialists, to basically get more transparency around their fees. So this is an amendment to the Health Legislation Act. And I think, Lauren, most people know about the Medical Cost Finder website. We've got to give some context here and go back.
0: Yeah, so this is obviously the website where you can use it to figure out the typical costs for a specialist appointment, something like a knee replacement, based on where you live.
1: And that was introduced by the Morrison government. The issue with it is that they've injected $24 million into it. And you can imagine it's an opt-in service for non-GP specialists. At the end of 2022, only six doctors had volunteered to actually go on it. Six doctors out of 6,300 eligible people. And 4 years later, the number's only risen to 106. So it's fair to say that the Medical Cost Finder website hasn't really done what it had intended, and not many people really opt in. There's a real problem, and I say this as a GP, you know, I refer a lot of patients, Lauren. You might come and see me and say, Priya, I need, you know, perhaps you have carpal tunnel symptoms, we've tried everything and I refer you to a hand surgeon, or you need a knee replacement and I refer you to an orthopaedic surgeon. There's actually no way for me or the patient to know what that particular surgeon's costs are unless I ask them, or we call the rooms and find out. So you can imagine you might go and see someone and get quoted, and this has happened to many of my patients, $20,000 for a joint replacement surgery out of pocket, and their second opinion is $1,000. There's a huge discrepancy, and it means that patients don't have financial transparency. It means that by the time they've seen a surgeon for their consult, they're kind of potentially locked in with this person. They're quoted a huge number and they're somewhat far down the path and locked in. So there is an attempt here to improve transparency for patients. This legislative change is likely to have two main impacts. The first is, yes, hopefully there's going to be more transparency with specialist fees. Now, what the government is proposing is that they're going to publish the fees of specialists, and they don't need the specialist to put anything in. They're going to draw the data from Medicare, hospital and insurer billings. So they're going to accumulate the data and they're going to put it onto the website. And they're saying that it's going to add transparency for both referring GPs and also for patients. Now, you know, I have some qualms about it. I don't know if this is the solution, Lauren, because, you know, if you publish all the fees at the moment in medicine, you're not allowed to collude. So I'm not allowed to go and ask another GP, what do you charge? And you can't have a group of surgeons all saying, I charge this much for a knee replacement, let's all charge the same. So collusion is not allowed. And I do wonder if publishing these prices, I don't know if it will have the impact that the government desires.
0: Because people could just be putting their heads together and setting their prices based on what other specialists are charging.
1: Well, if it's exposed and everyone can see it, I'm sure some people are going to go, well, I don't want to be the cheapest person on the block. I'm going to increase my fees to match this other person who's literally, you know, doing the same thing 500 metres down the road. I think the issue is much more complex than just giving fee transparency, though it is a good step, and it's a step that's been welcomed by the Australian Medical Association, the AMA, who have said they'll closely watch the implementation of this, but, you know, they're mainly positive in their reaction. The other change that may come about from this bill is with private insurers. And really, there's going to be a crackdown on something that's called product phoenixing. And basically, private health insurers at the moment, they can say, you know, Lauren, you might have a gold policy on your health insurance. And I'll say to you, well, Lauren, we're removing that today. We're going to have the same product labelled Gold 1, and you now need to pay $200 more for that. It's basically the same, but for the people who joined the policy 5 years ago, they're still on the lower fee, but you're paying much more for the same service.
0: So it's effectively like putting the same product out there, but maybe changing something slightly.

0: giving it a different name so that newer patients, newer clients are paying a bigger fee.
1: Yes, it's rebranding it and kind of putting it in a different bow. Basically, the amendment is saying that insurers will need to seek ministerial approval before they change premiums for existing products. So this may actually bring a little bit more regulation in the private insurance space as well. It's worth just saying that there's been some big news items on all of this. This is a, you know, implementing this is going to take some time. How much impact it will all have, I don't know. But I guess it's, you know, this has happened. Watch this space. And you may soon be able to go onto a website, log on and actually see all the orthopaedic surgeons in your area and what they charge and make an informed decision when it comes to finances as well as the health professional you choose, which I think is an important part of the process. And Lauren, the next news story revolves around dementia and a blood test that we've covered previously on the Health Report, quite recently actually.
0: Yes, of course. It's not a yes or a no test. It's looking for potential biomarkers of the disease. So early markers that you may potentially go on to develop Alzheimer's disease. It's just kind of pulling everything together. And the goal of this test that's being trialled in Australia is so that someone can go to their specialist when symptoms start to develop. And it can be one of the tools in the toolkit to potentially lead to an Alzheimer's disease diagnosis, if that's right for that particular patient.
1: Just to be clear, we're talking about the phosphorylated tau protein. That's the one that we've been covered on the Health Report recently. And it's part of, as you say, that holistic, the history, other investigations. It's a part of the diagnostic picture.
0: And so there's new research now out of the University of Sydney. And what the researchers did is they looked at 188 posts, which were shared to more than 114 million followers between, you know, March 2014 and May 2025. 36% of the posts were describing or talking about how we could use asymptomatic screening so that this test could be used for someone that wasn't showing symptoms of Alzheimer's disease. And at the time when we were first talking about this test, there was a bit of concern that potentially healthy people would be using this test as a bit of a, will I potentially show up with these biomarkers? So there's two problems with this potentially. One is that it could be a false positive. So someone that never goes on to develop Alzheimer's disease believes that perhaps they will because of a result from this biomarker test. But the other thing is it could potentially say, no, you don't have it, or come up with an unlikely to have Alzheimer's disease diagnosis based on these biomarkers, which could also not be true. So what we are seeing is misinformation being peddled on social media about how this test should be used. And that is not its purpose.
1: And I think it's important, you've just said, you know, people get quite nervous, understandably, about cognitive impairment, dementia. So this is really targeting a very vulnerable group of people. And I saw in the discussion about this paper, someone, one of the experts said, like a lot of stuff on social media, and this is a very loose kind of description of the quote, but the excitement can outpace the evidence. And we see this so often, Lauren, where there's something new that comes out in the medical field and, you know, the researchers, the health professionals, the entire profession says, with caution, this is the only time it can be used, but you see people just run with it on social media and it can potentially cause harm. So I think it's a very important story.
0: Yeah, absolutely. On ABC Radio National, you're with The Health Report.
1: Lauren, several weeks ago, we did a story looking at GLP-1 or weight loss medications being prescribed by telehealth clinics in people with a pre-existing eating disorder. And it was really a story. We had Kate, a case study, who very generously shared her experience. She had a pre-existing diagnosis of anorexia nervosa. She was able to attain a GLP-1 with a history like that, which can be really, really problematic. And we did go into regulation of telehealth industries. And we did ask the regulator, ARPRA, to come on at the time. They didn't. They declined, but gave us a statement instead. Well, today we are going to follow this story up with the CEO of the regulator. But first, here's a reminder of Kate's story.
2: I have trouble getting concerned for myself, but knowing how easy it was to access for me and knowing how many people struggle with an eating disorder, it actually made me scared at the same time.

0: time, if people who are struggling with an eating disorder and aren't as far along in their recovery as me do access it and aren't able to rationalize the thoughts that I've been able to do because I've been engaging in recovery for so long.
1: So earlier today, I spoke with the Chief Executive Officer of the Australian Health Practitioner Regulation Agency, ARHPRA, Justin Untersteiner.
2: Thanks for having me.
1: We did a story several weeks ago on the

0: support either a clinic or a practitioner and their experiences or difficulties in actually doing that. One of the people who reached out to us is Rachel.
1: The thing that I think I found the most frustrating about the process of reporting to APRA was that because I had never followed through with booking a consult with the nurse or the GP that this clinic employs, I couldn't provide details to report the doctor directly. And so in the end, the only thing that I could really, you know, report this company for were some of their advertising practices. And I just am worried that this method of reporting these companies relies on people who are vulnerable to get harmed themselves or put themselves in harm's way before anything can be done about these companies, which are very clearly not exercising their due diligence.
0: I should add for context that Rachel received an acknowledgement of receipt, Justin, in June 2025, but has heard nothing since then, had no formal interaction with APRA since then. Is Rachel's experience a unique one, or is this something that APRA is seeing a lot of in terms of complaints in this area?
2: Yeah, so look, first of all, you know, I am disappointed if Rachel hasn't had a response, and that's something I will certainly follow up as CEO of APRA. I mean, it's really important that we are, you know, communicating well with those that are coming to us, because it's a really important mechanism for the safety of our system. I mean, we are concerned, really concerned, as you are, about high levels of prescribing of particular peptides at the moment. And we're concerned about the harm that that might be causing, particularly with inappropriate prescribing as well. We now regulate almost 1 million health practitioners. We're about to tip over that number later this year. And with that growing workforce, we've seen an increase in complaints. But what we're not necessarily seeing is an increase in complaints as it relates to peptide prescribing, for instance. And one of the challenges we have there is that we know that in many cases, patients aren't complaining to us when they receive the medicine that they were seeking, even if, of course, prescribing may have been inappropriate. In saying that, though, there's work that we're doing outside of complaints. We want to be preventing harm before it occurs.
0: But Justin, there are a lot of people who reached out to us and said, and Rachel's story is just one of them, but many people saying, I've reported this, nothing has happened, nothing has changed, I'm still being bombarded by advertisements from these telehealth clinics, it's still very easy access. You know, people kind of go, what's the point in reporting because nothing happens? Yeah. They feel like the regulator doesn't actually do anything.
2: Yeah, well, look, again, I'm disappointed to hear that. I mean, what I can tell you is we're not seeing a large number of complaints come into the system. Just to clarify, we are out there taking action. Just this week, we've released new guidance for practitioners, which expressly outlines our expectations when prescribing off-label or unapproved products as well. We've been in active conversations with the Commonwealth Government, with states and territories to get access to increased prescribing data as well.
0: But to be clear, we're talking about regulated. I know you've done a media release this week on unregulated peptides. And I know you're saying a small number of complaints, but of course people potentially seeking these medications to fuel or maintain an eating disorder, as you allude to, may not be the people to report it. But APRA's established a rapid response unit 2 years ago, and to quote APRA, to tackle unethical business practices and prescribing, including for medicinal cannabis and weight loss medications. That was 2 years ago. And as a clinician on the ground, Justin, as a GP, and from the inbox that we're getting and the emails, nothing appears to have changed. It appears as if the regulator's really behind the eight ball in terms of regulation, and these telehealth clinics where there is a conflict of interest if you're prescribing and dispensing and not adequately reviewing people and providing wraparound care and screening for eating disorders are able to thrive.
2: Yeah. Oh, no, look, I agree that this is a really changing and concerning area. We've seen this boom of telehealth post the pandemic, and we know telehealth can do wonderful things, but there are also risks attached to the use of telehealth in certain situations. We're seeing different technologies form part of the way that practitioners may engage with patients, and sometimes that's reducing contact that they're having with patients. We're seeing, as you've just described there, those closed loop or vertically integrated business models are growing and popping up, meaning that you've got businesses that are advertising products, prescribing them and dispensing them, and we really believe at times focusing on profit rather than patient safety. And then we've got, of course, the other issue here too, which is social media. You know, more and more people are turning to social media and influencers.

0: for advice, including health advice, from people who may not be qualified to provide it. And those things are certainly creating challenges for the market and even for regulators, including APRA. There's no doubt about it. This has been a challenging period.
1: Can we just pick on advertising for a second there? Because you've mentioned, mentioned social media.
0: Yeah.
1: This is where there appears to be a bit of a gap in terms of regulation. The TGA does some of the advertising. APRA says we regulate practitioners and health professionals. And yet, I don't know if you've seen it, Justin, but you know, our stories, Kate, our previous person who spoke on the show, Rachel, these people have been targeted. They've got a pre-existing history of an eating disorder on social media or on a podcast.
0: Yeah.
1: And the whole intention of the regulator is to protect the public. Is it failing? Like, why isn't more being done in the advertising realm? These telehealth companies bombard people and just skirt the boundary in terms of what is just okay.
0: Yeah, look, I can tell you we are actively out there investigating and tackling not just advertising but prescribing as well. We're talking about weight loss drugs right now, but, you know, we've also seen using the same kind of business models. We saw a boom in medicinal cannabis prescribing and advertising as well, and we're seeing it with other peptides. We have a large number of investigations that are currently underway where we are auditing practices, we're auditing advertising, we're auditing practitioners about both advertising and prescribing habits. We saw a huge increase in prescribing rates of medicinal cannabis. We took a range of steps to lean into that. We released new guidance to be very clear about what we expect from practitioners. We collected new data so we could go and identify where there was high prescribing rates happening. We looked at advertising and we took action against those doing the wrong thing. Just recently, reports found that medicinal cannabis sales have fallen since we have undertaken this action. And in fact, this contrasts with the continuous growth in the industry that had been occurring since 2016. And the report very much attributed the decline in medicinal cannabis sales to our increased regulatory work and enforcement. We are absolutely leaning into weight loss drugs in the same way. Right now, we have over 50 investigations that are happening right this minute.
1: I'm looking at telehealth clinics or of individual practitioners?
0: When it relates to prescribing, obviously it's the practitioner themselves, and when it relates to advertising, it can relate to the clinic.
1: Justin, there's a kind of loss of faith in APRA, and I'm sure that you're aware of this, and I think it's both within the health profession and in the community, that the regulator is there to protect the public. And it's failed, I think. I think it's playing catch up. It's behind the eight ball in the telehealth industry, but also recently Four Corners, when they talked about Simon Gordon, the gynecologist, it was revealed that multiple people, health professionals, community members, had made reports to APRA which had been dismissed. Is APRA aware of this, and how do you claw back people's trust within the profession and the community?
0: What I can share with you is I was appointed as CEO just over a year ago, and I spent my first year getting out and speaking to many, many people in the community, practitioners, community members. There were certainly some concerns over the last 5 years about, you know, some losing trust and confidence, and some of that related to how quickly, as a regulator, we responded to particular issues. And we've really taken that seriously. We've rolled out a brand new strategy for the next 5 years, which is focused on a range of areas. But one of the key areas here is harm prevention. Our role must be getting out there on the front foot, identifying risks early and leaning in. Over the last 12 months, we've been investing in better technology and tools to make sure that we're equipped to do that. And I think we're making some really incredible improvements.
1: You're saying that you're doing multiple investigations in terms of the weight loss injection space and accessibility. How long do you think it will be until we see potential impact and change in this area in terms of regulation? And what should people who are listening, who have concerns in this realm, what should they be doing? And do you think we'll ever know publicly what the results of these investigations are? Because I think people are listening going, oh, is it worth me putting in my complaint, and will I know the outcome?
0: I really encourage people to come to us when they can see that there's a legitimate issue as it relates to prescribing or advertising. It's not the only signal that we have, but it's a really important signal. And when we have complaints, that gives us a body of evidence that allows us to act.
1: But even if you don't get a response from APRA like Rachel, is it still worth it when she thinks it's been parked by the regulator?
0: No, absolutely. And to be clear, we are bound by particular legislation, what we can and can't say and what we can and can't do, right? And so just because there are times when we might not be able to provide back to the person that's given us a complaint exactly what outcome has been achieved there, but it doesn't mean that we're not taking action.

0: Justin, just on the issue of transparency, because you might be investigating, as you said, 50 investigations at the moment. I assume there's some in medicinal cannabis. There's practitioners who are constantly being investigated. In terms of transparency, people can go onto the ARPRA website, type in a name, and it may not necessarily come up that they're under investigation, the clinic, correct, the telehealth clinic, or the practitioner. I'm just thinking, you know, when I go and choose a healthcare professional, don't we deserve transparency to make an informed decision on who we see?
1: What we will be always balancing here is our really important paramount responsibility about public safety, but also with procedural fairness for a practitioner or for a practice. In the last year, we received 12,500 complaints about practitioners, and we'll investigate those complaints. Not all of them, though, end up in demonstrating that there had been some kind of poor practice from the practitioner. And so it's important that we have a fair process for the for a practitioner when we're investigating them. If we were to publish something to say that they're under investigation, I think there's a real risk that we would be almost guilty before an investigation has been complete. Once, though, we have taken action, we do publish that in the public register for everybody to see.
0: See, I would argue with that, Justin. So, you know, Dr. Almodaris, who I think people will have seen in the media, who has allegedly had multiple medical negligence lawsuits, some of which have been settled. If you go onto that practitioner's ARPRA profile, there's nothing there. So even if there is potential action or there has been some sort of legal outcome, it's not necessarily transparent for patients who are choosing their health professional.
1: Yeah, I mean, I can't talk, and I probably won't online talk about individual practitioners, but again, as a standard practice, and under the law actually, where ARPRA has and our boards have taken action against the practitioner, that will appear on the public register. I can't talk about those particular circumstances. I'm happy to go and have a look at that, but that is what we do. And that's even been expanded recently. We're now publishing further information around issues such as sexual misconduct and other things as well. We're trying to provide as much information as we can.
0: Justin Untensteiner, Chief Executive Officer of the Australian Health Practitioner Regulation Agency, or ARPRA.
2: On ABC Radio National, you're with The Health Report. Coming up on What's That Rash, Norman and Tegan delve into Priya's favourite topic, the food rainbow. What can food colour tell us?
0: Gosh, they're stealing my thunder, Lauren.
2: Yeah, I know. They're taking it from you. But at least the colours of the rainbow are going everywhere.
0: That's right. If more people are talking about it, I'm actually quite happy, if I'm honest. Now, you mentioned the impacts of sleep deprivation with your children, and I have to say I didn't deal with that at all well. In either pregnancy or postpartum phase, I am just not a person who deals well with a lack of sleep, and that's why I am not a shift worker. I actually chose general practice, so I would never have to wake up in the middle of the night. It's just not good for my body or my brain. There's a piece that's been published in The Lancet, Obstetrics and Gynecology, which is eye-opening. And all these jokes that we tend to make about, oh, I'm so fatigued and my sleep is off in pregnancy and I'm up 1,000 times in the night with the newborn. It turns out it can actually have a lot of risks when it comes to metabolic health and cardiovascular health for the mother. But there are also potential implications for the infant. And I spoke to one of the authors of this piece, Helen Collins, who's assistant professor at the University of Louisville Center for Cardiometabolic Science.
3: Our research is finding that this starts as early as the first trimester of pregnancy, where all the organs in the body are expanding and having to adapt to the demands of pregnancy. First trimester is a period of heightened vulnerability for sleep disruption. And then also moving along to the early postpartum period, we found that both that and the first trimester are associated with a lot of changes in metabolic profiles, disrupted blood glucose and circulating lipids changed. And this is exacerbated in women that have jobs that include shift work. Shift work in pregnant women is actually associated with a lot of adverse changes in maternal physiology.
0: I feel like, Helen, a lot of the sleep disruption that happens in pregnancy is really normalised. You know, I remember being pregnant, you talk to your friends and you go, oh, you know, the sleep is completely off. In your paper, though, published in Lancet Obstetrics and Gynecology, you actually say this line: pregnancy has the potential to be one of the most dangerous periods of a woman's life, particularly with

0: respect to cardiovascular health. Can you just talk us through what you mean by that statement? Because I think it's quite a powerful one.
1: We in the field describe pregnancy as nature's cardiovascular stress test. For some women that have underlying issues, these become exposed such that they could precipitate in a cardiovascular disease for them. But for many women, the additional stress, they're entering pregnancy not in the best health or not having the best diet or ways of managing stress or sleep, in the case of this paper, if they go into pregnancy and with those additional stresses on board in combination with nature's stress test of pregnancy, then that could create a tipping point to really push forward some of those factors, such as dysregulation in blood glucose.
0: If we just pick up on the sleep in pregnancy, though, you've mentioned that it can be quite disrupted. And then you talk about the fact that it can actually contribute to adverse pregnancy outcomes. Yeah. How does poor sleep in pregnancy impact the outcomes? What are the potential flow-on effects?
1: So many of the repair processes that occur in the body and physiology are heightened during our sleep phase. So if sleep is disrupted, then the blood glucose is spiking when it doesn't need to be, and that can create issues and precipitate factors like gestational diabetes, the development of preeclampsia, and several other factors can come about because of that. But also one other factor to bear in mind is not only sleep disrupts the rest activity patterns, but also it disrupts your feeding and fasting periods as well. So if you're awake when you're supposed to be sleeping and perhaps you eat during that time, it also further dysregulates metabolic factors such as blood glucose and lipids. They're all significant risk factors for the development of heart disease. But before that, we can also see changes in not only diabetes risk, but also the preeclampsia, development of peripartum cardiomyopathy in some women. But also we can see adverse impacts on the resultant offspring, such that whatever happens in utero, for example, if there's disrupted sleep, disrupted metabolism, that also can epigenetically modify the growing baby such that there's an intergenerational risk of cardiovascular disease as well. But also having these risk factors during pregnancy can also heighten your risk of cardiovascular disease later in life.
0: So we've just focused on pregnancy there, you know, sleep in pregnancy. But then in the postpartum phase, Helen, which we've both experienced, you are sleep disrupted again. It's so normalized. You're up to feed, you're up because, you know, hormonal factors. What kinds of things impact sleep quality in that postpartum phase? Because it's not just the newborn waking up, is it? There are other biological things happening.
1: Newborns, they don't actually have a circadian rhythm for around the first 6 to 8 weeks because they're not used to what we define day and night, because they are used to the womb and it's dark.
0: They don't have that inbuilt clock.
1: So they don't have that inbuilt clock programmed yet. So that is something that has to be dealt with, I guess, with the mother and the father in the postpartum period, that sleep disruption that you get from the frequent feedings and wakings. But also there's a lot of hormonal changes and body changes that are occurring in the postpartum period. And then also, if you're not necessarily receiving postpartum healthcare past 6 weeks, that's a period of vulnerability with women in the postpartum period, regardless of sleep disruption. In the first 6 weeks and up to 1 year postpartum, that's when a lot of cardiovascular events occur. That's also, in some women, a period in which they don't receive long-term maternal care.
0: Helen Collins, Assistant Professor, University of Louisville Centre for Cardiometabolic Science.
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0: Our next story, Lauren, is something that Norman and I have covered quite a bit on with headlines around Zoladex,

0: That is the medication that's often used in breast cancer, the lower dose version. And it's been removed off the PBS. It's caused significant anxiety and distress for patients. We've covered that story and how patients can continue to access it. And Norman spoke with AstraZeneca, the company who manages Zoladex.
1: Yeah, that's right. Americans pay one of the highest prices for new medications in the world. And that's the reasoning behind this new policy of President Trump. I spoke to Dr. Thomas Huang. He's the assistant professor at Brigham and Women's Hospital and faculty of Harvard Medical School. He's headed up a new modelling study which looked at the impact of the US's pricing policy for medicines and how it's going to play out in a global space.
2: At its most basic form, most favored nation pricing is essentially price matching. It's saying for the same company and the same product, the United States wants companies to give the price that's negotiated in other countries also to the United States.
1: And is Australia one of the most favored nations? How does that influence the prices paid for drugs in our country?
2: It is. So in the U.S. Medicare system, the Trump administration has proposed including Australia as one of its so-called reference countries in its most favored nation plans. And our study basically examines how that kind of program could affect potentially prices and access to the same medicines in countries like Australia that are referenced.
1: And your study looked at how these policies some in the US may drive up prices and delay medicine launches worldwide. Tell me a little bit about what you found.
2: That's right. And a lot of the effects that we expect to see and that are possible really stem from the fact that US Medicare is not only one of the largest single public payers in the United States, but it is also one of the largest purchasers of medicines globally. So our study basically found that the savings under the most favored nation plans that the administration has proposed for U.S. Medicare are significantly larger than the sales that the companies are making in the countries that are being referenced. Starting in May of last year, the Trump administration has tried to coerce or otherwise convince companies to provide better deals on their medicines in the United States. And the terms of those agreements are confidential. But the stick that the administration is wielding is the threat of import tariffs, which is essentially a tax on imports of pharmaceuticals into the United States. And then the carrot that they're hoping is for most favored nation pricing.
1: And your study looked at how these policies may impact a range of countries. Australia was one of them. Can you talk me through some of the potential impacts that your study suggests we're going to see here?
2: Right. So for about 3 in 4 of the medicines that we think are eligible for the most favored nation pricing model in U.S. Medicare, the cut to estimated Medicare spending would be larger than how much that drug is actually selling in the referenced country. And so what that means practically is, or every dollar that a drug maker is earning in Australia, its low Australian price would set about $5 of U.S. Medicare savings. And so faced with that vast differential in size between the U.S. Medicare market and the much smaller Australian and other reference country market, pharmaceutical companies would have every financial incentive to try to prevent the low Australian or other country price from becoming available. And the ways that they could do that are either, in its most extreme, exit the Australian market altogether or not launch in Australia. Alternatively, companies would try to game the system by either creating a formulation that's specific to Australia that is not visible to the Medicare model, and so forth.
1: So practically, what we might see is that medicines will take even longer to enter the Australian market, or we might be missing out altogether.
2: There's certainly a potential for that to occur because of that differential in size between the U.S. Medicare market size and the Australian one. Now, the actual impacts will vary drug to drug, depending on how much market share U.S. Medicare accounts for that particular product. And what we also think, based on our study, is that these effects might be different for drugs that are likely to have greater clinical benefit. What that means is, for drugs that we're going to have a difficult time anyway getting past the Australian PBS and convincing Australia that this is a good product, those drugs are probably the ones that are going to be subject to further delay.
1: Now, these policies in the United States may already be having an impact in Australia. We know of at least 3 PBS-listed drugs affected this year, including Zoladex for breast cancer. How do you see this playing out in future?
2: It's hard to

0: predict whether or not those specific cases are linked to the U.S. proposals. As of now, the administration's plans for most favored nation pricing in U.S. Medicare are not yet final. But it's also true that most favored nation pricing is not a new concept. It's already being used by many countries around the world, especially within Europe. And so in that environment, companies already have an incentive to try to prevent low prices in any one country that they sell to from being referenced by another. That being said, our study suggests that because of the vast difference in size between the U.S. Medicare market and most other countries outside the United States, the U.S. policy could have a disproportionate impact on those existing dynamics that we see in the pharmaceutical market.
1: What can Australia do about the price and availability of medications here, especially considering we don't make many medications here?
0: One thing that Australia and other countries ought to consider is whether or not a greater incentive could be given for early listing or early access to the medicines that potentially could have the greatest impact for patients. What that does is it shifts some of the money that might have been allocated to medicines that have lower or more moderate clinical benefit to those with greater ones. And paying for that early access could be a strategy that Australia could consider without also ruining the bank.
1: Dr. Thomas Huang, assistant professor at Brigham and Women's Hospital and faculty at Harvard Medical School.
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1: And we're going to leave you now with Tegan Taylor and Norman Swan for What's That Rash?
3: Are you the one that cooks at home, Tegan?
4: Oh, I am very lucky to be married to a very good cook. But no, I've been known to cook, Norman. I can cook.
3: Right.
4: You don't think I can cook?
3: I haven't checked it, so I would have thought you're a great cook.
4: You guess
3: and
4: right.
3: Knowing your partner, I'm sure he's a great cook too. But the question is, to the extent to which colour plays a role. So, I do the Health Report with Priya after you deserted me.
4: Look, I'm still sorry about it. But Priya's very good.
3: She is very good. And she's written a book for children about children's diet, and she talks about rainbow colours, the colours of the rainbow in your diet. Do you think about the colours of the food you're cooking?
4: I do even more now since Priya's catchphrase, eat the rainbow, got in my head. I always associated eat the rainbow with rainbow coloured lollies, but I understand it. She actually means fruits and vegetables.
3: Yeah, I don't think it's a lolly she's talking about somehow.
4: Well, eating the rainbow is pretty much what we're talking about today here on What's That Rash?
3: The show where we answer the health questions that everybody's asking.
4: So today's question comes from Laurent, who says, is a more intense colour, like a deep orange sweet potato, inherently healthier than a beige potato? Or for example, when I buy capsicum, is it better to grab a green, a red and a yellow one instead of all three being the same colour? I'm guessing that if I look down at my shopping basket and see dull colours, I'm doing something wrong. Does the colour of food matter for health?
3: Good question.
4: Great question. I'm so excited to talk about this. We've talked so much about fruits and vegetables before, Norman, but I don't think we've ever talked about the kind of vibrancy as a health indicator.
3: We haven't. And just coming back to the lolly, we're not talking about food dyes here. We're talking about the natural colours of food.
4: But the natural colours of food.
3: But everybody listening knew that anyway, but I just thought I'd better say it.
4: Well, I feel like I just have a sense, I can feel in my waters that this is going to be a very diet-heavy discussion, probably a very Mediterranean diet-friendly discussion. So I'm just going to get a bunch of bell rings out of the way now just to...
3: Okay, let's just get over the system. God, I'm feeling healthier already.
4: I'm feeling healthier already. We're, of course, talking about lots and lots of vegetables, a hallmark of the Mediterranean diet and other similar diets. First things first, Norman, why do fruits and vegetables even have colours?
3: So one reason is cross-pollination, so it attracts pollinators. Another reason is that it might be a protection against ultraviolet light. Another reason might be that the chemical associated with the colour, the phytochemical, in other words, a plant-based chemical, might protect against infection. Another one might be to do with the efficiency of growth. So there are all sorts of functions of these phytochemicals. And while people talk in humans of, whether antioxidants, anti-inflammatory agents and so on, we'll come back to some of these specifics, it's better actually to talk about them as bioactive compounds. So they're, in other words, they're active within the plant, and it turns out they're also active in animals and people like you and me.
4: I do love the fact that these are things that plants have evolved to protect themselves or to

0: benefit themselves, and we love to just focus on how good they are for us, not really think so much about the original benefit of the plant in question. So plants, thank you. Thank you for developing these things because we all benefit from it.
1: And another just preface this, apart from the ringing of the bell, is, thank you, is that we are talking about whole foods. So you and I are going to start separating out the colours and what the colours mean in terms of their chemistry. But the reality is, and it's worth saying this right at the beginning, is that we're eating these colours in whole foods, in a matrix in the food itself. And in that matrix, in other words, that food web that these chemicals exist in, have other chemicals in it, and there's a very complex chemistry that adds up to much more than the individual actions. So, for example, you can have, say, resveratrol in the red skin of grapes and maybe watermelon, or you know, there are other bioactive compounds there too. But it's got to become available to your body. So you've got to be able to absorb it. You've got to be able to metabolize it. And it turns out that in whole foods and the mix of foods that you eat adds to the bioavailability of these compounds that we're about to talk about.
0: Love that. Fully endorse that. And yet we are going to break it down just a little bit because it's fun and it's really interesting to see what different fruits and vegetables give us. And what better way to approach this than the rainbow, as Priya would say. Let's start at the top of the spectrum. Red. What are we getting from red fruit and veg?
1: You're getting a lot of things, but the one that's been best researched is lycopene, which is a bioactive compound. It is an antioxidant. And when we say an antioxidant, we're talking about a substance which counteracts the toxic effect of oxygen on our body. So
0: yeah, you thought oxygen was good for you. Boy, are you wrong.
1: Well, yes, we do a deal with the devil. We have to have oxygen to live, but when you breathe in oxygen and it gets used in the tissues, the oxygen comes as two oxygen atoms stuck together, O2, and then it can break off into two oxygen atoms. And they are highly reactive, and they don't like being highly reactive. They want to stick to something, so they stabilize. So in the environment, if you've got bare metal, bare iron, it'll stick to the iron and oxidize the iron, and that's rust. And what we're talking about here in the body is particularly biological rust, so fibrosis, changes to the way the immune system works, aging of tissues, all sorts of things are associated with oxidation. Atherosclerosis, the process of our arteries becoming blocked, so you get the cholesterol going into the cell, it becoming oxidized, inducing an immune reaction. So oxidation is incredibly important just with atherosclerosis and coronary heart disease. It's probably important with dementia as well. So lycopene and a lot of these compounds are actually powerful antioxidants, but that's not all that they do, and we don't fully understand all that they do, but lycopene is one of them.
0: Okay, so lycopene equals red. When we're going to like orange, yellow veggies, what are we getting?
1: Well, you are getting other antioxidants, but the dominant one that people talk about are carotenoids.
0: Carotenoids sounds like a disease.
1: Well, yeah, that's right. It sort of thickens your carotid or something like that. So some of these are actually metabolites on the way to vitamin A. So beta-carotene is one of them. So beta-carotene is a carotenoid. It's in sweet potatoes, which was mentioned by Laurent, pumpkins, carrots, and it's converted into vitamin A, which obviously has benefits for the body. There's another carotenoid called lutein, which helps with eye health, possibly helps to prevent cataracts and age-related macular degeneration. So carotenoids are very important phytochemicals in the body.
0: It's so funny that you say the thing about orange and yellow veggies leading to protecting your eye, because I always thought the carrots for your eyesight thing was a myth. You know, you sort of like, oh, eat carrots, it'll protect your eyesight. And you go, why? And they go, have you ever seen a rabbit wearing glasses? But you're saying that that is actually true.
1: Well, my mother used to say, I'll help you see at night, is what my mother would have said, you know. I never actually tried it.
0: You know, well, there you
1: eating
0: go.
1: A carrot when I was cycling my bike at night, you know, it was a pretty dangerous thing to do.
0: Okay, so orange, yellow vegetables, surprise, they're also good for you. Let's go further down the spectrum to green. I think everyone knows green veggies are good. We probably, well, at least I, as a woman who has been pregnant, associate them with folate. What else are we getting out of green veg?
1: You get a lot out of green vegetables. You get carotenoids, you get indoles and saponins, and Green vegetables.
0: I don't know what those words mean.
1: Well, a lot of people don't fully understand what they mean either.

0: either. So I get, you know, it gets me out of jail on that question. But there are particularly cruciferous vegetables.
1: So like broccoli and kale and those sorts of things.
0: Look as though they have anti-cancer effects. Mm-hmm. In other words, they seem to have a direct effect on cells multiplying and controlling cellular growth.
1: Which is like a cancer control thing. Yeah, like cancer is uncontrolled multiplication of cells.
0: But they also seem to have, pretty much like plants, they also seem to have what's called a cytoprotective effect. They look as though they protect cells against the chemicals that might cause cancer.
1: Wow.
0: And, you know, as well as being a source of folate.
1: Well, back to the rainbow, blue/purple. You were talking about berries before. What else are we getting here?
0: You're getting a plant pigment called anthocyanin. That's what gives blue and purple fruits and vegetables their distinctive color. That's an antioxidant. It's also cytoprotective. It protects cells. And again, generally thought of as pretty good for you. The skin of eggplant is part of that story as well.
1: So it's not part of the rainbow, but it was part of Laurent's question. So I want to talk about brown and white fruits and veggies as well, because they're not all rainbow coloured. Are we getting anything out of a vegetable that is brown or white?
0: Yes, you are. Garlic, you're getting allicin, which has antiviral, antibacterial properties. Some people believe that it's also protective against coronary heart disease. You get potassium, you get fibre, you get B vitamins. So you get all sorts of benefits in terms of micronutrients from those as well. And it's also healthy that you're not eating, you always trade off in your food choices. And if you're eating those vegetables rather than unhealthy proteins or unhealthy fats, then you're ahead.
1: Okay, I see. So in addition to the nutrients you're getting out of that food, it's also maybe giving you satiety so that you're not turning to other things that are less healthy to fill your tummy up.
0: And what I also want to talk about here is, we said this at the beginning, that we were deliberately going into this trap of talking about these individually, but there's a lot of evidence that how you prepare your food, how you cook it, makes a difference to the effect of these drugs. You talked about turmeric. Mm. So the active compound in there, one of them, is curcumin. Mm. So, for example, the availability of curcumin is enhanced by piperine,
1: which is in pepper.
0: So putting pepper on your food could well release some of these phytochemicals to become more bioavailable in your body. It looks as though fermenting food, like, say, yogurt, also makes some of these antioxidants and these bioactive compounds more available. Cooking is chemistry, as any chef will tell you, and cooking at a moderate heat with extra virgin olive oil can release some of these substances. Now, work done in Melbourne by the late Karen O'Day and her colleagues, looking at the classic fruit that produces...
1: Are you talking about tomatoes?
0: Sorry, about tomatoes, which I think we've said this before.
1: I think you've told this story about three times, Norman, but say it again. We love to hear it.
0: You tell us the story, Tegan. Go on. What's the story of tomatoes?
1: Oh, okay. I'm not going to do my Scottish accent because I can't, but you take
0: probably
1: a tomato...
0: Probably need to do your Italian accent.
1: No, I don't want to get cancelled. But if I remember you correctly, Norman, you take a tomato, that's great. You take a tomato and you match it with extra virgin olive oil, that is bringing out some of the bioactive compounds from the tomato. But if you take the tomato and you cook it on a moderate medium heat with extra virgin olive oil, then you release a lot of those bioactive compounds, and that's the best version of that. And it also, this is me editorializing, tastes delicious.
0: You got it right.
1: Yes. I've only heard it like five or six times.
0: And it's an illustration of how potent these bioactive compounds are, and you can't possibly buy anything that comes close in the pharmacy.
1: So a question that I wanted to come to, so Laurent was asking about different fruits and vegetables and their kind of relative colourfulness, a sweet potato versus a normal beige potato. My question now, Norman, is if I'm looking at, say, two carrots or two capsicums, and one of them is brighter coloured than the other, does it follow that it has more of those compounds, those beneficial compounds in it, than the duller coloured vegetable?
0: Most carrots, most blueberries, they all look the same. And so the difference is probably going to be marginal. I think more is, well, if you look at your basket of fruit, which I think is what Lauren was saying, and you've got tatties in there, you've got potatoes in there, and you've got turnips, and you've got capsicum. And he was also saying, should you have, when you're buying capsicum, should you buy capsicum that's of different colours?
1: Yeah.
0: Well, the answer is probably yes, because red capsicum is going to have a lot of lycopene. Green capsicum is going to have a lot of stuff that's in green

0: for bad science.
1: And that's the point at which Lamarck's ideas became sort of a laughingstock. People pointed to this giraffe example to show how very absurd Lamarck's ideas were.
0: But in a new book, Jessica Riskin argues that Lamarck is more right and far more fascinating than we give him credit for. The book is The Power of Life, The Invention of Biology and the Revolutionary Science of Jean-Baptiste Lamarck.
1: The story of evolution is much more complex than the recent reductive models have suggested. And I take hope in this dire moment that we're living through now. I take hope from the idea that creative power can't ultimately be controlled or monopolized.
0: Jessica Riskin is a professor of history at Stanford University in California, and she joins me from San Francisco. Hello.
1: Hello. Thank you so much. It's great to be here.
0: Thank you so much for being with us. Before we get to Lamarck, the subject of your book, I want to begin by asking a bigger picture question about what you do and your research. Much of your work focuses on the history of science and also the way we think about science. What are the major questions that you like to tackle in your research?
1: Yeah, that is a big question, but, you know, I'm grateful for it because the thing that really I am most interested in, I would say, is what counts as a convincing explanation of the world? When do we consider, okay, now we have understood something, and why is this the explanation that we find satisfying? How has that changed over time? And, you know, when I started off in college, I started off thinking I wanted to be a physics major, and then I realized that I was sort of interested in meta-level questions, like, why is this the way physics looks today? You know, and so I started taking history of science classes. And that's how I try to teach students to kind of think outside the box about the current state of scientific explanations and why they are the way they are.
0: So how did those philosophical and historical questions lead you to Lamarck?
1: Well, I came to Lamarck really through my previous book, which is called The Restless Clock. And it's about what I came to see as a struggle in the life sciences between two sort of traditions starting in the 17th century. One tradition that saw living beings as machinery, kind of designed machinery, like clocks and automatic organs and things. And in the early modern period in the 17th century, you know, the idea people had was that this machinery had been designed by a rational divine engineer. And so the machinery was totally passive. It just received its form from an external supernatural god. And then this competing tradition, which was kind of active mechanism, people who saw living beings as self-making and self-transforming and intrinsically active. And I kind of arrived at Lamarck at the end of that book as the kind of hero of the ultimate culminating hero of the active tradition, seeing living beings as self-making and self-transforming. And I thought, boy, I really should have written this book about Lamarck. He really should have been the hero of this book, but I had taken already so long to write the book, I could not imagine rewriting it at that point. So I just thought, well, you know, I'll give him his own book. And that's how I arrived at Lamarck.
0: Wow, that's what a thread to unspool, starting with a name and an idea. And that's what I'm hoping you could do for us, actually. Maybe you could kind of unpack those two ideas, just those two competing ideas, the idea of being a fixed, designed, passive being, and the competing notion of us, of beings being active and creative in the world that we live in.
1: Sure, yeah. So I think, you know, what happened was that in the 17th century, there emerged this tradition of people who were trying to see rational design in nature, often as a way of, so there was the argument from design, a proof of the existence of God. We know that God exists if we see that the world is designed in accordance with rational principles. There must have been a rational designer. And in fact, I would say actually that tradition of the argument from design reached its height with William Paley, the English theologian in the early 19th century. And he told this famous kind of fable. He said, if I were crossing a heath and my foot hit a stone, and you asked me, how did that stone get there? I could reasonably say, well, I don't know, maybe it was always there. But if my foot hit a

0: watch, right? I'd have to know that there must be a watchmaker somewhere around who must have made this watch. So the same thing with design in nature. If we see design in nature, there must be a rational designer. Against that tradition, there emerged, especially in the middle of the 18th century in France, a whole bunch of people who wanted to try and explain the natural world without making an appeal to a supernatural God. A lot of mid-18th century French people who were sort of challenging religious accounts of nature and trying to come up with natural, rigorously naturalist accounts. And they began thinking about change over time, because it's hard to imagine how a natural process could sort of happen all at once in one moment. If you really want to try and understand the order of nature as self-generating, I think you're led into thinking over time. And so the first evolutionary ideas about living beings came out of this tradition of French philosophers around the middle of the 18th century who wanted to try and think in rigorously naturalist terms. And Lamarck kind of came at the very end of that tradition.
1: Lamarck was born in 1744 in France. In her book, Ruskin paints a picture of a young boy out of place. He wanted adventure, but instead, he was sent to the seminary. This is From the Power of Life, read by Ellen Adair.
2: He didn't want to be a priest. Nevertheless, Jean-Baptiste Lamarck, aged 11, found himself summarily packed off to study for the priesthood at the Jesuit school in Amiens, an ancient city in Picardy in northern France, about a day's travel by horse from the village where he'd been born and spent his first decade. The plan of an ecclesiastical career was the obvious solution to his parents' problem of what to do with their 11th and youngest child and fourth son. Unfortunately, he felt not the least vocation for the priesthood. He envied his older brothers, who were soldiers. They returned from their campaigns in splendid uniforms and were greeted with grand parties attended by all the local nobility. But military careers were expensive. A commission could cost thousands of livres. And launching these older sons had drained the family's resources. At Amiens, Lamarck could lodge in the seminary and study for free. Adding insult to injury, his family took to calling him the little priest. Much later, when he observed that living beings continually respond to their circumstances in transformative ways, Lamarck was no doubt thinking of his own life. If you're a giraffe living on the savanna and the only food is high up in the trees, you have to stretch your neck and forelegs to reach it, and they grow longer. If you're the 11th child of a family of impoverished military gentility, you have to leave home at age 11 to attend the free Jesuit school about a day's ride away, studying for a career in the church, even though that's the last kind of career you want. But you learn Latin and Greek, grow intimate with the books in the school library, and gain access to the well-stocked natural sciences cabinet with its state-of-the-art instruments and charts. This was the rustic provincial setting beyond whose confines, while grudgingly studying for the priesthood, Lamarck began to discover a larger world. But when his father died in 1759, Lamarck's first words were, "Well then, I won't be a priest." And he flung off the hated clerical collar.
0: And he flung off the hated seminarian's collar, and off he went. He really wanted to be a soldier, so he took one of his mother's old horses and galloped off to join a regiment that was fighting in the Seven Years' War. He got himself a letter of introduction from a local countess, and he just sort of presented himself there and started, you know, marched into battle. And he was in this military regiment for some years. But the next kind of twist of fate was that his regiment was garrisoned in Provence, and he was from Picardy in the north of France, but he was spending all this time in Provence in the south, where it's a totally different landscape, and he was completely captivated by the wildflowers there. And he began being really interested in

0: in botany, and he began studying botany, teaching himself. He traded a music notebook to his brother in exchange for a handbook of plants, and he took that around on rambles in the countryside, and he got help from a local pharmacist, and he taught himself botany.
1: So he's a soldier, and he becomes interested in nature. How does he end up making that his profession?
0: So he had a neck injury.

0: mean eulogy, Cuvier says that Lamarck had a neck injury from being lifted by the head by a, you know, horsing around with a companion. And I've always wondered whether that was a reference to the stretching of the giraffe's neck, which everybody associates with Lamarck's theory. Maybe we'll come to that later. In any event, he had some sort of neck injury, and he had to leave the military. And he went to Paris for treatment. But then once he was there, he started studying botany in earnest at the King's Garden, at the big botanical garden in Paris. He started taking courses in botany and medicine, and kind of became a student in earnest at that point.
1: So at what moment does Lamarck begin to suspect that species aren't fixed, that living things have histories and that they can change over time?
0: Already when he was studying botany, he was interested in the idea that the inanimate world is made by living organisms. He thought living beings were the only creative forces in the world. What makes a thing alive is that it composes and creates, and nothing else can do that. You can see how this was a radical idea, because he was usurping God's monopoly on creation and reassigning it to living beings. And when he was studying plants, he said this process begins with plants, because they are the only things that can compose just from the elements, just from sunlight and air and water. They can compose this extraordinarily elaborate compound matter. He talks about, you know, bulbs. So a turnip, he says, if you suspend it in the window and you carve a hollow in its side and you fill the hollow with water, it will produce a whole plant. Now, it has access to nothing hanging there in the window except sunlight, air, and water.
1: What does he conclude from that?
0: So, well, that plants are the only things in the world that can create, can compose from elements, compound matter. And so he thinks that all of the compound mineral matter in the world is made up of transformations of living matter. But then he had to switch once again his career. He had to, during the revolution, move from botany into zoology, because the Revolutionary Committee in charge of the reorganization of the Botanical Garden assigned him not a position in botany, but a position, the lowliest position in zoology, as the professor of insects and worms, which I think is the most wonderful job title in the world. And I wanted actually to name the book The Professor of Insects and Worms, but my editor persuaded me that The Power of Life would be a more attractive title.
1: And who said no? That's a great title.
0: Yeah, the Professor of Insects and Worms. And he told his students in that course that at first he had been really despairing, because he thought, at least, you know, I wanted to study botany. If I didn't get to study botany, at least couldn't I have studied character, you know, more exciting animals, charismatic megafauna like lions and tigers. And then he realized that, in fact, he had a really interesting purview. It was 9/10 of the animal world. So, you know, not a little unimportant corner, but a really big domain. He thought, maybe I can also understand in these simplest animals, they will help me understand the essence of animal life. Mm-hmm. And he decided that the essence of animal life was the power to create, to generate matter, organic matter, and to regenerate itself. And so moving from botany, the power of plants to generate matter, to the power of these simplest animals, the power of generation, I think it was in that transitional moment that he began to think in terms of self-creation and self-transformation in general across plants and animals.
1: So how important is that to understanding Lamarck's theory that animals use acts of will to change?
0: Well, I think it is important because basically Lamarck's idea was that living organisms are the agents of evolutionary change, that they shape evolutionary change through their behaviors in a kind of constant, responsive, creative striving, that birds and mammals, by using a limb or not using it, would influence its either growth and strengthening or its diminution and sort of fading away. So he gives lots of examples involving birds. He says, for example, that shore birds that have those long, skinny, featherless legs, they, in fact, his idea is that they don't like the water, but they need to wade out into the water in order to get their food, right? And so they stretch their legs in order to hold their body out of the water. They just in teeny tiny incremental ways, they lengthen their legs, but then again, those are acute.

0: accumulated as they hand them down from generation to generation, these tiny lengthenings become these long, long skinny legs. And similarly with their necks, long necks that they crane to reach the food without getting their body wet. But then he says the way you know this is that ducks and swans, they don't mind the water, so they're swimming out there in the water. They don't have the long legs, but they still have the long necks because they crane their heads to reach down and get food from the bottom. So he has wonderful examples like that. He talks about the webbed feet of water birds also, that from pushing against the water.
1: And the giraffes.
0: And then the giraffes is the famous example that everybody knows. And that's what later biology rejected, the idea that organisms have any agency at all. By the time, I think Charles Darwin accepted Lamarck's ideas on many levels, including the idea that the evolving organism has various forms of agency. But later interpreters of Darwin eliminated that and really rendered the evolving organism entirely passive. And that's the point at which Lamarck's ideas became sort of a laughingstock. People pointed to this giraffe example as to show how very absurd Lamarck's ideas were. Then the neo-Darwinists of the late 19th to early 20th century, really took up that scornful tone in relation to Lamarck.
1: I do want to take another moment just to really clarify the point that you're making. So take someone like Richard Dawkins, the evolutionary biologist, who in the preface to his landmark book, The Selfish Gene, wrote, "We are survival machines, robot vehicles blindly programmed to preserve the selfish molecules known as genes." How does that view and those kinds of metaphors conflict with what you are arguing?
0: Yes, I think Dawkins, he is one of the main popularizers of this neo-Darwinist passive model of living beings, as you just read. That was a beautifully representative example, and very anti-Lamarckian. I mean, he's written, that if that any demonstration that Lamarck was right would destroy his world or something like that, kind of very extravagant phrases like that. And I think, there's been an interesting reversal in the history of biology where Dawkins and his view came to seem like kind of sober science, sober modern science, and the Lamarckian idea of the agency of the organism came to seem sort of woo-woo,
1: right,
0: loosey-goosey. And in fact, it was the opposite. The creationists were the ones who believed in a passive machine organism. And it was the rigorous naturalizers like Lamarck who wanted to try and understand how living forms could emerge from within the natural world, from a process of self-transformation. And somehow, this reversal took place, I think, because the established powers in science around the turn of the 20th century, they promulgated that passive view, and that came to be the kind of establishment view. And so Dawkins is the, I see Dawkins as the heir to the creationists of the 18th century, 18th to early 19th century, ironically.
2: Insisting in this way on the agency and discretion of tiny creatures might seem like a small matter, but it was in fact an expression of Lamarck's radical view of life and of nature. Life, he decided, consisted simply of the capacity for a kind of organic, self-directed movement. Boldly, brazenly, Lamarck usurped God's monopoly on creation, ascribing it instead to mortal beings and down to the very humblest of them. Lamarck wrote that he had nothing against religious belief and acknowledged that faith could be a consolation for the good man who persuades himself of it. But faith was of no use to Lamarck. He all but declared his atheism. Souls were not physically knowable, whereas the dynamic, creative action of living organisms was apparent everywhere. Life, as Lamarck now came to see it, was the manifest capacity to create in the face of all

0: nature's forces of destruction. There reigns throughout the universe an astonishing activity, he observed. He meant living things doing the work of living, growing, reproducing, eating, digesting, moving, propagating life among themselves. But not only that. To live, Lamarck thought, was to engage in a constant work of construction and combination, merging elements into compound matter and complex structure in valiant defiance of the rest of nature's tendency in the opposite direction. To destroy all combinations, to decompose and dissolve. These two powerful forces, life versus the rest of nature, were locked in ceaseless combat, each perpetually struggling to undo the work of the other. Without organic beings, therefore, none of the compounds which are observed on our globe would ever have existed. The science of life was the study of this capacity for heroic creation, this defining faculty of organic beings to compose and complexify themselves in the world, to which Lamarck gave the name Pouvoir de la vie, or the power of life. It was a worldview of stark beauty that Lamarck presented to his colleagues, and also, to many, a scandalous one.
1: I'm speaking with Jessica Riskin, author of the book The Power of Life, The Invention of Biology and the Revolutionary Science of Jean-Baptiste Lamarck. This is Ideas. I'm Nahla Ayed.

0: Lamarck died in Paris, blind and destitute, in 1829. He was buried in a common grave, while all his possessions were sold off at auction. It was a grim end, and his scientific reputation today is equally grim. But in The Power of Life, Jessica Riskin traces the threads of Lamarck's theories to more recent science of inheritance. And she argues that Lamarck can still give us a hopeful way to think about the world. I also find it extraordinary that Charles Darwin, who we know as sort of the authority on evolution, yes, in his book, The Origin of Species, that actually Lamarck's theory was right there in that book.
1: Oh, always. Yeah, absolutely. No, Darwin used Lamarck's ideas in thinking his way into his own theory of evolution. He drew on Lamarck for sure, and on his own grandfather's ideas. Erasmus Darwin, Charles Darwin's grandfather, had also suggested a kind of transformation of living forms. He was a doctor and a poet and a naturalist, and he had had similar ideas to Lamarck's, although he didn't develop them into a theory the way Lamarck did. But Darwin drew on both of those precursors and among others. And I think, you know, I will put this in kind of simple terms. Darwin was a Lamarckian in a couple of very important ways. One, he adopted the idea of transformation of living forms, which was a Lamarckian idea. And two, he believed that living organisms had agency. They shaped the course of evolution by their behaviors. So, for example, he believed in what we now call the inheritance of acquired characteristics, which Darwin called the inherited effects of use and disuse. That's, you know, Lamarck's idea of the giraffe, right?
2: Stretching
1: its neck. Yeah. Darwin had that. He included that in every edition of The Origin of Species. It's in everything he ever wrote. He never questioned what he called the inherited effects of use and disuse. And the reason I emphasize that is that nowadays people insist that Darwin rejected that Lamarckian idea. Mm-hmm. That's because Darwin's interpreters, after he died, insisted on this kind of false dichotomy between Darwin and Lamarck for reasons that I think are interesting, political reasons that I think are interesting that we can get into. But it's not true to Darwin himself.
2: Yeah.
1: And the other thing, his theory of sexual selection is very much about animal agency and evolution. His idea was that

0: animals shape the development of the transformation of their species by choosing mates according to their own standards of beauty and their own preferences. I mean, those are Darwin's words. So so that's an exertion of agency.
1: That's creative agency.
0: Absolutely, yeah.
1: At what point does Lamarck definitively and his theories kind of fall out of favor, or as you said, ridiculed? If indeed Charles Darwin himself believed in them, when did they become discredited?
0: Yeah, well, I think, you know, already in Lamarck's lifetime, he was embattled. So I've mentioned already Georges Cuvier, the paleontologist, comparative anatomist, who was Lamarck's colleague and his nemesis. When I was writing the book, I came to sort of hear the Darth Vader theme when Cuvier would come on the scene because he was so much the villain. Cuvier did very, very important work in comparative anatomy. He established the reality of extinctions. But he was a devout Lutheran. He categorically rejected the idea of transformation of living forms. He believed that organisms are designed by a divine creator and they retain the form that they received at creation until extinction, and then they're replaced by new acts of creation. So a purely passive model of what an organism is. And Lamarck and Cuvier had sort of opposite ideas. Lamarck said that behaviors produce structures, and Cuvier said structures produce the behaviors. The animal behaves as it was designed to behave. Hmm. So he wrote this very disparaging so-called eulogy of Lamarck, in which he said basically Lamarck's ideas are poetry, not science. And that kind of set the tone for, I should add also that Cuvier was one of Napoleon's most trusted scientific advisors, and Napoleon also kind of developed a scorn for Lamarck and famously humiliated him when Lamarck tried to present his magnum opus, The Zoological Philosophy, to Napoleon in 1809. Napoleon kind of spurned him and humiliated him. And, you know, I think the way I understand that, partly I think Napoleon was influenced by Cuvier and his other kind of members of his scientific inner circle who rejected Lamarck's ideas. But partly I think also the idea of a kind of distribution of creative agency all throughout the living world was really not what an autocrat like Napoleon was after. He wanted to impose an order on the world, not to study its self-creations and transformations.
1: Yeah. What about now? How well regarded is the idea that animals and humans, for that matter, have any control over their own evolution?
0: That is partly what got me so interested in Lamarck, is that I think that some of his ideas have been returning to mainstream science in the last couple generations in really exciting ways. So, I end the book with this really maybe polemical sentence: Lamarck was right, after having gone through the ways in which current science has been returning to some of his ideas. And I think it's important to be really clear what I mean when I say that someone who died in 1829 was right. He didn't know anything about genetics, of course. There was a lot of science he didn't know. But what I mean is that he was right that living organisms have evolutionary agency, that their actions and behaviors shape the course of evolution. And there are all kinds of ways in which biologists today are studying that. So one example, which I think is the most maybe literal example, is the study of epigenetic inheritance, which is the study of structures outside of the DNA that shape gene expression. And these structures can change in an individual lifetime and be handed down from generation to generation. And they shape the way the genes act in the body. And so they affect the course of evolution. So that might be the most literal sort of Lamarckian inheritance that people are studying today. And the study of epigenetic inheritance is still in its early days, but it's everywhere. You know, people are finding all examples of epigenetic inheritance in every kind of organism. I've actually been involved in a study. I managed to ask some friends who are biologists to conduct a study of epigenetic inheritance in giraffes. So that's currently under review.
1: The question at the heart of that research?
0: Yeah. So I wondered whether anybody had studied epigenetic inheritance in giraffes, and I plundered, the internet and tried to find something and couldn't find anything. And so working with Mike Skinner at Washington State and my colleague Mark Feldman at Stanford and

0: the Giraffe Conservation Foundation in Namibia gave us DNA samples, cheek swabs from two different species of giraffes, wow. which my daughter thought was the funniest thing she ever heard. She was imagining a very long Q-tip. Mike Skinner and his lab mm-hmm. analyzed these samples and found that there are epigenetic differences in the DNA between two species of giraffes and between giraffes and okapi, which are the closest relative of giraffes. There are epigenetic differences in them. Now, that's just a very, very first stage. What do those epigenetic differences mean? How do they relate to phenotypic differences in the body? How might they relate to the environment? We don't know any of that yet.
1: But they tell you something.
0: But if they exist, that's already interesting. Yeah, if they exist.
1: Because
0: it means that that these species of giraffes, which are different from one another, have come to differ in ways that are not just genetic, but outside the genome, outside the DNA. And so it's not just genetic inheritance. Inheritance is much more complicated, I think, than people considered it for a long time. People had a very reductive understanding of inheritance, and it's now becoming less reductive.
2: A more sobering example of inherited epigenetic changes involves a fear that was transmitted across generations of mice in a laboratory. These mice didn't lose their tails, but they did receive mild electric shocks to their feet at the same time that they smelled a certain odor. Acetophenone, a clear, sweet-smelling liquid that people experience variously as smelling like almonds, oranges, or cherries. After a few experiences like this, the mice, unsurprisingly, began to be startled whenever they smelled the odor. The extraordinary thing, though, is that when they later had children, the offspring, too, were startled by the odor of acetophenone, although they had never experienced the unpleasant shocks to their feet. Moreover, the children's children, the grandchildren of the original mice, showed the same startle response. Parents can, of course, transmit fears to their children in all kinds of ways. But findings like these, suggesting that traumatic experiences might leave physical traces in the body that are inherited by subsequent generations, have given rise to much discussion of the notion of epigenetically inherited intergenerational trauma. Researchers have found corresponding epigenetic and behavioral changes in the human children of survivors of great traumas, such as the concentration camps of World War II, a six-month famine in the Netherlands, and the terrorist attacks on September 11, 2001. A more hopeful finding is that it appears that recovery can also happen at an epigenetic level. When veterans with post-traumatic stress disorder received therapy, their DNA showed changes in the methylation patterns associated with trauma. And when the mice were retrained to lose their fear of the sweet smell, their next litters of offspring were unafraid, too. The field of epigenetics is quite young, and much remains unknown, such as how long epigenetic modifications can persist from generation to generation, and, importantly, whether these changes ever show demonstrable connections to animal behaviors or habits, as in Lamarck's theory. But already, scientists have gathered evidence of epigenetic inheritance in all forms of life. Bacteria, fungi, protozoans, plants, invertebrates, fish, amphibians, reptiles, birds, mammals, suggesting that epigenetic inheritance is ubiquitous.
3: I'm sensing maybe a partially kind of an effort to vindicate what Lamarck was trying to say.
0: Well, yes. I mean, maybe not directly, because again, he was writing in 1829. So yes. I don't know that we would want to take his ideas as kind of direct accounts of mm-hmm. inheritance of the kind that that a scientist would want to publish today. But in a larger sense, yes, I think the idea of kind of a self-transformative agency in organisms, that is the

0: essential Lamarckian idea, and I think it is being vindicated, not just in epigenetic inheritance, but in other areas as well. For example, niche construction, the idea that animals create their immediate environments, like think of beaver dams or bird's nests, or, you know, there are all kinds of many, many ways in which animals transform their immediate environment, which then exerts selective pressure on them. So it's a two-way street. That's another area. The study of animal behaviors directing natural selection. So one of my favorite examples of that is a woman at Yale named Martha Munoz, who studies lizards who have moved up from sea level to 3,000 meters, where it's much colder. And she describes how the lizards have been behaviorally nimble, and they've figured out, you know, they warm themselves on the sun-baked rock, and then they scurry into crevices to hide from predators. And so rather than evolving physiological cold tolerance, what they've evolved is features that make it easier to scurry into crevices, like flat heads and short legs.
1: And are those features that are inherited subsequently?
0: And they're, well, so they are. I mean, what this is behavior leading natural selection, which affects genetic inheritance, right? Mm. So they're inherited genetically, but led by evolution. There's another study of Darwin's finches in the Galapagos carried out by Peter and Rosemary Grant, who looked at speciation over 40 years in Darwin's finches, and what they saw is similar. It's that the populations of finches separated behaviorally long before they were genetically distinct. They divided themselves into different populations and stopped reproducing together long before they were incompatible genetically. So again, that's behavior leading genetic change and natural selection. I think those things are just fascinating, and I'll just give one final example, which is that there's now people biologists are very much interested in the study of animal cultures. So there's this group called the Extended Evolutionary Synthesis that I've come to know through, again, my colleague Mark Feldman, I mentioned, is a member of that group. And they have been trying to extend the evolutionary picture to include these other aspects. And one of them is animal cultures, like whales who develop hunting techniques, different hunting techniques in different parts of the ocean, and hand those techniques down from generation to generation. So that's a form of cultural inheritance in whales that influences their ability to survive. So it's crucially important to evolution. So these are all the various areas I go into at the end of the book, these various areas in which I think people are vindicating Lamarck's idea of that organisms have agency in evolution.
1: You end, as you mentioned earlier, you end your book with a very striking line. Lamarck was right,
0: yes,
1: is what you say. But there have been reviews, and I know you've seen them,
0: yes,
1: where some biologists are pushing right back on that conclusion. Yeah. I have one example here from David Barish, a psychology professor.
0: I think he's a psychologist, yeah.
1: Yeah,
0: right.
1: At the University of Washington. In reviewing the book, he argues that epigenetics is at most a kind of limited kind of Lamarckism. Let me just read a quote from him. He says, for one thing, genes themselves aren't changed by epigenetic experiences. Rather, certain pre-existing genes are turned on or off. As modern scientists would put it, the gene's expression is modified, but not the underlying DNA. In short, epigenetics is at most Lamarckism light, very light, close quote. That's what he says.
0: Yeah.
1: And then he ends kind of with this very blunt line at the end saying, Erskine ends the power of life with the conclusion Lamarck was right. Nope, he wasn't, and neither is she.
0: Yes.
1: How do you respond to that kind of criticism, that for, specifically that epigenetics or any other modern way of looking at genetics doesn't redeem Lamarck?
0: Yes. Okay. Well, thank you for that question. You know, I'm grateful for that kind of review because I was trying to be I was trying to start a conversation, and I'm grateful when people respond, right? If people just sort of ignore your attempts to provoke them, then that's disappointing. So I'm happy that he responded. Let me address, first of all, the question of epigenetics. I mean, I think the important point about epigenetics, as I understand it, is that it influences the course of natural selection, and therefore it influences genetic evolution as well, right? So it's not that the epigenetic structures change the gene that they are on or around, but rather that by influencing gene expression, they influence the course of natural selection, which influences genetic

0: evolution. And I'll give an example of that. So Mike mm-hmm. Skinner, who I mentioned, who's a colleague on this giraffe experiment, he's been interested in the ways in which epigenetic changes precede and lead genetic changes. So he did a study of another study of Darwin's finches, but Mike did one of Darwin's finches showing epigenetic differences between species of Darwin's finches living in urban environments in the Galapagos versus ones living in rural environments. And what he shows in that paper is that the epigenetic changes are much faster. And so they kind of lead the way, and then genetic changes follow. A little bit also like what Peter and Rosemary Grant, I think, showed in their study. And so the point is that epigenetic changes are part of the process. And then another important thing that I want to say in response to that reviewer is that it isn't just epigenetic inheritance is just mm-hmm. one example. I've given other examples: niche construction, animal behaviors leading natural selection, animal cultures. So there are sort of, I think now the area, this kind of area of research is kind of exploding. People are finding all kinds of different ways in which extra genetic phenomena influence the course of evolution. And if we understand Lamarck in that more capacious sense of, you know, that his central idea was that organisms influence the course of evolution through their experiences and behaviors and responses, then it seems to me that this, all of these areas of research, not just epigenetics, but kind of the whole extended, all the areas of the extended evolutionary synthesis are vindications of Lamarck.
1: I do want to make crystal clear what you mean by your ideas, these ideas that you're explaining to us, and just maybe begin with this concept. When you talk about agency, and I think you just gave some examples, but when you speak about these greater forms having agency, what do you mean by agency?
0: Yeah, that's such a good question, and it's such a hard question because it means different things in different contexts. But I would just say that what I mean by organisms having agency is that they respond to their environment in ways that are not reducible to a kind of programming or mechanism that are sort of open and in some instances creative, and that those actions, behaviors, responses make a difference to the course of evolution. And, you know, I think I'll go back to something I said earlier about how Darwin's interpreters around the turn of the 20th century revised Darwinian evolution to render the organism totally passive again. And I think that there's a politics to this history. You know, the idea that living beings are the passive objects of outside forces, or of sort of, you know, random variation and outside forces imposing structure on them. That idea, it was compatible with creationism. I think the neo-Darwinists around the turn of the 20th century, many of them like the German biologist August Weismann, made this explicit that their version of Darwinian theory was very compatible with a creator because the organism was passive. So the source of order could still come from an external source. So I think there was that, but I think the kind of passive model of living beings, including human beings, has been useful for all kinds of powers who wanted to impose their own order on living beings and human beings. So I was surprised to discover the extent to which the neo-Darwinists of the early to mid-20th century were eugenicists, open eugenicists, people like Julian Huxley, Francis Crick. I mean, they kind of spoke explicitly about eugenics, you know, published in eugenic journals and belonged to eugenic societies. And their idea was, we can harness this, you know, knowledge, and we can remake life, including human beings. So the passivity of the living being, I think, has been useful to kind of powerful entities from one period to the next. I say at the end of the book also that I think it has been connected with

0: as Lamarck said in his last book, right, the idea that the living world is sort of raw material to be shaped and how we want to our own advantage, you know, has been associated with a couple centuries of environmental destruction and kind of plunder. And so I think there's been an important politics to the promulgation of a passive model of living beings.
1: Lamarck, who witnessed the Industrial Revolution firsthand, warned of this. In his last work, The Analytical System of Human Knowledge, written in 1820 when Lamarck was infirm, blind, and dismissed and ridiculed by most of the powerful figures in science and politics, he lamented, in a fit of despondency, that people were selfish and short-sighted, careless for the future, wantonly annihilating their own means of conservation, and working toward the destruction of their own species and of all living things. He pointed out deforestation and its consequences, destroying the trees and large plants that protected the soil to satisfy the greed of the moment. Man quickly brings sterility to this soil, causes the springs to dry up, drives away the animals who found their subsistence there, and causes great parts of the globe, once very fertile and highly populated, to now be bare, barren, uninhabited, and deserted. Human beings' passions led them to ignore experience, to carry on waging wars and plundering nature for riches. It looks, Lamarck concluded despairingly, as if man were destined to exterminate himself after making the globe uninhabitable.
2: Finally, you have a chapter in your book called Science and Poetry.
0: Yes.
2: When you look at the life and work of Lamarck, what stands out to you about the relationship between science and poetry?
0: Yeah, so I mentioned that Cuvier, in his very nasty, non-eulogistic eulogy of Lamarck, said, condemned Lamarck's science as poetry, not science. And that really was a theme, I think, not just in relation to Lamarck, but in general. In the development of science across the 19th century and into the 20th century, there was a real kind of effort on the part of people like Cuvier and later figures in especially in the history of the life sciences, actually, I think, to insist on the borders of science, to insist on the rupture between science and all other ways of thinking about the world, and to promote this much narrower model of what science is. And so actually in my next sort of the project that I'm getting into now, I really want to try and look at this rupture between science and all other, you know, humanistic and aesthetic ways of understanding, and try and understand that moment of divorce, because I think that was impoverishing on both sides. And I think it would be, you know, I want to try and understand how it happened and see whether there are ways of moving back towards a more integral intellectual world that's not so fragmented in that way.
2: You've told an incredible story here that is of interest to scientists and to historians. And I just wonder what you want the average reader to take away from your book.
0: Oh, well, I hope that the average reader will take away a sense that the story of evolution is much more complex than the kind of recent reductive models have suggested, that the living world is full of creative agency and response and is in a continual state of self-transformation. And I think, as I say in the preface to the book, I take hope in this sort of dire moment that we're living through now. I take hope from Lamarck's science, from the idea that creative power can't ultimately be controlled or monopolized. It is distributed throughout the living world.
2: There is something hopeful about that.
0: Yeah, I hope so.
2: Jessica Riskin, thank you very, very much for your time and your insights.
0: Well, thank you so much. It's been really wonderful getting to talk to you about my book. I'm really grateful.

0: which means rule of by and for the people. It's just nowadays, older people have a lot more power than the less old.
1: I mean, there are really plenty examples of an increasingly gerontocratic America. The country has had successive presidents in their 80s.
2: I know it may not look like it, but I've been around a while.
3: But I want to just wish you a happy birthday, and you don't have to wish me a happy birthday because I'm not happy about that birthday that I'm having. That's a number that I never thought really too much about. It's not a number I like, but...
1: The median age for federal judges is also now something like 68 years old. In that time, though, there have been debates over the mental fitness of both Joe Biden and Donald Trump as well. The public watched Ruth Bader Ginsburg die while serving on the U.S. Supreme Court. When you think about the question of gerontocracy in the United States today, what do you think are the greatest examples of that?
0: Well, Americans are now very familiar with the aging of the political class in, through the examples you mentioned. I'd say that even if we're concerned just about our politicians, we should be concerned not just about cognitive decline or outright death, but also about how unrepresentative they are even when they're healthy. Because half of Americans are 40 or under, but next to no serving politicians are. I think there's one under 40 in the Senate and not for long, and very few in Congress. And so there's like a mismatch between the people and their aged representatives, and that could have profound consequences. But I'd actually argue that if we want examples of gerontocracy, we have to look beyond our politicians at the age of the voters, which is as old or sometimes older than the age of politicians on average. And even more important, at who holds wealth in all of its forms, which could include jobs and housing. And those are, again, glaring examples of how older people in America have a lot more than what some might think of as their fair share.
1: Mm. I mean, I can't help but wonder, like, what are the conditions that actually function to turn an aging population into a gerontocratic one? Like, what exactly is it that happened, whether demographically, politically, or institutionally, to produce some of these particular outcomes?
0: Yeah, it's a great question. You know, fundamental is just the extension of our lives. And that has to happen for gerontocracy to really take hold. Of course, for most of human history, there were old people, old men in power, but they were always term limited by death. And most of them died young, not old. And so we had a kind of natural control over how long people could rule. Of course, there are always old people and super agers go all the way back. I think in America, if we're talking about politicians, what's essential is that we have very few contested races in elections. And we also have incumbency advantages. And so if you get elected once, even young, you can stay indefinitely. And our politicians are doing so. When it comes to judges, our Constitution itself gives them life tenure. And so they have absolutely no requirement to leave, and no one can make them.
1: I know that we've just kind of mentioned him earlier, but just to return for a moment, given how contemporary the example is. I mean, Senator Mitch McConnell is 84 years old. He's been in the Senate for more than four decades.
4: Well, after a three-month absence, Mitch McConnell was wheeled back into the Senate chamber.
5: I wasn't sure how many of you would be here today. But I'm glad to see you. Time to get back to work. Finish the job.
1: But I guess the question that is top of mind, I think, for those that are watching these videos of his reintroduction into Congress are, you know, what exactly is supposed to happen when an elected official becomes seriously ill or potentially incapacitated or, you know, no longer appears capable of performing the duties of office, but does not resign?
0: You know, we have an amendment to deal with the prospect of an infirm president. And of course, that's on top of the fact of an earlier amendment, which limited the president to two terms. And so what's astounding is that we've never done anything for the rest of the political class. Of course, we now have two successive presidents who were elected in the first place as very old men.

at least we knew that they were term limited and we had something to do if it turned out that they couldn't serve. And, you know, there was a lot of discussion about that, especially in Donald Trump's first term, when some people felt that maybe

0: testing would be age limits or term limits, but we could also have forms of capacity testing or ways of transferring power. If someone is sick, like Mitch McConnell, for a period that we, you know, think might be, you know, a few weeks or months, we could have a system of transferring his job to someone else, just like the constitutional amendment was passed to transfer the duties of the president to the vice president. And that's happened when presidents have undergone, like, you know, their colonoscopies, and they formally transfer president while they're under to the vice president.
1: These images, whether we're talking about Donald Trump, kind of, you know, falling asleep during meetings at the White House.
2: Secretary Rubio, have you been at more than one meeting where President Trump has fallen asleep?
3: That's false. That's false. I've never seen him fall asleep. On the contrary, the guy doesn't sleep, which is a big problem because he calls me at 2 a.m.
1: Joe Biden's now famous disastrous debate performance in 2024.
4: With dealing with everything we have to do with, look, if we finally beat Medicare.
1: Whether it's images of Dianne Feinstein being led through the Capitol in a wheelchair, or now McConnell, who we've talked about a couple of times, these are images that kind of find virality online and in some sense become the public's evidence of the problem that we're here to discuss. Why is it, you think, that this body of evidence, as it were, has not yet inspired more change or even urgency on this question?
0: Well, you know, the fact is that a vast majority of Americans support some remedy. And age limits in particular are very popular. They poll very well. But we do have a situation where it seems as if, first of all, the very folks who would take action are the old politicians. If they wanted to be responsive to the American people. But even if they did, they would have to aim for a constitutional amendment, because one of those councils of elders, the Supreme Court, has deemed it necessary to have a constitutional amendment to add to the credentials for political office, like the qualifications. And so it's not as if just a bare majority of the Congress people could pass a new law about that. They'd have to, like, propose an amendment, and it would have to be ratified by 3/4 of the states and so forth.
1: You have talked about this demographic transformation ongoing as the, quote, great aging, mm-hmm. you know, the resulting gap between the age of the population and the age of its political leadership, one that political science might refer to as a lack of descriptive representation.
0: Yes.
1: What are the inherent dangers of that gap, though? You know, I mean, particularly for a society that believes itself dynamic and innovative and future-minded, now confronting things like artificial intelligence and climate change, what are the material implications of having such an old political class?
0: Absolutely. So, I mean, descriptive representation just means that you have people like you representing you. And some people think it's a value in itself. And that's why we've talked a lot in our time about having, in particular, more African-Americans serving in Congress. And, you know, my only point would be, it seems that there are a lot of young people who are alienated from the political system increasingly because they see that their rulers are old. But then there's a separate set of concerns, which would be about what we can predict a gerontocracy to kind of favor in policy terms. And there, the concern isn't that, like, the people aren't being represented as young, but that their priorities as young people in policy are being ignored. And maybe a great example could be concern about climate change, which relatively younger people always rank much higher as a priority than relatively older people, on the very reasonable grounds that the older you are, and this is not just the politicians, but the voters, the less concern you're going to be about long-term problems. National debt could be a similar issue. And so the argument against gerontocracy here is that it's the interests expressed by voters that, if they're just, you know, not reflected in the political system, that are being shortchanged. And, you know, maybe last and maybe most edgy, you alluded

0: pivoted to this, we could worry that to the extent we have too much power vested in old people, whether as politicians or as voters, well, we are likely to have, you know, less kind of change, and we're going to have more nostalgic forms of desiring change rather than thinking about the medium or long-term future where we could try new things, including experiments that haven't been tried before.
1: I want to talk a little bit more about some of the broader implications related to this great aging. But first, the reporter Ested Harnin over at Vox, who we had on this show earlier this year, sat down recently with South Carolina Senator Jim Clyburn. Clyburn, for some of those listening, is a incredibly influential force within the Democratic Party, especially as it relates to Black America and kind of Black politics generally. Clyburn is 86 years of age and has been in Congress for three decades now. When asked about his use of LLMs like ChatGPT or Claude, the senator responded,
2: "Believe it or not, I didn't know what that was until about a week ago."
3: Which one?
2: ChatGPT or whatever it is.
3: You didn't know till a week ago. Wow, I mean, I'm jealous. You've got yourself in the bubble.
2: That may sound strange to you. I don't know. I didn't know what that was.
1: When asked how someone with such limited knowledge of such a broadly important issue could be expected to lead, he responded by pointing to his staff and saying, quote,
2: "I know how to legislate. I know how to build relationships. And I hire people to bring knowledge into the game that I can put to practice."
1: Like, I wonder, just given so much of what we're talking about today, do you understand that kind of arrangement to be a reasonable division of labor in government?
0: Well, not really. It's, of course, very legitimate to note the limits of your expertise and knowledge and rely on others. And, of course, a lot would turn on turning to the right experts. And that's a big problem to solve, because we often find that Congress people who have to turn to experts could turn to the wrong ones. And that's why there are lobbyists who are also telling them what to do. And sometimes they're taken very seriously. But where I think Clyburn might fall short is the idea that people like him don't have their own policy views that they're acting to effectuate, or, you know, they to the extent that they are, you know, going to outsiders, it shouldn't be on every issue. And they have to, in the end, understand at least themselves to some extent what the problems are, and not just think of themselves as like, you know, lawmakers who know how to solve any problems. And so it's not a very persuasive response to me. It really is, I think, another testament to being out of touch, and probably a dodge in the face of being increasingly out of touch.
1: What I'm curious about as well is why this particular kind of question around age may not have necessarily proliferated into Canada or like across Europe in the same ways that it manifested in the United States. Today, the average age of UK, German, and French Parliament, I believe, is around mid to late 40s, while the average age of the Canadian House of Commons is in its early 50s. Why is there such a disparity when compared to a body like the US Senate, for example, or even Congress generally? In the US Senate, I mean, the average age is closer to 66 years old.
0: Well, in fairness, the Senate is literally named after old men. But, you know, that's a little flippant, because the real answer has to do with the way that Americans have chosen to organize elections and really their political life in general. So I mentioned that maybe not just the great aging, which is happening in Canada too and Western Europe, isn't the sole culprit. It's just a kind of background condition. And what's really making it bad for the you know, election of politicians is how many uncontested races there are, you know, I mean, maybe above all, the incumbency advantages that basically mean that in the United States, very differently than in other countries, if you win once, you're enormously more likely to win again and again. Last, I would note that there's only private campaign finance.

0: in the United States. And the studies show that that's also gerontocratic. So you have older people of means, in effect, buying the seats over and over for older politicians, which is constrained much better in other countries where there are more public forms of campaign finance.
1: I guess this kind of gets into another phenomenon that you've referred to and you kind of hinted to earlier, which is the gerontocracy of the electorate, right? And
0: yes,
1: the fact that older Americans vote more consistently, are disproportionately represented among political donors, and tend to receive a greater share of government benefits. In your work, you also cite all kinds of research showing that the median dollar donated to an American election comes from a 66-year-old. And in some primary elections, the median voter is actually considerably older. You've also written about the rise of a so-called gray lobby. And I guess to that end, can you talk to me about an organization like the AARP and how important they have been in translating some of this kind of demographic weight of older Americans into political power?
0: Well, the AARP there's no other organizations like it, not just in America, but in world history. And where younger people who are, you know, still the majority of the population under 50 have no age-related advocacy group, whereas the AARP for those over 50 in this country boasts, like by some measures, the biggest membership and the best funding for its lobbying arm.
1: That was part of my conversation with Samuel Moyne. He's a professor at Yale University and the author of several books, including Gerontocracy in America. If you want to listen to the full episode, you can find Frontburner wherever you get your podcasts or on YouTube. I'm Matthew Amha. Thanks so much for listening.
2: This is CBC News from Victoria. It's 5:30. Right now it's 12 degrees and misty in Victoria, 11 with light rain in Kelowna, 7 with light rain in Prince George, and 0 degrees and clear in Whitehorse. Good morning, I'm Liz MacArthur. Attorney General Nikki Sharma says she's shocked by a magazine article describing alleged interactions between the Tumblr Ridge mass shooter and ChatGPT. The report in Mother Jones magazine does not describe its sources. The company behind the chatbot, OpenAI, has not responded to a request for comment. But the report says the chatbot vividly described the effectiveness of a shotgun in a classroom and advised the Tumblr Ridge shooter how to get around its own safeguards to obtain information about violent scenarios by framing the content as hypothetical or fictional. Sharma says the details in the article are shocking, and she's calling for swift action to regulate AI companies. As the BC NDP kicks off its campaign with promises of new investments, one advocate for Indigenous rights is calling for any new projects to be compliant with DRIPA. The province's Declaration on the Rights of Indigenous Peoples Act includes, among other things, the rights of First Nations to land and resources. Tanushi Bhatnagar has more.
3: BC products and that Canadian products must be used in every single infrastructure project that we do.
4: A new election promise from BC NDP leader David Eby in a campaign yesterday. BC Assembly of First Nations Regional Chief Terry Teagee says he hopes any new provincial projects are compliant with DRIPA.
5: I certainly hope that there's a commitment from all parties to live up to the Declaration of Rights of Indigenous Peoples Act.
4: Eby has been criticized for flip-flopping on his stance to amend the act. But Teagee says many First Nations don't want the act changed. Indigenous issues have also divided the BC Conservative Party, with some wanting to repeal DRIPA. Party leader Lorne Dirksen.
6: I believe that we need to generate a path that we can work together to share those resources.
4: Teagee says repealing it would be taking a step back.
5: We go back to the same old relationship, a very acrimonious relationship.
4: Tanushi Bhatnagar, CBC News, Vancouver.
2: A Canadian who's also a permanent U.S. resident is sharing her experience after being held for hours at the Point Roberts border crossing while on her way back to the U.S. One legal expert says it's something that's been happening more often. Hardin McLeod has more.
7: You must surrender for removal from the United States if so ordered.
8: Paige Adamson says that was some of the language in documents she had to sign while being held at the Point Roberts border just over a week ago. Adamson is a permanent resident of Point Roberts, Washington for more than 14 years and says she was questioned about voting. She was then taken into a separate room.
7: There's cameras right on me. Then it got more intense as the hours went on. I was basically treated like a criminal.
8: Law professor

0: reservation, or indeed with a reservation, a 1234 sailing way to Departure Bay. The next sailing available at 4 p.m. Luckily, Duke Point has some space on board the 745. It has 8% of the deck space free. This is CBC Radio 1 in British Columbia. And the Yukon. Well, election time means being inundated with polls on polls on polls. A new one out yesterday from Angus Reid shows the BC Conservatives are leading the NDP 43 points to 35. But this is an anomalous election for many reasons. So what does it mean for pollsters trying to get a sense of the race? Eric Grenier is a polls analyst, a writer at theRIT.ca, and he broke it all down yesterday with Jason D'Souza.
1: Good afternoon.
2: So it does feel as though any election these days seems to come with a healthy amount of distrust in general when it comes to polls. But to start, I wonder if you can put into perspective for us how accurate modern day polling is.
1: Well, modern day polling is pretty good, especially in Canada. I know in British Columbia, everybody still remembers what happened in 2013. Mm-hmm. And we've had some elections here and there in the country where the polls have missed the mark. And of course, there's what happened in the United States in a couple of presidential elections. So everybody has the memories of the misses, but it's the same way with, a car crash. You don't remember all the voyages you made that went smoothly. You remember the ones where you might have nicked someone's mirror. Mm-hmm. In Canada, we have a very good track record with polling, with the caveat that it's never going to be perfect. And when it's a close election, the accuracy of the polls can only do so much. They can tell you that it's a close election. They can tell you that it could be a toss-up and that either party can win. But when it comes to just a couple percentage points, it could go either way. If we end up on election the day before the election and one party has a 10, 15 point lead over another, it's very rare that that'll prove to be wrong. If we end up and it's still a toss-up, then we go into election night not really knowing what the outcome is going to be.
2: And those close elections are one thing, but I wonder if we can talk a little bit more about when you have an anomalous election and in some ways unprecedented situations like we're seeing right now, starting with the dramatic events that we saw with the BC Conservatives, Carolyn Finley resigning as leader of the party just days before the snap election was called. And so when you look at previous polling, ostensibly that would be under the leadership of Carolyn Finley, which is no longer the case. So how long does it take for polls to adjust to a situation like this when you have a different leader in place?
1: It can take a while because it takes time for voters to adjust. People who follow the news like you and I are following every new development, mm-hmm. but the average person might not be aware that there's actually been a change in leadership. They may not have even known who Carolyn Finley was. So it is going to take a little while for that to start filtering out. It can take a while, especially in the early days of an election campaign, for people to start to clue in. So you mentioned the polls that were done before the RIT, before Carolyn Finley resigned. Mm-hmm. In a way, you almost have to throw them out. There's not much value that they can still have when it comes to assessing support for the Conservatives or even for the NDP. But when it comes to looking at support for David Eby, how his approval ratings are going to shift over the next few days, then we can use that pre-RIT polling. But the fact that we have a cluster of new parties that a lot of people might not be familiar with just yet. We don't know who will be running where, whether each of these parties will be running a full slate. You know, you think of Centre BC and you think of One BC. In the last one recent poll that was done, they each had 4% support. If they only run a slate of candidates in half of the ridings, the polls will still show that they would have that 4% support, even if on election night, they would get half of that. There's lots of these kinds of intangibles, and it is going to take a little while. I'd say at least a week, especially when you think about the amount of time it takes between polling and putting out the poll report, before we can get a real bead on where things are in BC.
2: I'm glad you mentioned the multi-party dynamic at play, and I want to talk more about that in just a moment. But going back to the BC Conservatives, now when you have Lauren Dirksen as leader, someone who I think it's fair to say is a relatively low-profile politician now taking on a very high-profile job in this election, how much of that uncertainty, how much is that reflected in polls moving forward with the BC Conservatives?
1: I think for the first portion of this campaign, a lot of it is going to be just the Conservative brand and not really tied to Lauren Dirksen, because as you mentioned, not going to be a very well-known person. When it comes to whether people recognize political figures, they recognize the premier, they might recognize a few cabinet ministers, maybe the leader of the official opposition, and often that's about it. So someone like Lauren Dirksen, who was a backbencher in the opposition, he wasn't in the former government,

0: government, is not going to be very well known beyond his own riding. So when you do see some polls, there was a poll that was put out earlier this week that had a favorability rating for Dirksen that was somewhere in the 20s and an unfavorable rating that was a little bit higher, but also in the 20s. A lot of those respondents were likely just reacting to the fact that he was the conservative leader. And it didn't really matter what they knew about him. They knew what they felt about the conservative party. So that is going to take a little while as well. For someone like Dirksen, who is literally in the job hours before the writ drops, it'll take even until the debate. I think when the debates happen, whenever they do, for the vast majority of people who tune in, it'll be the first time that they have seen him and seen him speak. And so that means it's high risk, high reward. There'll be an opportunity for the new leader to make a good impression, but also a first impression that goes badly, that can be a problem too.
1: Speaking of high risks and high rewards, David Eby's decision to call this snap election, and I wanted to talk about something you mentioned a moment ago. I know it relates to the BC Conservatives and how you almost have to throw away the polling previous to the writ drop, but ostensibly, those previous polls would have been what David Eby was looking at when calling the snap election, with the chess pieces on the board very different than they were a week, a month ago. What does all of this mean for David Eby?
0: When he might have been contemplating this, who knows for how long, but let's say it was, you know, at least some point last week, could have looked at the polls and saw that he had gotten a bump from, you know, his reaction to the Trump tariffs. We've seen other leaders go through the same thing throughout Canada, so that wasn't too much of a surprise. He might have seen some polling that had the NDP back in front of the Conservatives, and he would have certainly seen the unpopularity of Carolyn Findlay. There's a number of polls that were done in early to mid-September, and her unfavorables were through the roof for a new leader. So he could have looked at all that and say, you know, even if I go to an early election and people think it's a cynical ploy, they'll still make a choice at the end. And if it's between me and Carolyn Findlay, David Eby would have been reasonably confident and had reason to be confident that he would win that choice. But now that there is a new leader in place for the Conservatives, that the right is no longer going to be as divided as it looked like it was going to be just a few days ago, everything has changed. And now if it is a choice between David Eby and a conservative leader that people don't really know, but they also don't really dislike him or feel threatened by him, it's going to be a very different campaign than what David Eby might have originally thought, which from my perspective, looking at this from the outside, I was still kind of surprised that he went through it after Carolyn Findlay resigned, because I think that would have changed so much that it might have taken a little bit of, might have taken a breath to see how that was going to play out.
1: Let's talk about the multi-party aspect of all of this, because it fascinates me to no end. I actually don't know if there's a precedent for something like this, because you have, going into this election, four different incumbent leaders of four different parties, if you include Eleanor Sturco, who's now the leader of Centre BC, and Dallas Brody, of course, for One BC. And then you can even throw in Emily Lowen, who is running for her first seat at the legislature. She's not an incumbent, but she is going to be running in Saanich North, which is currently was being held by a BC Green MLA. Have you seen a situation like this before, Eric? And I mean, the dynamics at play, what does it potentially mean for how you watch what unfolds?
0: I think that the novelty of this is that there are so many new parties. You know, in the Quebec election that's happening right now, there are five parties that are going to win some seats. And it is a little bit of a mess for pollsters and for people trying to figure out what an election result's going to be. The question in British Columbia, I mean, we've seen in the 90s, there was a lot of new parties that started, Reform and the Progressive Democratic Alliance, I think it was. So we've seen that kind of thing happen before in British Columbia. So maybe it's a return to form. But it is going to be interesting to see if those other parties can get themselves and maintain themselves in the debate. It's one thing when the Conservatives were in a state of disarray and a big chunk of their caucus were going to run for Centre BC. Now Centre BC will have, as you mentioned, Eleanor Sturco as an incumbent. One BC will have Dallas Brody and looks like Brent Chapman. So they'll have a few incumbents that are going to be on the ballot. But will they be able to maintain themselves as a force in a campaign that could become a polarized race between the NDP and the Conservatives? And so that'll be the thing to watch if they're going to have an impact, or if by the end of the campaign, they're polling at 2-4% and not going to have much of an impact. The Greens as well. If before you were very concerned about Carolyn Findlay was much further to the right and you were a progressive voter, you might have thought that you had to vote for the NDP. Now, if you're not as afraid of the Conservatives and you're kind of ticked off at David Eby, maybe the Greens could be a beneficiary of there. So there's lots of different dynamics to

0: at play here, and they've all shifted in just a matter of days, and it's pretty fascinating.
1: British Columbians will be busy heading to the polls because just a week before the BC elections is the municipal elections taking place on October the 17th. And I suppose there's been some humming and hawing federally that the Liberals might be enticed to call a snap election due to where the Prime Minister's popularity is at right now. How closely, Eric, do you think Mark Carney is watching things in BC when it comes to the question of something like that?
0: I think that David Eby will be a good test case for an early election in the climate of Trump, and whether you can actually maintain that for an entire election campaign. Mark Carney in the last federal election campaign was doing really well at the beginning because the focus was on Donald Trump and the threat from the United States. By the end of the campaign, that had started to drift away a little bit, and the Conservatives were doing better in the polls. We've seen in Quebec that Christine Fréchette, the premier, started the campaign out pretty well because she was going off against Donald Trump. Now, at this point in the campaign, it's not as much of a focus, and her party is drifting in the polls. So if we see the same thing happen to David Eby, I think that it would pump the brakes on any leader, including the prime minister, from considering an early call to take advantage of good polling numbers. If David Eby manages to hold on, then maybe Mark Carney, the Liberals, might wonder if they should do this the same thing.
1: Never a dull time in BC politics. Eric, thank you for this.
0: Thanks for having me.
2: Polls analyst Eric Grenier from the RIT.ca speaking with Jason D'Souza. It's 11 minutes to 6 now, 11 to 7 Mountain Time. This is CBC Radio 1 in British Columbia for a Friday morning, September 25th. And it's time for the Friday Business Digest with Megan Reed.
3: Good morning. PowerCo Canada is delaying its EV battery gigafactory in St. Thomas, Ontario by 2 years. The Volkswagen subsidiary is now set to open in 2029. PowerCo confirmed the delay on the same day it announced Canadian construction firm Ellis Don will be the general contractor for the site. When the project was initially announced 3 years ago, it was supposed to open next year. PowerCo says that the later start will allow the plant to accommodate next-generation technology and give the company room to scale production as demand shifts. Well, score one for the little people. Canada's Competition Bureau has reached an agreement with Empire, Sobeys' parent company, which also owns Farm Boy, FreshCo, IGA, Safeway, and others, to limit or stop using property controls after the government agency found the practice to be anti-competitive. Property controls are clauses written into contracts that prevent rival grocery stores from opening nearby or ban certain products from being sold at Pet, Dollar, or other retailers within a specified area. Keldon Bester, the executive director at the Canadian Anti-Monopoly Project, sees this as a step in the right direction.
4: It is absolutely a win for consumers because it's opened up potentially very valuable real estate that would have been limited, not just only for grocery stores, but other specialty food retailers that now can operate in areas. And it's also a win for someone who wants to open a grocery store, someone who wants to open a butcher shop or a cheese shop. Now they have in their back pocket, if they encounter one of these lease terms, they actually know that they are unenforceable.
3: Bester says because of the current food affordability crisis, we need to level the playing field now. And to do that, we need to peel back the restrictive layers that prevent competition, variety, and choice. Turning to technology, San Francisco startup PitPro Automation has installed its first automatic tire changing system at a Cal Tire store in Calgary, a first in North America. The two robots can swap a full set of tires in under 15 minutes. The move also represents a first for the tech company, as it's moving from a pilot stage into real-life production. PitPro is hoping that the tech will help manage seasonal demand while reducing the physical burden on tire technicians. And finally, yes, Taylor Swift may have dropped 4 new songs overnight, but did you hear that Wendy's, the burger chain, has released an entire emo album this week? Dubbed Songs to Listen to in Wendy's Parking Lot, it's a soundtrack made by real musicians, not generated by AI, and produced by Matt Squire, who's worked with bands like Panic at the Disco, Simple Plan, and Sum 41. Titles include Salt in the Wound, My Frosty's Funeral, and this banger, She Said She Didn't Want Fries.

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Good morning. Here's a look at your Friday weather forecast. For Whitehorse today, sunny, a bit windy with winds gusting to 40 kilometers an hour this morning and a high of 12. Tonight, clear and a low of minus 1. And for Saturday, sunny, but becoming a mix of sun and cloud in the afternoon with a high of 9. Watson Lake today, sunny with a high of 9. Tonight, clear and a low of minus 4. And for Saturday, a mix of sun and cloud with a high of 9. For Teslin and Atlin today, sunny, high of 11. Tonight, clear and a low of minus 4. And for Saturday, sunny with a high of 10. Haines Junction today, sunny, high of 10. Tonight, clear with a low of minus 4. And for Saturday, sunny with a high of 11. Kewaunee Lake today, sunny, high of 9. Tonight, clear with a low of minus 6. And for Saturday, sunny with a high of 10. Pelion Carmen.

For Max today, sunny, high of 10. Tonight, clear with a low of -2. And for Saturday, sunny with a high of 12. For Faro and Ross River today, sunny, high of 10. Tonight, clear with a low of -8. And for Saturday, sunny with a high of 10. Beaver Creek today, sunny, fog patches early this morning, high of 10. Tonight, clear with a low of -8. And for Saturday, sunny with a high of 9. For Mayo today, a mix of sun and cloud with a high of 10. Tonight, clear with a low of -3. And for Saturday, sunny with a high of 11. For Dawson City today, clearing this morning, high of 10. Tonight, clear with a low of -4. And for Saturday, sunny with a high of 10. For Old Crow today, sunny, clearing around noon, high of +5. Tonight, clear, becoming partly cloudy before morning and a low of -6. And for Saturday, a mix of sun and cloud and clearing near noon and a high of 7. And along the Dempster Highway today, a mix of sun and cloud with a high of +5. Tonight, clear with a temperature steady near +2. And for Saturday, sunny with a high of 9. Again, for Whitehorse today, sunny, winds gusting to 40 kilometers an hour, high of 12. Tonight, clear, low of -1. And for Saturday, sunny, becoming a mix of sun and cloud in the afternoon with a high of 9. That's a look at your weather. World Report is up next. Then it's Yukon Morning with Megan Dooling.

0: This is UConn Morning on Friday, September 25th. Good morning. I'm Megan Dooling, sitting in for Ellen Jones. Some health centers in Yukon communities are temporarily closed or providing less services. This is an ongoing problem that our Dana Hatherley dug into. She'll join us later on the show to share what she learned. Also, one of the year's most anticipated films hits the Yukon Theater on October 9th. Robert Pattinson plays Chris Hansen, the host of To Catch a Predator, in the new movie Primetime. Film critic Rachel Ho will join us and we'll find out if it's worth all the hype. It's 11 minutes after 6 o'clock. Talar Stockton is here with the local news headlines. Good morning, Talar.
1: Hi, Megan. The number of non-permanent residents in the Yukon dropped by more than 8% this summer compared to last, and the Yukon Environmental and Socioeconomic Assessment Board has signed an agreement with a similar board in the Northwest Territories. So more details on those stories at the bottom of the hour, but first, Ross, can you tell us about the weather for today and the weekend?
2: Yeah, beautiful day today, and the weekend looks pretty good too. So Whitehorse, sunny today, a little bit windy, winds gusting to 40, high of 12. Watson Lake, sunny. Sunny high of 9 for Teslin and Atlin, sunny with a high of 11. For Haines Junction, Quoney Lake, Pelly and Carmax, Barrow and Ross River, Beaver Creek, Mayo, all sun and cloud, high of 10 today. But Dawson City, clearing as well, so it'll be sunny in the afternoon, high of 10. Old Crow, cloudy today, clearing around noon with a high of plus 5. And along the Dempster Highway, a mix of sun and cloud with a high of plus 5. And that's your weather for this 9-2-5. Megan.
0: Thank you, Ross. This morning, or right now in Whitehorse, it is clear. If you look up, you might still see the northern lights and the big bright moon. It's 0 degrees. Watson Lake is minus 3, Teslin minus 4. Over in Haines Junction, it's minus 6 this morning. Burwash is the cold spot right now at minus 7. Same with Beaver Creek, also minus 7. Carmax, minus 4. At Pelly Ranch, it's minus 3 degrees. Faro, it's minus 2. At the Dawson City Airport, it's mostly cloudy and minus 1. In Mayo, it's partly cloudy and minus 2. It's minus 1 in Old Crow, as well as minus 1 at Rock River on the northern portion of the Dempster Highway. New questions are mounting about the security of government cyber.

0: systems after another attack by a rogue artificial intelligence. This time, it was on Australia's online health infrastructure. Australia's Prime Minister says his government is the first ever to be hacked by an out-of-control AI. Here to discuss how ready governments are for the cyber threat AI poses, I'm joined by Claudiu Popa. He's a certified cybersecurity expert and lead researcher for AIRisk.ca. Good morning.
1: Good morning. Thanks for having me on the show.
0: My pleasure. Can you explain what happened in Australia and why it's so significant?
1: It's very interesting because it was positioned as a rogue attack by this AI agent, when in fact it was really like a chatbot, but it's an autonomous program that was given a research problem and it failed to find this information on the website where it was told to find it. So it used alternate ways to access that information on a back-end server. It was essentially a benign research task to find public information about some statistical medicine spending. Unfortunately, it found a vulnerability on the website and it managed to get the information from another server. It did not intend to hack, I don't think, but certainly the fact that the government was only notified 2 or 3 months later is a concern.
0: Right. And how is this different from other recent artificial intelligent hacks?
1: Well, quite frankly, I think they are getting more serious because the one that was publicized as the Hugging Face attack, Hugging Face being a public website that has freely downloadable tools for people who are playing with AI, that one was told to break out of its test environment and go and hack something. So it was essentially a sandbox escape story. It banded together with some other AIs. And of course, these things work very, very quickly. And people did not know, the testers, the examiners, were not able to react in time before it went and hacked the Hugging Face website. In both cases, though, I think the public needs to know that these were the instructions that were given to these tools by their examiners, by their controllers. So there was a basic failure of security here that resulted in some of these unsettling so-called hacks.
0: How equipped are governments to withstand cybersecurity breaches from current AI models?
1: Well, governments are certainly not helpless, but readiness is largely uneven. Governments already have firewalls and monitoring and anti-malware. These are things that the public is familiar with already. But the problem is that AI can probe with weaknesses at a speed and scale that we haven't seen before. And so the upgrades that are taking place right now are designed to, one, be able to keep up with those kinds of speeds, usually by, ironically, adding AI on the defensive side, and two, slow things down so that human beings have a chance to approve and review what's going on. So it's ironic that we need more people to watch for what's happening rather than to replace people with AI.
0: Right. And what is being built right now to defend against these rogue and targeted hacks?
1: Well, that's an interesting question. I see a lot of companies adopting upgraded firewalls and other security tools that essentially allow them to get notified about high volume or rapid attacks. So they get notified by phone or by email and they're told, hey, we kind of suspect an AI attack here because it's coming in really fast. So tools like that are actually able to learn and protect companies a lot better than they used to in the past, which is, again, it's a good thing. We're evolving security capabilities. And sooner than later, I would even say, those kinds of protections will trickle down to individual users like you and me.

OpenAI CEO Sam Altman this week spoke at the UN saying regulation is needed to slow down the pace of AI. Should governments put their faith in that, or do they need to prepare for worst case scenarios?

0: programs did that. We need to put regulations around how these are developed and tested and released and used. And Europe has done this. They have the EU AI Act, which has these safeguards in place, but it goes a step further and it applies accountability on AI companies. This is what is worrying companies and the US government today, because they feel that they're in an arms race with China and other organizations, countries, and states that are developing these advanced technologies. So they feel like they can't slow down. But really, the response is not to weaken AI, it's to apply stronger brakes. And how that happens, well, hopefully, when Canadian legislation comes into force, we will also have access to stronger regulations so as to protect Canadians and companies.
1: So what advice do you have for us if we're concerned about our own cybersecurity as AI keeps getting better?
0: Well, we've seen that the failures that took place this year were due to basic security. So we need to be a lot stricter about not just using long and strong passwords, but using multi-factor authentication. A lot of listeners are already familiar with two-factor codes and passkeys. Of course, keeping devices updated, keeping backups is important. And to my way of thinking, we're seeing really customized phishing attacks. Those are important to anticipate because they will be a lot more seductive and they will try to get users to click on attachments and links that could potentially infect them. So just anticipate, I mean, we're always looking for typos. There are no more typos in phishing emails. What there is an almost irresistible offer, and we need to slow things down and consider the source and the intent behind these unsolicited messages.
1: Claudio, okay, thank you so much, Claudio, for joining me this morning.
0: My pleasure. Thank you.
1: Claudio Popa is a certified cybersecurity expert and lead researcher for AIRisk.ca. You're listening to Yukon Morning. I'm Megan Dooling. A new report says Canada's population growth is slowing down. Statistics Canada found from July of last year to July of this year, our population grew by only 190,000 people, the lowest year-over-year growth since 1945. And for the first time ever, more than 20% of Canadians are over the age of 65. To learn what these trends might mean for Canada's future, I'm joined by Daniel Bernhard. He's the CEO of the Institute for Canadian Citizenship. Good morning.
2: Good morning.
1: So, Daniel, just 2 years ago, Canada was experiencing record population growth. What happened?
2: Well, the government decided to slow that down in part because they adopted, I don't believe correctly, but they adopted the increasingly popular argument that the reason why housing was unaffordable and why healthcare was under strain was because of immigration. And so they reduced the number of immigrants coming into the country and also allowed hundreds of thousands of people's work permits, et cetera, to expire, effectively expelling them. So we can discuss whether this was a good thing or not, but it was definitely an intentional policy, and it seems to be playing out as the government intended.
1: When Ottawa announced reductions to its immigration and international student permit targets, it said part of the goal was to relieve pressure on housing and social services, like you said. Is that working?
2: I mean, I think that only makes sense if you believe that immigration is primarily responsible for the pressure on housing and social services, and I don't. I mean, it's definitely a part of it, for sure. On the housing side, Statistics Canada looked at this and found that over the past 10 years, about 11% of the housing price increase is attributable to immigration. That's not nothing, but it's hardly the major factor. Anybody who has renewed their mortgage in the last 2 years understands that interest rate rises have really, really made it much more expensive to borrow money for housing. I think that's the

0: biggest thing that's caused prices to soften. Likewise in healthcare, I mean, wait times have not gone down. The situation remains under strain, in part because you can't just look at the number of immigrants in the waiting room. You have to look at the number in the staff room. And immigrants are disproportionately staffing our healthcare system and preventing hospitals from having to fly people in from far away at much higher costs. So you have to look at not just what immigrants consume, but also what they produce. And in general, that production is net beneficial to Canada across the board.
1: We've seen housing prices soften and vacancy rates rise over the past couple of years. How do you explain that if it isn't because of slowing immigration?
0: Well, like I said, immigration is not a zero factor. It's just not the biggest one. So it will have a little bit of an effect on the way up, and it will have a little bit of effect also on the way down. I think interest rates predominantly are the main thing. They've gone up and made it harder for people to spend as much on housing as they used to. That causes prices to come down. As far as vacancy rates, yeah, there's new apartments, there's new construction that continues to come online. The aging population downsizes, that also helps. So there are a number of different factors at play. Immigration is only part of it, and I think actually a relatively small part of it in the scheme of things.
1: Cuts to immigration and student visas haven't just reduced our rate of growth, they've also made our population skew older. How will this affect our ability to fund healthcare?
0: Well, expenses on the elderly are already the number one thing that Canadian governments do. We have the number one expenditure of the federal government is old age security and guaranteed income supplements, like by far. Over 50% of payments from the healthcare system, from provinces are for healthcare. So we are already spending a lot of money on elderly people, especially in healthcare. And the value we're getting for that money is questionable. We spend 20% more on healthcare per person, for example, than Japan does. And yet the Japanese still live 2 years longer than us, and that's not the only case. So we need to be looking at how we can continue to afford the level of care that our elderly citizens rightfully expect and deserve, and also have enough money left over to invest in the future, in children, in youth, in families, in education and training and investment and all these kind of things. So this is, I think, an important transition for us to be able to manage, and also finding ways to make sure that we can do the healthcare affordably. Immigration is one of those reasons. Let me give you an example. In Ontario, where I'm speaking to you from, deepest, darkest Toronto, we send doctors from Toronto to northern parts of the province at a cost of $40,000 to $50,000 for a weekend. Okay? $40,000 to $50,000 for 3 or 4 days. And we have immigrant doctors in Canada who are not able to work for accreditation reasons, who could be in those communities providing better, more reliable care at a lower cost. This is one example of how immigration strategically can help to actually ease pressure on the system, not grow it. So that's where I would look to for reforms. Only 40% of immigrant doctors are working as doctors right now. That's a huge waste of talent, and it's a huge cause of stress and duress for Canadians across the country.
1: How might these age and growth trends impact the Prime Minister's ability to attract investors and build the large-scale projects?
0: We have to see, obviously, you know, what the projects are and what the labor force looks like in those areas. But I think, you know, generally speaking, we understand every person who's retired from a mine, for example, at 65, knows that the 22-year-old who's coming to replace them is not a one-for-one replacement, because there's a 40-year difference of experience in the middle. So we need to make sure that we can actually deliver on our promises to these investors. And in cases like construction projects or infrastructure development projects, Canada has a very poor track record. I mean, less relevant to Whitehorse, but in bigger cities in Canada, we spend 10 times compared to other wealthy countries to build 1 kilometer of public transportation infrastructure, for example, 10 times more per kilometer. So we need to be able to deliver on these investors' promises profitably and quickly. And right now, we don't do this very well. Our healthcare system still runs on fax machines predominantly. That's expensive and inefficient. There are people in other parts of the world who know how to do this stuff, who can help us catch up. And I think it would be a good thing for, you know, a number of them to come and play on Team Canada and contribute that expertise for our benefit. And that's

0: you know, one of the main impacts of immigration. It's a positive one we shouldn't lose sight of.
1: And what do you say to people who think the country's just getting too crowded?
0: I mean, just get on a plane and look. I mean, does it look crowded to you? I mean, the country's empty. I mean, not empty, but the country is very, very sparsely populated. But there, you know, there have been transitions that have been quick. I think people can say that the immigration spiked up maybe too quickly. That totally makes sense. I would just say that we should focus not on the number of people, but on what they are contributing. And the students is a perfect example. There were at one point over 1 million people studying in Canada as foreign students, and that caused a lot of uproar. But I think it had actually more to do with what they were studying, which is basically like basket weaving, useless business degrees for over half of them as a backdoor to permanent residency, which is not beneficial to anybody in Canada. Canadians were right to be upset about that. If they were all studying nursing and carpentry and plumbing, I don't think anyone would care. So we need to look at how immigrants are able to contribute, not just how many come in the door, but what happens afterwards. And if that contribution is not just positive, but evident and visible, I think Canadians' perceptions will change. And that's where I would focus my efforts on reforms, if anyone asks me.
1: All right. Thank you very much for this, Daniel.
0: Thank you so much.
1: Daniel Bernhard is the CEO of the Institute for Canadian Citizenship. The time now is 6:30.
2: This is the CBC News. Good morning. I'm Talar Stockton. The Yukon's Rural Health Centers continue to struggle with temporary closures and disruptions. And the past 12 months were no exception. The territory's health department recently shared some statistics with the CBC News. Reporter Dana Hatherley has the breakdown.
3: 214. That's how many days the territory's rural health centers were closed or disrupted from last August to September 1st of this year. That figure doesn't totally reflect the latest partial closure of the Beaver Creek Health Center. It started July 2nd because no nurses were available. It's since been extended to October 31st. The Ross River, Farrow, Pelly Crossing, and Destruction Bay health centers have also seen disruptions. In some cases, nursing services were suspended, but emergency medical services and administrative staff were still working, and doctors' clinics went on. Health Minister Brad Cathers wasn't available for interview. An email from the health department says it's continually looking to get and keep nurses and expanding licensing pathways. It's also, quote, evaluating opportunities for a more sustainable healthcare system in the communities. Dana Hatherley, CBC News, Whitehorse.
2: And as we've heard, a number of Yukon health centers are closed right now, either that or they're operating with reduced hours and services. But experts warn nursing shortages in rural areas is a chronic issue across Canada. Valerie Gurdisa is the chief executive officer of the Canadian Nurses Association. She says many rural communities are struggling to get new staff to stay.
4: And so there are strategies being looked at, because I think probably most importantly is that you want to educate nurses that are from the community and provide them supports, because then there's more likelihood they'll stay in the community.
2: Data from the Canadian Federation of Nurses Union shows a third of registered nurses who care for senior patients are nearing retirement. The number of non-permanent residents in the Yukon dropped by more than 8% this summer compared to last. That's according to figures from the territory's Bureau of Statistics. A non-permanent resident is defined as someone who lives in Canada but doesn't have permanent residency or citizenship. There are 2,079 in the Yukon as of July. That's nearly 200 fewer than July 2025. The vast majority of non-permanent residents are in the territory on work permits. A much smaller percentage held study permits. And those who are claiming asylum or who have family members living with, or who are family members living with permit holders, rather, make up the smallest portions of non-permanent residents in the territory. an updated agreement between the Yukon Environmental and Socioeconomic Assessment Board and its Northwest Territories counterpart is now in effect. The Mackenzie Valley Environmental Impact Review Board covers the Western Northwest Territories. Both assessment bodies occasionally handle projects that cross into each other's region, and they've had a memorandum of understanding since 2006. Kent Bretzlaff is the executive director of YesUB. He says

0: The new document signed on Monday won't change anything for applicants or public commenters, but it just reaffirms the board's commitments to work together.
1: So if a project's footprint is both in Yukon and NWT, that's guaranteed. We need to figure out that together. But there is the aspect too, if there's a project that's fully in Yukon, but the potential effects of the project could be seen in NWT, then there's that avenue as well. And that comes to play migratory, wildlife, for example, that go back and forth, because at the end of the day, it's just an imaginary line on some land.
0: Bretzlaff says First Nations were not consulted on the new MOU, but opportunities for stakeholders to get involved are baked into the board's processes. And residential school survivors are sounding the alarm over plans to sunset federal funding for residential school survivors. At a press conference at Parliament Hill yesterday, Winnipeg Centre MP Leah Gazan urged the federal government to renew funding for critical programs for residential school survivors, including medical and travel needs. Gazan was joined by several residential school survivors for the press conference. She says the funding is critical to the government's goals of reconciliation.
2: And the folks here today were very clear with me to not forget not only ensuring continue to support reconciliation, that it will rescind its decision to take away the much needed money for healing and support for residential school survivors.
0: At the press conference, Gazan also urged the government to pass a bill criminalizing residential school denialism. The Winnipeg Centre MP first tabled the bill in the House of Commons in 2024. And that's your CBC News for 6:30. For more news anytime, head to the CBC News website. You can find our stories in the North section. Megan, back to you.
3: Thank you so much, Talar. And now we'll go to Ross Bragg. What can we expect today in the weather, Ross?
4: Yeah, today looks like a beautiful day across the territory. The only place we're seeing some clouds even is Old Crow. But Whitehorse, sunny today, a bit windy. Keep that in mind. Winds gusting to 40 kilometers an hour, high of 12. For Watson Lake today, sunny with a high of 9. For Teslin and Atlin, sunny, high of 11. Haines Junction, sunny and a high of 10. For Colony Lake, sunny and a high of 9. For Pelion, Carmen, Max and Faro and Ross River today, all sunny skies and a high of 10. For Mayo, sun and cloud with a high of 10, and for Dawson City, clearing this morning and a high of 10. Old Crow, as I mentioned, cloudy, but clearing around noon today, high of plus 5, and along the Dempster Highway, sun and cloud with a high of plus 5, and yes, look up. You and Talar saw the Northern Lights. I don't know, I had too much sleep in my eye, I think, but apparently they were quite nice.
3: A big bright round moon. Yeah. If it's still out there. The temperature seemed to be dropping. Right now it's minus 1 in Whitehorse, and as Ross said, the skies are clear. Minus 3 in Watson Lake, minus 4 in Teslin. Haines Junction is minus 6 this morning. Burwash and Beaver Creek are the cold spots, both at minus 8 right now. In Carmacks, it's minus 4 degrees. Pelly Ranch is minus 2 degrees. Same with Faro, also minus 2. It's partly cloudy at the Dawson City Airport and minus 1. In Mayo, it's minus 2 and also partly cloudy. Old Crow is at 0. And Rock River on the northern portion of the Dempster Highway is minus 1 right now. And that's the same as in the capital. Here it is also minus 1. And now let's go to CBC's Paul McGowan. He's here with some of today's top business stories.
5: Good morning. Let's start with aviation. The Senate Transport Committee is meeting this week and hearing about potential changes to the air travel complaints process. They're hearing from law and aviation professors about changes proposed in April, which are aimed at least in part at speeding up the process of hearing air travel complaints. That's because the backlog in the current process sits at about 98,000 complaints, and the expected wait time for one of those complaints to be heard is about 2 years. So the plan is to have independent adjudicators resolve complaints instead of those complaints being handled in-house by the Canadian Transportation Agency. But experts have raised multiple issues this week. The Transport Committee heard, for example, that independent adjudicators will not necessarily be more efficient. They also might not be fair to customers, because while the private adjudicators would need to be approved by the transport minister, they would be chosen by the airlines themselves.

0: themselves. So there are good intentions in this legislation. It calls, for example, for any passenger complaint to be resolved within 90 days. But it does sound like there are concerns to be addressed before these reforms pass into law. Well, let's talk energy, because Japan wants to buy more of it from Canada. That was the message yesterday from Japan's new ambassador to Canada, Masashi Nakagome. He spoke to the Globe and Mail and said that in addition to the energy that the country currently imports from Canada, including propane and liquefied natural gas, Japan is apparently keen to buy more. The country is trying to boost its economic security, and Nakagome said that they appreciate the ease with which energy can move between Canada and Japan. There is no choke point between the two countries like there is in the Strait of Hormuz. But for all the potential business that might exist in selling Japan more energy, there could be a stumbling block to other future business. Nakagome said that Japanese businesses are watching closely trade negotiations between the U.S. and Canada and waiting to see how discussions progress before further investing in Canada's auto sector. Let's finish on fast food, because KFC is trying to corner a new segment of the market. They are getting into breakfast. Maybe, and I say maybe because breakfast is just one of the things that KFC is experimenting with. They've opened a test kitchen of sorts in Texas called Open House, and they open early, serving breakfast sandwiches that feature KFC chicken tenders. They also stay open late, serving things like boba-filled refreshers. But beyond experimenting with menu items, KFC is also trying to fine-tune the restaurant experience. We saw McDonald's say something similar this week, that they want to improve what it's like to sit in their restaurant and eat. KFC is taking it a step further. They plan to automate ordering, which in itself is not new, but they want employees who are freed up from ordering to focus on hospitality. KFC Chief Concept Officer Christophe Poirier says he wants KFC to feel like a luxury retailer, similar to an Apple store. He also said, quote, people don't remember what they eat, but they remember how they were feeling when they were eating, which is a brave idea from a company that used to sell neon green coleslaw. And that is your business news for now. I'm Paul McGowan.
1: Thanks so much, Paul. Paul McGowan is at the CBC Business Desk. You're listening to Yukon Morning. I'm Megan Dooling. The time now is 19 minutes before 7. Now let's go to the movies. From 2004 to 2007, the TV show To Catch a Predator was a hit for NBC. Now there's a movie that reevaluates the legacy of that show. Primetime, starring Robert Pattinson, is one of the most hotly anticipated films of the year. Critic and editor at Exclaim magazine, Rachel Ho, is here to share her thoughts on the film. Good morning, Rachel.
2: Good morning, Megan.
1: So before we dive into the film, give us a quick description of the phenomenon that was To Catch a Predator.
2: The idea for the show was to set out sting operations to catch these adults who were attempting to have relations with underage minors. Now, the way that they were going to do this, or the way that they did do this, was the show's producers, they would go onto these online chat forums, find these people. It was typically men, and they posed as underage girls, underage boys, and the conversations would generally be of a sexually suggestive nature, although some of them did get quite explicit. And the ultimate goal was always get these men to agree to meet with them. And if they were successful in doing that, these guys were given an address. They went to a house that was kitted out with, you know, hidden cameras. They'd have a chat with a young-looking adult actor. And then Chris Hansen would appear, and he would confront them with a film crew. When the show first came out, it really was considered to be, you know, proper, hard-hitting journalism. Today, though, I think we look back on that show in hindsight as being a lot closer to reality television more than anything else.
1: Right. So obviously Primetime is about the series, but what exactly are they focusing on?
2: The movie is set in 2006. So by this point, the series is off the ground. Like there's a dedicated audience. It's getting mentions on 30 Rock. It's being parodied on the Emmys that year. It's a successful show, and it's very much so a part of the zeitgeist. It was also a landmark year for the show. That was when NBC decided they're going to move To Catch a Predator to Thursdays at 9 p.m. And it was going to compete directly with CBS's show Lost.
3: I don't really like your show, but America loves it. So I need to move you to Catch a Predator, 9 p.m. prime time.
4: It'll be bigger than Lost.

0: 2006 was also the year of one of the show's most infamous investigations. It involved an assistant district attorney in Texas who committed suicide after he realized that he was being set up. Now, the movie uses this particular investigation as its climax. It's also its concluding note of the film as well. So Primetime, it's not looking at how the show began, how it was developed. It's not looking at how the show or why the show got canceled. It's essentially capturing this very specific time in television history and pop culture as well.
1: So let's talk about Robert Pattinson. He's received a lot of buzz for his portrayal of Chris Hansen. What do you think of it?
0: Absolutely worth all of the praise that he has received. Pattinson, he's one of my favorite actors. I think he's one of the best of his generation. I also think he is the most interesting actor of his generation. He takes on such varied roles. Yes, he is Batman. Yes, he was a sparkly vampire, but he's also a lighthouse keeper who fantasizes about mermaids. He is a yuppie who gets colonoscopies in the back of a limo during traffic. He has a gross amount of talent that we can truly believe him entirely in any of the roles that he chooses. And I would say the same is true for his portrayal of Chris Hansen.
2: Well, there's something you should know. I'm Chris Hansen with Dateline NBC. And we're doing a story on adults who try to meet teens online.
3: Please don't put this on TV, please. Please, please.
2: No decisions have been made yet. We don't know which segments will air, but I'm going to need to ask you to leave.
0: His voice, his gestures, they are frighteningly accurate. But it's the way that he embellishes, it's the way that he characterizes Hansen as somebody so obsessed with ratings to a manic degree. That's what makes this movie work so well. Primetime never explicitly points to Catch a Predator and say, you know, this is when news became entertainment. This is when people became obsessed with reality television. It's all entirely Pattinson's performance that is just kind of pushing us into that direction. This is my favorite performance of the year so far. I would go as far as to argue I think it's the best performance of the year so far.
1: Okay, and what has Chris Hansen's response been to Pattinson's portrayal?
0: In August, after the trailer came out, Hansen was interviewed by Entertainment Tonight, and he said, you know, Pattinson seemed overly dramatic, but a pretty good imitation were his words. Now, Hansen was actually invited by the studio to watch the movie ahead of its premiere, ahead of any press screenings, but he said, you know, they required him to sign this NDA that would bar him from taking any legal action against them in the future. So, of course, he declines to sign this. I think most of us would decline to sign something like that. So we're going to have to wait until we get a full reaction from him. But in general, I think it is fair to say he is not very happy that this movie is coming out without his consultation, without his input.
1: A documentary about the show called Predators came out last year. How does Primetime compare?
0: The documentary, it takes, as you would assume, a much more critical approach, a much more analytical approach to the show. It examines the moral implications of it. You know, for example, the aftermath of what happened in Texas. It also looks at the influence of the show on entertainment in general. Primetime is very much a dramatized version. It is this simmering, psychological, almost horror movie about a man obsessed. There is an urgency in this movie. There is an anxiety to it. It's as if we're knowingly walking towards the edge of a cliff together. I actually think the two of these projects work really well in tandem with one another. So I would say watch Primetime for sure. I highly recommend it. And then watch Predators afterwards if you haven't already. It is streaming on Paramount Plus in Canada right now.
1: Thank you so much, Rachel.
0: No problem at all, Megan. Take care.
1: Rachel Ho is our Screen Time columnist. She's a film critic and editor at Exclaim. And Primetime is playing at the Yukon Theater from October 9th to 15th. Songwriting is one of the most unpredictable and financially volatile creative careers, and yet many people just can't give up trying to make it in the business. Ultimately, a mix of artistry, a high capacity to endure failure, and a heavy dose of persistence and luck helps songwriters reach the top. In this edition of Rear View Mirror, Rich Trefry tells you the story of a couple who followed that formula and came

0: out with one of the biggest hits of the 1950s.
1: The song Bye Bye Love reshaped the music business in profound ways. But before the Everly Brothers recorded it in 1957, no one wanted it. Bye Bye Love was written by husband and wife songwriters Felice and Budlow Bryant. They were married 5 days after they met in 1945, and for the next several years, they struggled. They lived in a mobile home in a trailer park and wrote tons of songs.
2: If you got the money, honey, I've got the time.
1: They sent their compositions to countless artists, mostly in the country music world, and were repeatedly rejected if they were acknowledged at all. Refusing to give up, the Bryants bet on themselves in 1950 and blazed a trail that many songwriters would follow in subsequent decades. They moved to Nashville to work as full-time professional songwriters. After a few minor successes, everything changed in 1957. After Bye Bye Love was rejected by no fewer than 30 artists, the Everly Brothers agreed to record it. They didn't particularly like the song either, but were offered $64 each, which was an offer they couldn't refuse.

Bye Bye Love became the Everly Brothers' first hit when it went to number 2 on the Billboard chart. Once on the map, the Everlys went on to become one of the most successful and influential acts in pop music history, with many of their subsequent hits having been written by the Bryants. Soon, artists from all over country and pop music started calling the Bryants looking for hits. Big names like Roy Orbison, Buddy Holly, Tony Bennett, Dean Martin, even the Beatles recorded songs written by Felice and Budlow Bryant.

So, quite literally, this song changed the very framework of the music business. The song that put Rock and Roll Hall of Famers the Everly Brothers on the map. This is Bye Bye Love on Rearview Mirror.

0: The Everly Brothers with their first hit, Bye Bye Love. Thanks to Richard Fry for the story. He's the host of Drive on CBC Music. You can hear Drive across Canada weekdays from 3 to 6 p.m., a half hour later in Newfoundland. A number of Yukon health centers are closed or operating with reduced hours right now. Beaver Creek, Teslin, Carcross, to name a few that we know of. This is a chronic issue, though not necessarily unique to the Yukon. Valerie Gerdusa is the chief executive officer at the Canadian Nurses Association. She spoke with CBC's Dave White yesterday about what she's hearing about nurse retention and recruitment in Canada.
1: I'd say it's pockets, but definitely in rural and remote communities, definitely there's lots of, issues with retaining nurses that will stay in place. And so there are strategies being looked at, because I think probably most importantly is that you want to educate nurses that are from the community and provide them supports, because then there's more likelihood they'll stay in the community. And it's specific to every province and territory. Like, some provinces right now are actually not hiring.
2: They're lucky.
1: Yeah, so that's the issue is that right now the regulators, so those are the people that license nurses or register nurses, so that's when they finish, their schooling and they get licensed and you pay that a year over year. They're working on a kind of database of all nurses in the nation, and it's actually called NURSIS, like Nurse System, short NURSIS. Mm-hmm. And I think what the biggest thing that most Canadians and people from Yukon don't realize is we don't actually have an accurate database of where nurses are living and working. And, if they might have licenses in two or three provinces or territories, where are they spending most of their time? So the first thing we have to do is know what our supply is, because then we can work on all the retention strategies.
2: I mean, some of our communities that you mentioned, Carcross by name, and there are other ones struggling to keep health centers open. The health center is really important part of that community, but I understand it can be a challenge, right? Like, not everybody wants to live in a super small town. So what can we do? What can the territory do to keep these community health centers open?
1: Well, one of the things I said, and I have been, a chief nurse of a hospital, and I've also been a CEO of a community health center myself, and I am a nurse and practice as a nurse practitioner. I think the homegrown workforce pathways are the way to go. So investing in youth engagement. So we're talking in the middle schools and high schools, and then having local education programs and apprenticeships and return of service agreements, so that people, if we do invest in their education, they're more likely to stay in those communities. And the other thing that needs to happen is we need to staff up a bit more, because the cost of losing an employee is so significant after the investment. Sometimes they get sign-on bonuses, or you're investing in their transportation, travel to new environment, housing. If we could actually invest in ensuring maybe staff up our resources, so that the likelihood of when someone, when there's a vacancy, it doesn't mean that that community is without health services. And, the worst possible thing we can do is, bring in temporary workers or agency workers or travel, workers as the number one solution. That should be the last resort solution.
2: How fast do you talked about creating a thing so that people, Yukoners, are encouraged to go into this profession and stay at home. How fast can you put something like that together?
1: Well, there already exist things like return on service agreements, but I think in terms of a whole scale, territorial approach, you probably have to go to the local government and the providers to really see what's already in existence, because there are opportunities for people to educate and stay in place, but it hasn't been done, in a complete scale that way, where there might need to be some initial investments, but the return on investment would be huge.
0: Valerie Gerdusa is the chief executive officer at the Canadian Nurses Association. She spoke yesterday with CBC's Dave White on Airplay. Our Dana Hatherley will be in at 7:20 to tell us more about this. And now let's check in with the CBC Yukon newsroom to see what's happening out there. Here's Talar Stockton with the news briefs.
3: Hi, Megan. So five of the Yukon's rural health centers are currently closed or offering reduced services. And according to statistics shared with CBC News, there were 214 days from last August to September the 1st this year where rural health centers were closed or disrupted. And that number

0: doesn't even totally reflect the length of the closure at the Beaver Creek Health Center, which has not had nursing services since July. And we saw a post on Facebook that the Alaska Highway was closed at Rabbit's Foot Canyon. I've been calling around this morning and I haven't been able to verify that, but in case folks are driving through the area, please give us a call and tell us what you're seeing. It's 867-335-1653. That'll get you through to Ross. And again, that is 867-335-1653. And you may also recall a story we did recently. A website is using AI to generate articles masquerading as journalism. They also have AI-generated correspondence. Julian Green spoke with a real Yukon First Nations journalist to hear why this is so problematic. So we'll have those stories for you and more. Megan.
1: Thank you so much, Talar. And today, people of Chinese heritage are celebrating the Mid-Autumn Festival. It's also called the Moon Festival. The moon today is the brightest and roundest it will be all year. Look up. Here's World Report.

This is Yukon Morning on Friday, September 25th. Good morning, I'm Megan Dooling. Have you ever wondered what it's like to access abortion in the territory? The Yukon Status of Women Council has. We'll speak with them about what they learned after 7:30. And get your gardening questions ready. We'll be checking in with Joanne Billwiller from Spruce Cottage Farm in Haines Junction. 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

0: It's 11 minutes after 7 o'clock. Talar Stockton is here with the local news headlines. Good morning, Talar.
1: Good morning, Megan. 2 years ago, the Yukon government reported that there was a leak at the tailings pond of the abandoned Wolverine mine. And today, officials still don't know where that leak is coming from. And an updated agreement between the Yukon Environmental and Socioeconomic Assessment Board and its Northwest Territories counterpart is now in effect. So we'll have more for you on those stories at 7:30. But first, Ross, can you tell us about the weather for today and the weekend?
2: Yeah, so, I'll start with the weekend. Saturday looks beautiful for most of the territory. Sunday looks not too bad, but we see some clouds kind of in the middle part of the territory, Farrow and Ross River, but cloudy on Sunday. But today, across the territory, it's sunny skies, really. Whitehorse, sunny today, a bit windy, winds gusting to 40, high of 12. Watson Lake today, sunny with a high of 9. For Teslin, Atlin, Haines Junction, Kewaunee Lakes, Pelion Carmax, Farrow and Ross River, all sunny today with a high of 10. Beaver Creek, some fog patches this morning, but don't worry about it. Sunny skies for the afternoon, high of 10. For Mayo today, sun and cloud and a high of 10. Dawson City, clearing this morning, high of 10. For Old Crow, bit cloudy, but don't worry, clearing around noon and a high of plus 5. And along the Dempster Highway, Megan, sun and cloud with a high of plus 5.
0: Thank you, Ross. Right now in Whitehorse, it's a beautiful clear sky and minus 1. In Watson Lake, it's minus 2. Teslin is minus 3 degrees. Haines Junction's a lot colder at minus 7. Burwash and Beaver Creek are the cold spots. They're both at minus 8 right now. In Carmax, it's minus 4. Pelly Ranch is minus 2. In Farrow, it's also minus 2. It's minus 1 and mostly cloudy at the Dawson City Airport. It's also minus 2 and mostly cloudy in Mayo. Old Crow is also minus 2. And Rock River on the northern portion of the Dempster Highway is at minus 1 degrees right now. Again, in Whitehorse, it is clear skies and minus 1. It is 13 minutes after 7 o'clock. And it's time for sports with Scott Regier. Good morning, Scott.
3: Hey, Megan.
0: Let's start with basketball, where the Toronto Tempo's inaugural season came to a losing end last night.
3: It did, but in this case,

0: The loss felt a bit like a win. By falling to Connecticut, Toronto ties them for the worst record in the league, which means the Temple will have the joint best odds of winning the top pick in the WNBA draft. And that pick's expected to be USC guard Juju Watkins, a potential franchise-altering talent. And so that's positive. Tempo coach Sandy Brondello was asked what she said to her players after last night's season finale.
1: I spoke about how special it is being the first in Canada and how our fans still supported us even though we weren't winning too many games, and how losing didn't take us away from being the best team that we could be. Character shown in face of adversity, and I think we handled it as well as we could, but we don't want to go through this again. It's hard, but we embraced hard as well as you could have expected of anybody.
0: Yeah, Toronto won just 11 of 44 games, so players definitely don't want to experience that again. There is reason to believe a big rebound could come next season, and not just because the Temple will get a top draft pick. The team's top stars, Brittany Sykes and Marina Mabry, should both be back from injury. And those sellout crowds Toronto's drawn all season long, they're expected to be a drawing card for potential free agents, so plenty to look forward to.
2: To soccer now, where there's lots going on, both in Canada and abroad.
0: Yes, at home, the Canadian men's team is getting set to play Chile tomorrow in its first match since the World Cup. Canada's captain, Alphonso Davies, he's fit to play, but will not be in Toronto for the game. And it's not because of an injury this time around. Davies is currently on his honeymoon. Meanwhile, World Cup champions Spain are in England tomorrow to play at Wembley against the Three Lions, who, of course, were semifinalists at the World Cup this summer. This game is part of the European Nations League and is not the only match drawing a lot of attention. So, too, is Ireland versus Israel. The Football Association of Ireland has been under intense pressure to boycott this game. Diplomatic ties between the countries are at a historic low following the Israel-Gaza war. The tensions mean Saturday's match will not be played in Dublin, but rather on neutral ground in Hungary. Former Irish international Kevin Kilbane says, for the players' sake, it shouldn't go on at all.
3: It's clear, black and white, don't play the game, and that's how it should have been. And this draw was made a long time ago, and this decision could have and should have been made a long time before now. And now the players have just got to almost just get the tin helmets on, buckle in, buckle down, and get on with what's expected of them, which is wrong, in my opinion. That's how I feel about that.
0: Ireland and Israel will play their second leg against each other on neutral soil as well. Since it's not safe to play in Israel, this match will take place in Serbia on October the 4th.
2: And what other sports stories are you following heading into a busy weekend?
0: Cycling for sure, where the World Road Championships will continue from Montreal. For the first time, Megan, a Canadian will be defending a world title. That's Quebec's Magdalene Valerie Mill in the elite women's division. And in football, the Argos are in Winnipeg tonight trying to win a fourth game in a row. Toronto has already assured itself of a home playoff date, while the BC Lions are home to Saskatchewan. Whoever comes out on top in that one will be in second place in the West. South of the border, meanwhile, Donald Trump is attending tomorrow's game between college powerhouses Texas and Tennessee. The stadium in Knoxville is one of the world's biggest. It seats over 100,000 people, and so security will be extra tight. And that security could be extra annoying for the head coaches involved. Texas's Steve Sarkisian explains.
4: Anytime he enters the stadium or leaves the stadium or changes locations, they cut all communication. So they cut headsets to coaches, they cut headsets to coach-to-player communication, and you get no warning. So you have to have a plan for that to adjust if and or when he, you know, if he comes in middle of the first quarter or leaves in the fourth quarter or decides he's got to use the restroom. You've got to be prepared to have no comms for a short amount of time.
0: It's an interesting predicament. Coaches who've become reliant on headsets and communications technology having to revert to hand signals and old-fashioned yelling just to get their plays called. So that could be fun TV tomorrow.
2: Indeed. Thank you so much, Scott.
0: You betcha.
2: That's Scott Regier with CBC Sports. This is Yukon Morning. It's 18 minutes after 7 o'clock this fine Friday. I'm Megan Dooling. And right now I've got Dana Hatherley with me in the studio. The Yukon's Rural Health

0: centers continue to struggle with temporary closures and disruptions. A lack of nurses has been a chronic issue for years in the communities, which don't regularly have physicians. This week, the health department provided CBC reporter Dana Hatherley with data on the number of interruptions. She joins us in the studio now. Good morning, Dana.
1: Hi, Megan.
0: So what does the data tell us?
1: The Yukon government

0: centers open on a regular basis for years. As you mentioned, the health department verified the number of interruptions to its rural health centers over the past year. I tallied up the numbers provided from last August to this August. It shows that rural health centers across the territory saw a total of 214 days without nursing services available. And that's more than half a year.
1: Wow. So that's the case up until last month. What's going on right now?
0: It's important to note that that number doesn't capture the latest partial closure in Beaver Creek. That health center is partially closed from July 2nd to the end of October. It also leaves out reduced services at the Carcross Health Center from mid-September to mid-October. Also, Faro is temporarily closed from September 25th to next Friday. Ross River is affected until the end of this month. And Teslin is impacted from this past Wednesday until the middle of October. That will add up to about 20 weeks of temporary closures combined, and that number could change, meaning more closures are possible. Around this time last year, for example, Faro, Pelly Crossing, and Ross River were without nurses for days or even weeks on end.
1: What else can you tell us about this issue?
0: Well, this isn't a new issue. It's something the former territorial Liberal government grappled with too. The Yukon Party previously criticized the Liberals for failing to keep health centers open. The official opposition called out the closures and service reductions over prolonged periods of time. During last fall's election campaign, Currie Dixon, who is now premier, spoke about access to primary care providers and health center hardships. The Yukon Party is going to change this. That's what Dixon said in a October 2025 press release. But the trend hasn't gone away since the Yukon Party was elected to form government. Last fall, Faro Mayor Jack Bowers called it a healthcare crisis in his community. And it's affected right now.
1: Why is this an ongoing problem?
0: Simply put, there's a lack of nurses in the communities. That's on top of what is regularly referred to as a national shortage of nurses and other healthcare professionals across the country. But people living in places like Beaver Creek are feeling the pinch. The Beaver Creek Health Center faced the most days of closures or reduced service over the past year, at 82. Pelly Crossing and Destruction Bay have also seen significant disruptions.
1: Does that mean there's no service available in affected communities?
0: No, that doesn't mean no services are available in all of those cases. Depending on the community, some services will still be available. The department says emergency medical services might still be an option. Administrative staff could still help with travel, medical travel and bookings. And previously scheduled doctor clinics still went on.
1: It's obviously still a problem. So what's this government doing about it?
0: Health Minister Brad Cathers wasn't available for an interview, but his department says the model of community care is being reviewed. The government says it's also continually looking for ways to get and keep nurses working in the territory. It's also working to expand licensing pathways for qualified health professionals. A press release from November 2024 says that means registered nurses and nurse practitioners can apply directly in the Yukon for licenses without registering in another Canadian jurisdiction first. That applies to new graduates and internationally trained nurses. Additionally, the Yukon government says it's evaluating opportunities to make healthcare more sustainable in the communities. In the meantime, on its website, the government says to call 911 in emergency and call 811 for health-related questions when it's not an emergency.
1: Okay, thank you very much, Dana.
0: Thank you, Megan.
1: That's CBC reporter Dana Hatherley. You could read more about this on the CBC North website. 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

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You can leave a message on our listener line, 867-668-8460. The northbound lane of 2nd Avenue and Whitehorse will be closed near the Jim Smith Building beginning at 7 tonight as a part of private development work. Detours by Robert Service Way will be in place. The road's expected to reopen Saturday afternoon, so that's closed until tomorrow afternoon. This closure is going to affect bus riders. You can expect delays impacting all routes. The Yukon Legislative Building, also known as the Jim Smith Building, bus stop on 2nd Avenue will be closed during this time. The bus stop at the SS Klondike on Robert Service Way will be closed for routes 302, Copper Ridge South, and 101 City Central. 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Road users, drivers, and bikers

0: Pedestrians and walkers are asked to follow signage and direct traffic control personnel and follow for additional travel time through the area. Coming up in the next half hour of Yukon Morning, to access abortion care also means paying for a plane ticket down south, and that's if you can afford it. Coming up, the Yukon Status of Women's Council speaks to abortion access in the territory. And free stores are a creative way for Yukoners to hack the high cost of living. We'll hear how much money a Whitehorse mother has saved with her frequent trips to the dump. You're listening to Yukon Morning. The time now is 7:30.
1: This is the CBC News. Good morning. I'm Talar Stockton. Nearly 2 years after a leak was announced at the abandoned Wolverine mine, officials still don't know where the leak at the tailings pond is coming from. The Yukon government first reported the leak in 2024. Katrin Pilkington reports.
2: Just here. And that's where the mill building is. That's where the crusher was. And this is large. This is where we store the contaminated water. This is where the tailings are.
3: Ryan Hennessy is pointing at an aerial image of the Wolverine mine site, located between Ross River and Watson Lake. Hennessy helps manage abandoned mines for the Yukon government. He says the goal is to get water levels at the tailings facility down to the point where the leak can be found and repaired. But issues with heavy rain and problems with water treatment are making that difficult.
2: All of these factors over 2 years has basically led to the point where we have not exposed the leak itself.
3: Ross River Dena Chief Dylan Loblaw says he's worried.
4: They can't drop the water levels fast enough to repair it. So I'm just worried about, you know, how much more contaminated water has to flow into our environment before, you know, it gets fixed.
3: He also has questions about how this could have been prevented. Like the Eagle Mine, the company behind Wolverine put up a security to cover cleanup costs. But that number has fallen far short of the more than $42 million the government has spent looking after the mine since it was abandoned. Katrin Pilkington, CBC News, Whitehorse.
1: Five of the Yukon's rural health centers are currently closed or are offering reduced services. The Beaver Creek Health Center is partially closed until October 30th. The Carcross Health Center is facing service reductions until mid-October. The center in Faro is temporarily closed from today, September the 25th, to next Friday, October the 2nd. Ross River is impacted until the end of this month, and Teslin is affected until the middle of October. The Yukon government's website reminds people to call 911 in emergency and dial 811 for health-related questions when it's not an emergency. Some Yukon First Nations say artificial intelligence has gone too far. CBC News recently reported a website is using AI to generate articles masquerading as journalism. The three Northern Indigenous correspondents named on the website are also a sham. Julian Green reports.
5: One AI correspondent is named Kaylee Johns. She's described as, quote, a member of a Yukon First Nation. The real Johns, though, are a large influential family of the Carcross Tagish First Nation. Sheena Johns, who's Tlingit and Tagish of the Duckluwetti clan, is a member. To her, this is another form of theft.
6: My smaller core family is really traditional, and that's why it threw me off. And I'm like, AI, I'm like, if my grandpa heard about that, he'd be like, what the hell?
5: Doris Bill, a Kwanlin Dunn citizen, was a journalist with CBC for decades. She says this website reaffirms it's a free-for-all. Leaders, she says, need to act.
7: It's really disturbing to find that, you know, they're taking our material and manipulating it. And, you know, it makes me think about intellectual property of our stories, of our culture, of our language. We have to start talking about how are we going to protect those things from AI.
5: Bill says leaders everywhere should create legislation that puts in guardrails. She says that includes Kwanlin Dunn, which can enact its own laws. Julian Green, CBC News, Whitehorse.
1: An updated agreement between the Yukon Environmental and Socioeconomic Assessment Board and its Northwest Territories counterpart is now in effect. The Mackenzie Valley Environmental Impact Review Board covers the western part of the Northwest Territories. Both assessment bodies occasionally handle projects that cross into each other's region, and they've had a memorandum of understanding since 2006. Kent Bretzlaff is the executive director of YESUB.

0: He says the new document signed Monday won't change anything for applicants or public commenters. Rather, it just reaffirms the board's commitment to work together.
1: So if a project's footprint is both in UConn and NWT, that's guaranteed. We need to figure out that together. But there is the aspect too, if there's a project that's fully in UConn, but the potential effects of the project could be seen in NWT, then there's that avenue as well. And that comes to play migratory, wildlife, for example, that go back and forth, because at the end of the day, it's just an imaginary line on some land.
0: Bretzlaff says First Nations were not consulted on the new MOU, but opportunities for stakeholders to get involved are baked into the board's processes. And that's your CBC News for 7:30. Megan, we heard word back from the RCMP, by the way. The Alaska Highway is not closed in Whitehorse. There was a single vehicle accident, but we'll be following up on that later today. Again, the road is not closed. Back to you.
2: Thank you very much for that, Talar. And Ross, how are things looking today in the weather?
3: Sorry about that. Too many things going on here. Yeah, so Megan, the weekend looks great. Sunny Saturday. Might see some cloud or some rain on Sunday. But yeah, today is a beautiful day across the territory for this Friday. Whitehorse, sunny today. A bit windy. Winds gusting to 40, high of 12. Watson Lake, sunny today with a high of 9. For Teslin and Atlin, sunny high of 11. For Haines Junction, sunny and a high of 10. Colony Lake, sunny high of 9. For Pelion Carmax, Farron Ross River, Beaver Creek, all sunny with a high of 10 today. Mayo, a mix of sun and cloud, high of 10. Dawson City, clearing this morning with a high of 10 degrees. Old Crow, cloudy, clearing around noon, high of plus 5. And along the Dempster Highway, a mix of sun and cloud with a high of plus 5.
2: Thank you very much, Ross. Right now in Whitehorse, it's clear and minus 1. Watson Lake is minus 2. Teslin is minus 3. In Haines Junction, it's minus 7. Burwash and Beaver Creek are the cold spots, both at minus 8 right now. In Carmax, it's a bit warmer at minus 4. At Pelly Ranch, it's minus 2, as well as in Faro, also minus 2. In Dawson City at the airport, it's mostly cloudy and minus 1. In Mayo, it's mostly cloudy and minus 2. Same with Old Crow is minus 2. And Rock River on the northern portion of the Dempster Highway is minus 1. As well as here in the capital, there's a clear sky and minus 1 right now. There's only one dedicated abortion service provider in the territory, but the clinic can only offer care within a specific time frame of a woman's pregnancy. After that, people have to travel down south. The Yukon Status of Women Council knows there are barriers to access abortion services, and they led a territory-wide survey to prove it. Sigourney Wimple-Grantham is the coordinator for the project. She joins us in studio. Good morning, Sigourney.
4: Good morning. Thanks for having me.
2: So what did you learn after doing this survey?
4: Well, I mean, we learned a lot of things that we maybe already had a sense from community members, but it was good to sort of collect that all in one space with the survey. But there were sort of three main categories of barriers that emerged from the survey. So one of them was emotional and social barriers. So that includes things like shame and stigma around accessing abortion. It includes things like the impacts of having supportive or unsupportive family and friends and healthcare providers. So that's one category of barriers. Another was structural barriers. So that's things like a lack of clear information on how to access abortion in the territory. And it also includes things like travel barriers to access abortion. So as we know, with healthcare in the Yukon and particularly with abortion, there are travel barriers. We're limited by our geography. So whether that's folks having to travel from rural Yukon communities to Whitehorse, or folks having to travel outside of Whitehorse down south to access care, those can pose some pretty significant barriers. So that's second category, structural barriers. And the third category is service barriers. So that's things that are more directly related to service provision of abortion care. So that could include things like

0: limited cultural supports for patients, and sort of a complicated financial coverage or pathway to access medication abortions in the Yukon. But yeah, I also think, you know, the reason that we have this understanding of these barriers is really due to the people that filled out the survey and that were so generous with their expertise and their sharing their experiences. So we're just really grateful that folks were so ready to share with us in the survey.
1: Right. And did you learn from the people who filled out the survey how people are accessing abortion in the Yukon?
0: I mean, yes, I think, you know, we know that abortion is primarily available through the OPAL clinic, as you mentioned, but some folks can access medication abortions through their primary care providers. So some family doctors and nurse practitioners do offer medication abortions, but it's something that people have to check with their provider about. But we do see a lot of that care going through the OPAL clinic.
1: And then are people also going south to access abortions, did you learn?
0: Yes, I mean, past a certain point in the pregnancy, folks do have to travel down south. So that's past 16 weeks, people are going down to Vancouver. And there is medical travel coverage through, you know, your healthcare provider or through like the Yukon government, if that's where your healthcare insurance is covered. But sometimes it can be complicated to access that medical travel, or folks might not feel comfortable talking to their primary care provider in a small community where everyone knows each other. I think that, you know, the worries about confidentiality and just who you're talking to access that medical travel was a concern for a lot of people that came up in the survey.
1: And then did you learn from this too, whether or not, because of the barriers that you've mentioned, that people are deciding to forego abortions because of that?
0: I mean, yes, for sure. Like folks, there were some people that filled out the survey that said, you know, I tried to access this care and, you know, the barriers were too high, it was too complicated, and it couldn't happen for me.
1: And so why? Why is it important? Like, we know anecdotally that it's hard for people to access all kind of healthcare. We've been talking about it today, and this includes abortion for all the reasons that you've mentioned. So why is it important to do a survey and gather this data?
0: I think kind of one big thing, or one big reason that it is important, is just the absolute lack of information that is available on abortion access in the Yukon, whether that's just information for patients on how to access care or research that has been done on this topic. When we started doing this work, we of course did a bit of a literature review or looked for other research that was out there on the topic. And there was like one academic article on abortion access in the Yukon that came out like 10 years ago. And, you know, that's great, but we really felt like it was time for an updated picture. And yeah, like I say, these are barriers that we knew existed, but it was good to really see that clearly through the survey. But yeah, I mean, in terms of importance of the topic as well, we know that 1 in 3 women in Canada will have an abortion in their lifetime. Unfortunately, we don't have as clear stats for other folks that might be accessing abortion, but that's just to say that this is like a very prevalent type of healthcare that people are accessing. And we also have some of the best legal protections in Canada for abortion. And both of those things, I think, are really important to know, because even with those things in place, we still see these really high barriers to access. And yeah, just reading some of those responses in the survey, I think it really hits home how important this is. And I think if folks read the report, they will also understand that.
1: And are you happy? I mean, data is everything, but are you happy with the response? Do you think it represents what's going on the ground, the number of people that responded to the survey?
0: I mean, we were really pleased with the response. We had a much higher response rate than we had expected. I mean, I can't say for sure that this is like a definitively representative sample of the Yukon. And I think it's important to say that as well. Like there's definitely perspectives that wouldn't have been captured in the survey. You know, there's folks that we wouldn't have been able to reach. We are limited as a small nonprofit with our capacity. But I think this is definitely a good start in terms of representing some of those barriers.
1: And you mentioned a paper from 10 years ago, so I'm curious, you have this data now, you've put together this report, so what's next?
0: Well, what's next for us is, you know, we're releasing our report today officially, and then for the next few months that we're working on this project, we'll be working on developing some resources for folks on

0: accessing abortion. So, you know, we're seeing all these barriers. We also asked folks, you know, what would they like to see in terms of things that could improve their access to care. And now we're going to try and do some of those things.
1: Okay. Is there anything else that you think is important to mention on this while you're here?
0: I guess just I'd like to say that, you know, as I mentioned, the report is coming out today, and I would really encourage people to read it. It's a bit long, but there is an executive summary at the start that's only 2 pages that I think is a little easier to digest. And also, if you only read one part of the report, I would say read the recommendations, because those are really important. And then we are celebrating the launch of our report today by having an event at the Beringia Center. So we're going to be talking a little bit about our report and then screening a film called The Janes that's about abortion access. And that's a free event. Doors open at 6:30 at the Beringia Center. People can get tickets off of an Eventbrite link, which is available on our social media. There'll be some tickets available at the door. But I guess that would be my final thing to say, is just to check out the report and to join us tonight if you're not doing anything.
1: All right. Thank you so much, Sigourney, for joining us to talk about this today.
0: I'm happy to be here. Thanks so much for having me.
1: My pleasure. Sigourney Whipple-Grantham is a project coordinator at the Yukon Status of Women Council. And this is Parcels with Be Myself.

0: As many Yukoners know, when you shop at the Free Store, you can't beat the price. Whether it's stumbling on a new winter jacket, restocking your child's wardrobe, or maybe even finding a birthday gift for a friend. This week, the Free Stores were featured on CBC's Now or Never as a creative way Canadians are dealing with the high cost of living. The CBC's Andrew Hines brings us along for his time at the Free Store.
1: Here in the Yukon, most communities have something called free stores. And community members organize these stores. They come in, they drop things off, they put them on shelves, and they're stuffed with everything from clothes to vacuum cleaners, which have all been donated, again, for free.
2: Last time I was here, there was a ham slicer, and I was very tempted by it, but this other man, it was better for him, and he took it, and I was very happy for him.
1: Joanne Doyle lives in Whitehorse,

0: and is a free store aficionado.
1: Like, I'm always looking out for kids' clothes and stuff. So today I've come with the quest of finding some 4T or 5T size pants for kids, because I'm really low on pants. And a Himalayan salt lamp, if there was one. But that's a dream, so who knows?
0: The Himalayan salt lamp is the holy grail for you.
1: Yeah, that's the holy grail today.
0: Okay. Let's go look then.
1: Okay.
0: I want a free store quest of sorts to help Joanne find that Himalayan salt lamp and learn the way of the free store.
1: Usually I like to have a browse first and then I'll drop it off because I'm always excited to see what's there first.
0: Oh, interesting. This is like you have a procedure you go through, a process.
1: Yeah, like if I'm with my partner, he'll come to the free store and he knows that I like to jump out and have a look first and he has to put away all the stuff. If I'm by myself, I'll sometimes put away. It depends how busy it is, because it can get a bit competitive.
0: So step one is just like dive in.
1: Step one is dive in and see what's there. I don't see any salt lamps, but
0: no salt lamps. But there's a nice wok there. Does that interest you?
1: No. I'm good for frying pans. Yeah.
0: Even a nice wok, though.
1: Yeah, no. You have to be careful, because otherwise, if you bring home too much stuff, it's a nightmare.
0: Wow. Okay. So you're practiced in the art of resisting.
1: Yeah. Well, a good thing about the free store as well is that it helps with decluttering at home, because you have to, like, if you can't keep bringing stuff home all the time and bringing nothing to the free store. So usually, if I come, I'll bring something to the free store and then take something back.
0: It's like an offering.
1: Yeah.
2: Anything from the free store?
0: I'm always looking for like kitchen stuff. Disco lights? That's kind of cool, actually. Do I need a disco light? No, but do like.
2: You can always return it.
0: It's true.
2: You can use it for 2 weeks.
0: Okay, what about this? You just told me about the art of restraint. Now you're trying to.
1: Sometimes whenever you go with a friend and you don't want to bring the clutter home to your house, but you want someone else to enjoy the light, then maybe I'll take this. I don't know.
0: Okay, now you're trying to make me jealous, and now I want it even more.
2: I'm tempted.
1: My kids will probably like to do like a dance party with this.
0: No, actually, I want that.
1: Oh, no. Okay, well, we'll fight over it.
0: Okay. How much money do you think you've saved by going to the free store as often as you do?
1: I think I've saved a good amount of money on clothes for kids and stuff like that. Close to $1,000, I don't know.
0: Yeah.
1: Like, at the same time, you're also getting stuff that you might not usually buy, because you're like, oh, it's free, but I don't need, like, an extra pair of pants or something like that.
0: It's true, yeah. It's hard to put a value on it, mm-hmm. but, like, it does keep you from going to the store.
1: Yeah, it gets me in my shopping fix without having to go to the... to the real shops.
0: There's a harmonica here. Do you have any interest in harmonica?
1: No, it's too noisy.
0: Is it possible for a harmonica to be out of tune, or is it just me being really bad at it?
1: So the kid stuff is usually here. Oh yeah,
0: boys. Oh, here
1: boys,
0: we go.
1: Girls. Okay, this is the jackpot for me. Let's see. Well, you never know what you're gonna find.
0: Yeah. This box is overflowing.
1: Unicorn dress, size 4. Oh, definitely might bring this home.
0: How old are your kids?
1: 3 and 4. Yeah, and they're really picky about their clothes.
0: You found some mitts?
1: Make mitts. M-E-C. Wow, pretty nice. Let's see. And no holes or anything. Wow. Nice one. Score.
0: Huge score.
1: Yeah.
0: Okay.
1: Thumbs up.
0: So, no Himalayan salt lamp.
1: Mm-hmm.
0: But other good stuff.
1: Yeah, I got the Crocs for my friend. Mm-hmm. The whatever you call them. Off-brand Crocs. Couple of hats. A pair of mitts for my kid. And maybe a disco light.
0: These are all good things.
1: Yeah.
0: Successful?
1: Yeah, successful. Yeah, we dropped off a few things. Picked up a few things. Pretty good.
0: Mm-hmm. So now that you've taken, it's time for you to give back. Is that how it works?
1: Mm-hmm.
0: For you?
1: Yeah, for me. That's my process.
0: Okay.
1: plastic wine glass. I need it. Some forks.

CBC's Andrew Hines at the Deep Creek Free Store. He was speaking with Joanne Doyle from Whitehorse. That story is part of this week's episode of CBC's Now or Never. It's focusing on the creative ways Canadians are dealing with

the high cost of living right now. You can get it wherever you get your podcasts or tune in Sunday at 5 for the full show. Today is December 25th, 925. Fans are declaring it Dolly Parton Day on account of her song 9 to 5. Here's Soda Pony with their ode to the legendary country star.

0: That Soda Pony with Dolly. Happy 9 to 5. You're listening to Yukon Morning. I'm Megan Dooling. Let's check in with the CBC Yukon Newsroom to see what's happening. Here's Talar Stockton with the news briefs.
1: Good morning, Megan. Five of the Yukon's rural health centers are currently closed or offering reduced services. Beaver Creek, Carcross, Faro, Ross River, Teslin. The CBC News recently got some statistics from the Department of Health and Social Services that show that the territory's rural health centers were closed for 214 days between August 2025 and September 1st of this year. So we'll have more on that story for you. And it has been 2 years since a leak was reported at the tailings pond at the abandoned Wolverine mine. However, officials are still unable to find that leak. And that is extremely concerning to the chief of the Ross River Dena Council. So you'll hear from him in the 7:30 newscast. Megan.
0: Thank you, Talar. And I want you to stick around for a minute here. We just heard from Andrew Hines. He was telling us about, well, chatting with a woman, and we were hearing about their free store treasure finds. I don't know. I heard that you might be wearing some clothes you got at the free store. Tell me about that.
1: Yes. So I told you that I was wearing clothes that I got from the free store.
0: Someone told me.
1: Yeah. I'm the little bird in question. So I'm wearing a pair of Vans right now, that checkered Vans that one of my friends got from a free store. Not sure which one. And I'm wearing this lovely kind of quarter zip cotton shirt that I got from the Tagish free store, Tiffany's, I know some people call it. I am a big free store person. It's kind of hard to justify driving out to the free store from Whitehorse with gas being so high. But I'm a real fan of free store finds. It's really changed my perspective. And now I feel extremely guilty whenever I actually spend money on clothes. So what about you?
0: Well, no, because I have another question for you. I haven't been to a free store in probably 7 years, so that's me. But I'm just wondering, do you go looking for something

Fans are honoring the beloved star the best way they know how, with rhinestones, literacy, and a whole lot of heart. And perhaps a little tide will turn, and it's all gonna roll your way. And that is the latest national and international news from World Report. 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I'm John Northcott. This is CBC News.

This is Yukon Morning on Friday, September 25th. Good morning, I'm Megan Dooling. Time to tuck in your garden beds for the winter. Text us your questions to 867-335-1653. Joanne Billwiller from Spruce Cottage Farm in Haines Junction will be on the line to answer them. And we'll hear from job seekers and employers from the Career Expo at UConn U campus in Whitehorse. That's coming up.

0: It's 11 minutes after 8 o'clock. Talar Stockton is here with the local news headlines. Good morning, Talar.
1: Good morning, Megan, and happy Friday.
0: Happy 9 to 5.
1: Officials still haven't isolated a leak that was reported at the Wolverine mine site 2 years ago. So Katrin Pilkington will have a story for us on that one. And five of the territory's health centers are closed, fully or partially. The Health and Social Services Department told us that the health centers across the Yukon were closed for 214 days over the past year. So we'll have more for you on that story as well. Ross, why don't you take us out with the weather for Friday weekend
2: and 9 to 5. Yeah, so it's a beautiful day across the territory, and the weekend looks wonderful. Pretty clear and sunny for most of the territory on Saturday, and sunny. And Sunday, maybe a bit of rain, a bit of cloud, but some sunshine as well. Whitehorse today, sunny, a little bit windy, winds gusting to 40 this morning, a high of 12. For Watson Lake, sunny with a high of 9 today. For Teslin and Atlin, sunny and a high of 11. For Haines Junction and Colony Lake, sunny and a high of 9. For Pelion, Carmax, Fair and Ross River, sunny with a high of 10. Beaver Creek today, some fog patches this morning, but otherwise sunny, high of 10. For Mayo, sun and cloud and a high of 10. Dawson City, clearing this morning, a high of 10. And for Old Crow, cloudy, but clearing around noon today, high of plus 5. And along the Dempster Highway, Megan, a mix of sun and cloud with a high of plus 5.
0: Thank you, Ross. And right now in Whitehorse, the icon for Whitehorse went from clear to mainly sunny. It's still minus 1. Watson Lake is minus 3. Teslin's minus 2. Haines Junction is minus 7. Burwash is minus 9. Beaver Creek is the cold spot. It went down 1 degree to minus 9 degrees. Carmax is minus 4. Pelly Ranch is minus 2. In Faro, it's minus 3 degrees right now. At the Dawson City Airport, it's mostly cloudy and minus 1. In Mayo, it's also mostly cloudy and minus 2. Old Crow is minus 3. And Rock River on the northern portion of the Dempster Highway is at minus 1 right now. Same with here in the capital, it's mainly sunny and minus 1 degrees. Let's go to Haines Junction now. This week, we marked the beginning of the autumn equinox. And for Yukoners and for Yukon gardeners, it's the beginning of the end of gardening season. To hear how to get the most out of your fall harvest, we've reached Jolene Billwiller. She owns Spruce Cottage Farm in Haines Junction. Good morning, Jolene.
3: Good morning, Megan.
0: So it's a frosty one we just heard this morning in Haines Junction. What's it looking like there?
3: It is indeed very frosty. However, the sunrise on the mountains is absolutely stunning.
0: And so what do these colder nights mean for your garden?
3: Well, it means it's definitely time to get it harvested for sure. I'm sure anything that's a tender sort of vegetable is long frosted. And

0: The brassicas, broccoli, cabbage, cauliflower, kale, they might survive a little bit of frost. And in fact, they get a little bit sweeter after a frost. But it's definitely time to get things in.
1: Is that what you're doing right now?
0: Oh, yes. Yeah. The garden, I harvested the garden a couple of weeks ago and kept the greenhouses going with some heaters at night just to help all the tomatoes ripen. Because it's a beautiful tomato harvest this year, despite the snowshoe hares eating quite a bit of the ground garden, the tomatoes were great.
1: That's right. We had so many rabbits this year, and of course they would affect people's gardens.
0: So many, yes.
1: And you mentioned you brought your garden in a couple of weeks ago and tomatoes in your greenhouse. Do you have anything else growing in your greenhouse?
0: Oh, not really. Just a few pots of herbs to, last a little bit longer. I did do a late seeding of some spinach in the greenhouse because you can still grow some hardy greens at this time of year if they're covered. Although I think I might have been a bit too late in my seeding because I'm not quite sure it's going to grow before it gets below zero in the greenhouse now.
1: Okay, too bad. And you mentioned tomatoes. It was a beautiful year for tomatoes this year. I know that. What else was thriving this summer?
0: You know, the brassicas did well. So the broccoli, cabbage, cauliflower, kale, the weather might not have been warm enough for a good crop of beans outside, but it was certainly great for all the brassicas. And yeah, they've done really well. I was pretty happy with that harvest this year.
1: And I just want to say for anyone listening who might have a burning question about their garden right now, you can always text us 867-335-1653 and we can ask Jolene when she's on the line here.
0: Oh, I was just going to ask if you were a gardener, Megan.
1: You know, grew up on a farm and I love to garden when I can, but I just don't have anything on the go right now. But that is my goal for next summer. I would love to be gardening.
0: Oh, wonderful. Yeah.
1: And I know, just to say, I'm from the North Okanagan and my mom, for the first time ever, grew cantaloupes and they were amazing.
0: Oh, wow. Fantastic.
1: Yeah, it was lovely.
0: Yeah, great growing weather down there. That's for sure.
1: Exactly. Yeah. And I know like this is the time of year we're thinking about getting ready for winter and maybe even looking ahead to your next garden because gardeners are always looking ahead. So do you save any of your seeds and do you have tips for us on that?
0: Well, I try. And, our season is not long enough sometimes to save seed from some things, at least here in Haines Junction. But I have had success with sort of fast-growing crops like arugula and dill and cilantro, things like that. And in terms of seed-saving tips, you can harvest the seeds if they're well-formed but still a little bit green. You don't necessarily have to wait for them to ripen on the plant. You could harvest them beforehand if you think it's going to frost, and then they will often sort of ripen once they're picked. And I tend to just get a big paper bag and I just take the whole stalk of whatever I'm trying to harvest for seed. I tip it into the bag and then I cut the stalk and then I just leave it in that bag with the stalk just to help the seeds finish maturing. But they do have to be, the seeds themselves would need to be fully formed and not necessarily squishy anymore in order to get them to ripen when you pick them a little bit green. If you're lucky enough to be in a place where they'll ripen on the plant, then yeah, you just wait until they sort of turn brown and they shake easily off of the plant, and then you can just shake that plant right into your paper bag. And then you just want to keep it in a warm, dry spot out of the sun with a lot of air movement to help the seeds sort of ripen and then dry as well.
1: Okay, thank you so much for that. And also, like, just talking about thinking ahead in the time of year we're at, you mentioned that you're getting your garden bed ready for winter. What are your suggestions for doing that?
0: Well, when it comes to the ground garden, I tend to leave all of the organic matter in the ground, like just right on top of the garden, just to feed the soil microbes. That's super important for organic matter to feed your soil microbes. If it's in the greenhouse or raised bed, I'll clean up all the debris in the greenhouse because you don't

really want that. In your greenhouse, it can harbor pests and bugs and things over the winter. So I definitely clean that up out of the greenhouse. And the raised beds, I sort of do a mix, I suppose. I clean up some stuff, and then I leave some organic matter in the raised beds as well. And when I first moved to the Yukon, I used to mulch a lot in the fall, but

0: To live for the winter in my garden. And so I don't tend to mulch as much for the winter now and do my mulching more in the spring once the soil is warmed up.
1: Okay, and is there anything else that you think people should know that I didn't touch on?
0: Oh, I don't think so. I think you touched on pretty much everything. It's, you know, sometimes at this time of year, it can be just a little bit too much getting the garden in, right? and as soon as the snow falls, it's like, oh, well, I guess that task is covered now until next spring. And so, you know, just if it doesn't all happen this fall, that's okay. There's always next year.
1: Thank you so much for that. Yeah, there's always a spring when the snow melts. You can come back to it.
0: Exactly. Yeah.
1: Well, thank you. Go ahead. Sorry.
0: Well, I was just going to say one more little tip. So sometimes you can do some seeding now at this time of year for next season. So carrots sometimes respond well to that, and like the cool weather hardy greens as well.
1: All right. Very good. Very interesting food for thought that you've left us with, Jolene. Thank you so much.
0: Thanks, Megan. Have a great day.
1: You too. 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

0: 6 Feet Down with by Mariel Buckley. Businesses, job seekers, students, post-secondary schools. Those are just a few of the attendees at the Education, Career, and Volunteer Expo on Thursday. It's one of the Yukon's largest annual community events, and CBC's Grace Knapp stopped by to hear about the job market from vendors and students.
1: Yeah, my name's Nico. Well, I don't have a job, but I started a business with my friend here, actually. We do lawn care. So we stay around Riverdale and, do a bunch of people's lawns, which is pretty cool. I've never actually had a, job where I was employed yet. Well, I've babysat for a few people, but nothing really that's where I'm an employee.
2: And when you look to the future, what do you say motivates you about a job? Is it the job itself or is it the money?
1: I think a little bit of both. So obviously I want to do something that I like doing and that's fun. And then another factor is definitely how much money you make. Because not making much money has limitations to

0: the rest of your stuff in your life?
1: Hi, I'm Noah Dumain. I'm 16 years old.
2: Are you looking for a job right now?
1: No, but I had a job this summer. I was working as a canoe guide for Ruby Range.
2: When you look to the future, are you feeling confident about finding a job after high school, or what does that all seem like right now?
1: I feel like I will manage to get a job. I think if I set myself up well with like going to school and studying the right thing, I can definitely find a job, maybe even here.
3: I'm Lucia Zeeland. I'm the operations manager at Victoria Faulkner Women's Center.
2: And what sort of resources do you offer women to help overcome barriers in their employment search?
3: We have computer access, phone access. If people are needing to navigate job applications, we can help them with that. We have printers, the ability to use our mailing address for some women who don't have a fixed address. We also have a free store that has clothing. Often we get workwear for women.
4: Hi there. So my name is Olam Guichard, and I'm the UConnect coordinator here in at Employment Central in the Yukon.
2: What are you doing here today?
4: So this is the launch of our program. 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
2: And why is it particularly important to have this type of thing in a place like the Yukon?
4: We know that in the Yukon, opportunities are the key, and with one connection, one conversation, you can lead to your goal, like career. And we feel that it's a great opportunity for people to just connect also with the right person.
2: And how has today gone? Have you made a lot of connections?
4: I met so many connections. I'm already having like bookings for tomorrow right away from Connector and Connectees.
5: Those were a few people at the Education, Career, and Volunteer Expo in Whitehorse. They were talking to CBC's Grace Knapp. You're listening to Yukon Morning. It's 27 minutes after 8 o'clock. I'm Megan Dooling. It's Friday. You know what? Let's end with some comedy. Halifax comedian Chris Halif isn't a fan of meeting the parents. That could be because his own experiences meeting his girlfriend's father. He was recorded this summer at the Cape Breton Comedy Festival in Bedeque, Nova Scotia.
6: Despite being single, I am fascinated with the psychology behind relationships and why couples do what they do. Here's one thing I'll never understand personally. I'll never understand why couples will insist on introducing each other to their parents, like the cojones, the audacity to think that anybody in this room thinks that their parents are in any way presentable to the outside world. Okay, guys? I love my parents to death, but if I could go back in time, I wouldn't introduce them to each other if I had the option. I met one parent of a girl I dated. One parent, it was her father, could not be more awkward. I remember I introduced myself and he goes, Halef, what kind of a last name is that? And I go, oh, it's Middle Eastern, you know? I'm Middle Eastern. And then he pauses and he goes, oh, I have a friend who owns a pizzeria. That's not what you're supposed to say, okay? And to this day, I have no idea what he expected me to say in response, like, haha, we really do be like that. Like, I don't understand. And I gotta be honest with you, man, I was mad. I was like, that's racist, dude, that's racist. He's perpetuating a stereotype about my people, a stereotype that we all own pizzerias or something that's not even true, but I liked the girl I was seeing at the time, so I just swallowed my pride. I kept the conversation going. I was like, oh, what pizzeria does he own? And then he told me, and I realized, my uncle owns that pizzeria. I hate the racism, but I respect the accuracy.
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1: This is the CBC News. Good morning. I'm Talar Stockton. The Yukon's rural health centers continue to struggle with temporary closures and disruptions, and the past 12 months were no exception. The territory's health department recently shared some statistics with CBC News. Dana Hatherley has the breakdown.
2: 214. That's how many days the territory's rural health centers were closed or disrupted from last August to September 1st of this year. That figure doesn't totally reflect the latest partial closure of the Beaver Creek Health Center. It started July 2nd because no nurses were available. It's since been extended to October 31st. The Ross River, Faro, Pelly Crossing, and Destruction Bay health centers have also seen disruptions. In some cases, nursing services were suspended, but emergency medical services and administrative staff were still working, and doctors' clinics went on. Health Minister Brad Cathers wasn't available for interview. An email from the health department says it's continually looking to get and keep nurses and expanding licensing pathways. It's also, quote, evaluating opportunities for a more sustainable healthcare system in the communities. Dana Hatherley, CBC News, Whitehorse.
1: And experts are warning that nursing shortages in rural areas are a chronic issue across Canada. Valerie Gurdisa is the chief executive officer of the Canadian Nurses Association. She says many rural communities are struggling to get new staff to stay.
3: And so there are strategies being looked at, because I think probably most importantly is that you want to educate nurses that are from the community and provide them supports, because then there's more likelihood they'll stay in the community.
1: Data from the Canadian Federation of Nurses Union shows a third of registered nurses who care for senior patients are nearing retirement. A leak continues at the abandoned Wolverine mine site almost 2 years after it was first reported. Ryan Hennessy specializes in abandoned mines, working with the Yukon Department of Energy, Mines and Resources. He says many have worked hard to ensure contaminant levels are meeting the terms of the site's water license, but he knows there is more to be done.
4: Focusing on the quality of the water being released is a band-aid. Ultimately, we need to repair the leak, and it is a priority for Yukon government. We just need to get the water levels down to the point where we can safely repair the leak.
1: Ross River Dena Council Chief Dylan Loblaw says he's frustrated and would like to see the government allow his First Nation to actively participate in the conversation.
5: It's troublesome, because we need to be adequately consulted on the closure and the remediation of that site. But, you know, they continue to do things the way they want to do it.
1: Wolverine Mine has been abandoned since 2015 and has cost the government over $42 million to look after. And some Yukon First Nations journalists say artificial intelligence has gone too far. CBC News recently reported a website is using AI to generate articles masquerading as journalism. The three Northern Indigenous correspondents named on the website are also a sham. Julian Green reports.
6: One AI correspondent is named Kaylee Johns. She's described as, quote, a member of a Yukon First Nation. The real Johns, though, are a large influential family of the Carcross Tagish First Nation. Sheena Johns, who's Tlingit and Tagish of the Duklawedi clan, is a member. To her, this is another form of theft.
7: My smaller core family is really traditional, and that's why it threw me off. And I'm like, AI. I'm like, if my grandpa heard about that, he'd be like, what the hell?
6: Doris Bill, a Kwanlin Dun citizen, was a journalist with CBC for decades. She says this website reaffirms it's a free-for-all. Leaders, she says, need to act.
8: And it's really disturbing to find that, you know, they're taking our material and manipulating it. And, you know, it makes me think about intellectual property of our stories, of our culture, of our language. We have to start talking about how are we going to protect those things from AI.
6: Bill says leaders everywhere should create legislation that puts in guardrails. She says that includes Kwanlin Dun, which can enact its own laws. Julian Green, CBC News, Whitehorse.
1: And that is your CBC News for 8:30. For more news anytime, head to CBC News, the CBC News website, rather. You can find

0: and our stories in the North section. Megan, back to you.
1: Thanks so much to you, Talar Stockton, and to you, Ross Bragg. We want to thank everyone who helped put UConn Morning together this week. Jen Lakes is our current affairs producer. George Maratis and Grace Knapp are our associate producers. Thanks to Virginie Anne, Marie-Soleil Dosatel, T. Degier, Victor Elias, Julian Green, Dana Hatherley, Hwang Jong Kim, Chris McIntyre, Kiyoshi Maguire, Katrin Pilkington, Peter Pineda. Thanks to you, Peter, even though I know you're enjoying a vacation right now. Lori Trottier, Paul Tucker, Chris Windier, and Sarah Exenos. Jackie Hong and Ariel Tosman are our assignment producers. Kathy John looks after scheduling. Chris Meager is our technician. Aiden McCrae is with CBC Creator Network, based here in the Yukon. And Claudienne Sampson is the managing editor. And thank you for listening. Join Leonard Linklater later today at noon for the Midday Cafe. Dave White is your host on Airplay, which starts at 4 o'clock. Up next, The Current. And tune into The Weekender with Marty Derby. In for Jared Monkman on Saturday and Sunday here on CBC Yukon. Have a great weekend, everyone.

0: 10, and for Dawson City, clearing this morning with a high of 10. And for Old Crow today, cloudy, clearing in the afternoon with a high of plus 5.
1: Hello, I'm Matt Galloway, and you're listening to The Current. That is the sound of a human heart. It is a remarkable organ. It beats 100,000 times a day, more than 3 billion times over an average lifespan, pumping blood, delivering oxygen and nutrients to every cell in the body. Dr. Subodh Verma is a cardiac surgeon at St. Michael's Hospital in Toronto. His career fixing thousands of hearts has given him special insight into humanity, one that he has written about and discussed in a TEDx talk that attracted millions of views online. And the doctor is here in studio with me to tell us more. Dr. Verma, good morning.
2: Good morning.
1: Are you, Matt? Straight from the hospital?
2: I'm straight from the hospital. I did an operation this morning and I'm doing another operation this afternoon.
1: How many of these do you do over the course of a week?
2: Well, I've done over 6,000 open heart operations as a staff cardiac surgeon at St. Michael's Hospital. And we do about 250 operations each, open heart operations per year.
1: When you think about going back to work this afternoon, what are you thinking about now? I mean, we have a lot to talk about, but just that's fascinating. What are you thinking about right now?
2: Well, what am I thinking about right now is what I think about every time, and that is, am I prepared? And I am. This might be the 6,020th operation that I'm doing, but it's the first operation for the patient. We quote statistics, 1% mortality, et cetera, but for a patient, it's 100%. Mm. So just making sure that I'm in the zone, that I've reviewed everything. As they say, luck favors the prepared, that mm-hmm. we're ready to move forward. Just the immense gratitude for the trust that person has put in me. You know, these are people that, Matt, walk in the door. They don't know what I look like. They don't know where I trained. They don't know my skin color. They don't know how good or bad I am. But they come in and they put your entire trust in you. Mm. And I think there's something so incredible about that, for someone to come in and say, hi, Dr. Verma, I'm Mr. Smith, and yes, you can open my chest, and yes, you can stop my heart, and yes, you can fix my heart, and I trust you and I believe in you. And I think for that, that honor that we have as heart surgeons is really incredible.
1: In this TEDx talk that you did, It's fascinating because it starts in some ways with this story. You talk about what you can and can't do. It starts with the story of the man who shot a crossbow into his heart.
2: That's right.
1: Northern Ontario, you're in Toronto, it's 2 o'clock in the morning, you get a bzzzt saying this has happened. Tell me about that call that you got.
2: It was 2 a.m, the pager goes off, it's snowing, and there's an eMERGE doc at the other end saying, Dr. Verma, I need your help. And of course, you're on call. You say, well, listen, I just put my head down, what's going on? And he said, I need you to look at the scan. So, our bedroom is on the first floor. I walk downstairs, turn my computer on, and it's like nothing I've ever seen before.
1: You show this in this TEDx?
2: I did, yeah. I showed it in the TEDx. I showed the actual, the scan. And the scan shows an object that's going straight through and through the heart. It's like nothing I've ever seen. You know, in a moment of despair, a sort of a young man, 54 years of age, had taken a crossbow. He had sort of positioned it in a fashion that would go straight through and through the heart. And he had deployed it, I think, using an automatic device through the front and exited through the back. Through and through the heart, piercing the heart, piercing the skin all the way through.
1: You see this image and you think immediately, this is not survivable.
2: It's impossible, yeah. Right? I that's exactly what I told him. Yeah. I said, listen, this is impossible. Thanks for the call. And there in his voice, he says, but Dr. Verma, we have a blood pressure. We have a heart rate. And I'm thinking, what are we going to do? Now, I have to say somewhere, in the back of my mind, I said, this is only a matter of minutes, right? You know, how the emergency crew and the emergency sort of response got him to the hospital, the wonderful eMERGE docs there resuscitating him, figuring out what's next. So I said, yes, I accept the patient. And with that comes a whole series of things that Critical mobilizes. They call Orange Helicopter and they mobilize teams. I call the ICU. The ICU mobilizes a bed. They call in nurses. I call

0: the operating room. The operating room mobilizes, you know, their staff. An anesthesiologist comes in, two of them, fellows, trainees, nurses, perfusionists. It's a snowing 2 o'clock morning. So I put my head down in my bed and I thought, you know, wow, you know, despair is a difficult place for any man to be, right? My pager goes off again a few hours later saying, Dr. Verma, your patient is here. And for a second, I actually thought that I was dreaming all night, you know? I said, which patient? Because I was scheduled to operate the next morning. So I said, that's an early call, Mary, or, you know, we're starting at 5:30 this morning. They said, no, the patient you accepted from XYZ Hospital. I said, he's still alive? Oh, he's here, Dr. Verma. The team is here. We're here. Where are you? I said, I'm here too. Let's go. And, you know, it was just wonderful to see that team there, about 15, 20 people mobilized at St. Michael's Hospital, ready to do what they do well every day. And we first had to call the orthopedic surgeons. We had to get the right kind of equipment to cut some of this parts that were sticking in and out of the heart. We operated. He woke up, he survived. And
1: appears in your TEDx video.
0: That's right.
1: I mean, as the surgeon, you're going to get the credit for this. Right. But you're very quick, even as we started to tell this story, to run through the members of the team right from the very beginning,
0: right,
1: who helped save his life. Why do you think we look, and this is at the heart, this is at the center of your TEDx talk in many
0: of
1: ways.
0: Life, yeah.
1: Why do we look to individuals as the heroes rather than say, yes, but they are not capable of doing any of this without the team that's around them?
0: There is no surgeon in the world who can resuscitate a heart without, you know, 20 nurses and 2 anesthesiologists and that eMERGE doc and that EMS who actually got the patient into the hospital and the critical staff and the orange helicopters who brought him in. The commitment of the vast members of the team that came together to do something that no one person could do alone. And I think that for that, I'm eternally grateful. So the surgeon is the one sort of that is celebrated as a, sort of the lone genius or whatever you call it. But the entire credit goes to the team that actually pulled him through. And I was so grateful when he when we interviewed him for the TEDx talk, and I asked him, so what do you think? And he said, I'm so grateful to be here. I've turned my life around. And thank you to you, but thank you to the wonderful staff at St. Michael's Hospital. Because at the end, well, it could be St. Mike's, it could be UHN, it could be any system in Canada, and hopefully other places in the world that would come together to make sure that you can pull somebody else through this. And it also is a message that sometimes at the lowest points in your life, life is not over yet. And there's still hope. And, you know, there's still the belief that the system will work and that people will come together, you know, selflessly to be able to pull somebody through a catastrophic event like that.
1: How do you see that elsewhere, beyond the work that you do? How do you see the value of interdependence,
0: yeah,
1: and interdependence?
0: It's great. I see it in everything. I see it in my marriage. I see it in my children. I see it in the way we treat each other, and I see it in science. You know, I've been a professor at the University of Toronto for over 20 years, and I've been at the forefront, you know, of many of the clinical advances in heart failure and obesity and cardiovascular disease.
1: GLP-1s,
0: yeah. Including... you know, I've participated in leadership roles in how GLP-1s really moved from being drugs for diabetes to drugs for obesity and now drugs for the heart. And
1: you
0: more.
1: Tell that story in the TEDx talk. In some ways, it being about, in some ways, interdependence, but also serendipity.
0: Oh, right? It's serendipity.
1: And the two are totally connected.
0: And it's interdependence. Yeah. And I think you have to, and science teaches us that we are, you know, interdependent. I'm a heart surgeon, and I only do hearts. And then my colleague is a neurosurgeon and he only does brains. But at the end of the day, the body

0: all interconnected. The heart is connected to the mind, and the mind is connected to the body, and every system is interconnected through the same biological processes. So it is not surprising to us that some of the greatest advances in medicine have actually come at that interface.
1: Because people are working together.
0: Because people are working together. And this is the story of the SGLT2 inhibitors that were, you know, this is the story of GLP-1s, where you start thinking about, you know, integrated systems of cardiometabolic disease. You start thinking about how drugs that could be affecting sort of central processes of inflammation, adiposity, that have so much more that they can lead to beyond simply, you know, weight, could affect the heart and could affect other organs. So it was actually, being reflecting on my scientific career, one of the biggest lessons of interdependence, that heart surgeons and cardiologists can work with endocrinologists or diabetes doctors, and work with nephrologists, and work with obesity doctors to find holistic solutions for the patient.
1: I was going to say, it's a good advertisement for coming into an office and being with other people. Do you know what I mean? We are now, easy to be atomized. You can stay at home. You can be in your corner. You can be online. You can, if you're in a room together.
0: I love that.
1: Magic can happen, right?
0: I love that. It's really true. And I think, you know, let us not remind ourselves of the COVID days. You know, it just, we are meant to be together. And I want to talk about that, Matt, for just a short second with you. And because I spent all my life thinking about connections anatomically, you know, the blood vessels that connect the blood supply in the heart, you know, micrometers and millimeters of how those coronary arteries take blood throughout the heart, connections, the big blood vessels from the heart that connect blood to the rest of the body, connections. I think about the electrical supply, you know, just as I was finishing my operation this morning, we had to restart the heart, and I'm thinking about electricity, right? How do we restart the heart, and how do we get the electrical current back in the heart through billions of cells in the heart? And those are the heart surgeons' connections. But the other connection we don't talk about is the connection that you just mentioned, and that is our connection to people. I'm connected to you. You're connected to your family. We're connected to our people that we work with. And those connections are so important, because loneliness and social isolation kills. The data from the American Heart Association, the data from various large studies show that social isolation is associated with worse heart outcomes, because in many ways, the heart was never meant to beat alone, as they say. We were actually meant to be connected to people. And I really think that that's a message that, you know, a platform like yours with so much gravitas needs to actually develop further, that people are meant to be connected.
1: How do you pass that along to, you teach as well. So how do you pass that along to the students who might be up against the wall and they're trying to figure out whether this is for them or not? And is it too much? But what do you say to them about the value of what you've just said, that they need to be connected to each other, but also connected to the world?
0: It's a really important issue that the heart and heart surgery has taught me. And that is the value of mentorship. And teaching heart surgery, Matt, is hard. The stakes are high. The margin of error is ultra small. And
1: the pressure would be relentless too, and people could burn out.
0: The pressure is high, but you've got to teach the trade, right? Yeah. You've got to teach them how to do it. And what happens in that moment is that many people can find themselves questioning whether they belong. You know, you're about 25 or 27 coming out of medical school many times, and now you're starting this 10-year journey thinking, one day I'm going to be able to do it. Mm-hmm. I'm going to be able to fly this plane and open the chest and sew these vessels together safely. You know, those moments are difficult because you don't know the skill. You don't have the training. Just imagine someone who walks into your shoes, Matt, today trying to do exactly what you're doing and has no idea what to do. They're going to be fumbling, right? Same kind of pressure. And people can start wondering if they belong, if they can do it or not. And those moments, I've had many of those conversations in my office, you know, a young medical student saying, I can't do it. You know, a junior surgeon in their first few years,

years thinking, I'm running into too much difficulty. I don't think I can do it. And, you know, these are moments at the edge. They're sort of moments in despair. And people can do crazy things, you know. And the most important thing you can do is lend them sort of your presence. And you have to be present. You have to be there. And what I mean by that is something that I haven't actually said previously in the TEDx talk, but I read a wonderful paper about this recently called Informed Believers. And what I mean by that is not just

0: oh, you're going to be fine.
1: It'll work out.
0: It'll work out. This kind of nonsense advice, excuse my French or my language today, is not the type of advice that somebody needs at that point to say, oh, don't worry about it. You need an informed believer. What do we mean by informed believer? Somebody who actually knows that the road is going to be hard. Somebody who truly has the information that I know how to get from point A to point B, and that road is difficult. Mm. I do know that. I'm fully informed, but I still believe in you. That's very different than someone who's going to say, you're going to be fine. Because the world is full of too many people who either don't believe in you, but they're informed, or too many people who are informed, but just don't believe in you. You need people who actually are truly informed believers. Those are the mentors that are going to get you across to say, I know that this is a tough time. I'm willing to lend you some of my belief. Hang on to it for a bit. I know you can do it. And I know that this road is difficult. And that is what we need in those moments, not just empty promises. So I've seen people resuscitate from those moments of despair. It has been, Matt, one of the biggest successes of my life, is to see people sort of come back. Many of them are leading programs now. Many of them are leading cardiologists. Many of them are, you know, now teaching the next generation. All they needed was informed believers.
1: Why do you believe that the heart is, what do you say, a radical teacher
0: of equity?
1: Of equity.
0: Yeah. It's the clip on Instagram from the TEDx that got 31 million views that quickly was, you know, the heart is a radical teacher of equity. And I don't have to tell you that we live in divisive times, but the beauty of a heart surgeon is that when you open the chest, the heart doesn't really subscribe to any of that nonsense. The heart, in many ways, doesn't care about Dr. Verma is Indian or Dr. Verma's skin color or where Dr. Verma trained or what Dr. Verma's accent might be or what his personal beliefs might be. Whether he's gay or straight, what amount of money he makes or he doesn't, the heart is agnostic to all of those things. It's just, you know, reminds us that beneath skin color and beneath tribe and beneath, you know, identity and beneath money and beneath all of those things is just a heart that looks the same, has the same color. It's got the same four chambers, the same fragility, the same dynamic, you know, determination to beat. And I find that so fascinating that it actually in many ways dispels all of the messages around divisiveness for me. And we see that all the time.
1: Why do you think 31 million people, or at the very least it was viewed 31 million times, why do you think so many people...
0: Have you viewed the Instagram?
1: Why do you think so many people wanted to hear that message now?
0: It was because it's truly what I feel is that, you know, in a time when we are, all you have to do is just open up the news and you can see there's one divisive story after the other. And I think the heart and is just an example of how beneath color and tribe and divisiveness, there is that... a wonderful organ that asks for no applauses. It gives no speeches. It doesn't stand up saying, oh, please recognize the fact that I beat it for you. You know, I 100,000 times yesterday. Did I actually get a letter of gratitude from you? It's there silently, quietly, relentlessly trying to do the work regardless of your skin color or regardless of where you live and regardless of, you know, how much money you make or... And I really do find that so fascinating because I will operate on someone who may actually have just, you know, inner city hospital, someone who may have actually had a infected endocarditis from IV drug use. And then I may operate on someone who is a, you know, an athlete or someone who's actually a CEO. All operations are done the same way and the heart looks exactly the same.
1: What is it, just last question, just, and this is about what you do. What is it like to hold a human?

the Knife, their version of Heartbeats. Coming up after your regional update, if there is an aging person in your life who tells you the same story again and again and again, you might chalk that up to memory loss. Research suggests, though, there's something deeper going on. In 90 seconds, what's at the heart of those favorite tales and why we, the listener, need to pay attention. I'm Matt Galloway. This is The Current. Back in a minute and a half. Stay with us.

listening to CBC Radio 1 in the Yukon. I'm Talar Stockton. Five of the Yukon's rural health centers are currently closed or offering reduced services. The Beaver Creek Health Center is partially closed until October 30th. The Carcross Health Center is facing service reductions until mid-October. The center in Faro is temporarily closed from today, September 25th, to next Friday, October the 2nd. Ross River is impacted until the end of this month, and Teslin

0: is affected until the middle of October. A leak at the Wolverine mine site still has not been located. Officials reported the leak in the tailings facility in November 2024. Issues with heavy rain and problems with water treatment continue to hamper the search. For your weather, in Dawson, some cloud hovering right at zero. In Whitehorse, it is minus one at the airport, plus one in town, mainly sunny. And Watson Lake, minus two and misty. Single lane alternating traffic across the Tagish River Bridge, expect delays. And in Whitehorse, the northbound lane of 2nd Avenue will be closed near the Jim Smith building tonight at 7. Detours are set to be in place via Robert Service, and the bus stops at the Jim Smith building and the SS Klondike will be closed. With that, you are up to date. Your next local news break is at 10:30. In the meantime, take care out there.
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2: He'd always say, you know, I had one pair of pants and one top, and he had to make do, even though, you know, they'd grow out of their clothes. Pants that were supposed to be pants, you know, went up to his knees.
1: Philomena Kaiser remembers the stories her dad told. Many of those stories were from his days growing up in Italy during the Second World War. Your parents or grandparents may have their favorite stories as well, stories about long walks to school, growing up with just one toy, or how they charmed the love of their life. Matthew Veslovsky remembers a few stories that he was told, and they often came with a lesson.
3: There's just no shortage of examples in the stories that I was told over the years about the importance of doing your share, working hard, and making something of yourself.
1: Something struck Marianne McCall about the stories that older people tell and the way that younger generations tend to react to them, sometimes by tuning those stories out. She's written a book called The 10 Stories, What Aging Parents Want Us to Hear. Marianne's a professor emerita of occupational therapy at Queen's University, and she joins us from our studio in Kingston, Ontario. Marianne, good morning.
4: Good morning, Matt.
1: How did you start thinking about these stories that, as I say, an older generation will tell us?
4: Well, the idea arose out of a casual conversation with friends. We were both looking after our mothers, both of whom have subsequently died. We met for breakfast and we were going afterwards to take our mothers grocery shopping and each asked the other, how's your mom doing? Anyways, my friend said, honestly, she got telling me this great long story about going to visit cousins, and I've heard it 100 times. It happened years ago. You know, what's the deal with these 10 stories that she tells over and over again? So we laughed, and that could have been the end of that, but I couldn't get it out of my mind, the idea that were there only 10 stories that people tell over and over again? And if so, why those 10 out of the millions of episodes and anecdotes in a person's life? Why do 10 stories or thereabouts get told over and over again? It's too much of a coincidence to think that there isn't something going on there.
1: Why do you think it's stuck in your mind? As you said, you could have heard that story about somebody. I've heard this story 1,000 times and you could have just moved on from that. But why do you think it stuck with you?
4: Well, it just intrigued me, you know, the idea that we all feel this tension about hearing the stories over and over again. And in some instances, we sort of hear the voice of doom associated with those repeated stories and think, oh, this is the beginning of the end. This is a, you know, this is the thin edge of the wedge. And maybe it's a sign of dementia, failing faculties, and we worry about them. And so probably I was a little bit worried about them too, thinking about my mother's decline. And I thought, oh, maybe there's more to it than that.
1: Did you have that feeling as well that your friend told you about, that when your mother was telling you stories, you thought, oh, I've heard this already. Not again. Oh. This is the same story that we've heard again and again.
4: I think we all react to them with a bit of impatience and irritation, and it's not clear what the appropriate response is. I mean, you know, saying, Mom, you've told me that before, it isn't terribly helpful. So, yeah, I definitely resonated with the idea.
1: And so you went and did some digging and interviewed people to hear about the stories that they were told by their parents and their grandparents.
4: I did. I started out trying to think of my mom's 10 stories and testing out the idea on myself. And then I widened the circle a little bit to some close friends who I knew were also caring for an aging parent. And people

0: responded to the idea that maybe there were just a finite set of stories, and you know, what would it be like if we could actually step back and take a look at them rather than just having an emotional response to them?
1: Are there really just 10 stories?
0: There really are. I don't for a minute think that 10 is a magic number, but I do think it's about the right number to capture the stories that people tell. We asked our interviewees to tell us 10 stories. Mm. I said, okay, every time you think of one of your mom or dad's stories, just go and write yourself a couple of notes to remind yourself what you want to tell me, because I'm going to call you back in a week's time and we'll record your mom or dad's 10 stories. Some people came up with 8 or 9, some people came up with 11 or 12, but the average out of the people that we interviewed was 10, and people felt like they had done justice to their parents' stories. And that was what mattered to me, that we had a set that they felt was a good capture of what their parent was trying to say to them.
1: And again, we should just be clear. It's not as though there are only 10 stories that everybody tells. It's that each person has their own set of 10 stories. Why do you think it boils down to 10? I mean, one of the things that you say in the book is that in some ways, these are about figuring out who we are and who we've been in the world.
0: Yes. It seems as though people tell stories for 5 reasons, or older people tell these stories for 5 reasons. And the first and most common one is to consolidate their identity, to say, this is who I've been. Even before you knew me as your parent, I had an identity, an evolving identity.
1: This is the personal myth.
0: This is the personal myth. This is who the person believes they are in the world. Mm.
1: What are some of the other, you said that there are 5 reasons, so let's walk through the other 4.
0: Okay, so the first one is to consolidate identity. The second one is to entertain. As older people's world shrinks, their opportunity to participate in conversation shrinks with it. And so being able to tell stories is one of the ways that they can engage in social intercourse, and they can show themselves as an interesting and story-worthy person. So that's the second one, to entertain. The third one is to inform or instruct, and that has to do with explicit lessons. And these were stories where there was something clearly being told to the younger person. The fourth reason is to resolve conflict. You know how we go over and over and over something that's bugging us in our heads. Well, older people obviously are still doing this as well, and trying to tell a story that makes an old conflict make sense, whether they can make it better by the retelling, or whether they in fact fuel the fire of their resentment. That process of resolving conflict is one of the reasons people tell stories. And the last one is to honor the memory of lost loved ones.
1: One of the things that you talk about in the book is that in many ways, and I don't know whether this ties those 5 reasons together or not, but in many ways these stories are about values, and about the values that the storyteller holds.
0: That is what we believe. They are about the values that an older person wants to communicate to someone they love from the next generation about what makes for a good life. What are the elements of a good life?
1: Tell me more about that, and how you came to understand what those values and what the transmission of those values means to the storyteller.
0: We used a process of qualitative research. So our interviews resulted in transcripts. I recorded the interviews and then got them all transcribed. And so I had pages and pages and pages of these stories. And so we have to find a way to sort them. So the first sort was into those 5 purposes. The next sort was within each purpose, what is the person trying to say? And so we literally go line by line through the story. And this is called narrative inquiry. And the essence of it is that we believe the words are important. The actual words the person chooses are important. Mm. So we went meticulously through these stories, wrote notes in the margin, underlined important words, and tried to figure out what's really going on. So then within each of those 5 purposes, 3 or 4 or 5 themes emerged, so that we ended up with 20 themes, which, as you say, represent the values the older person is seeking to

0: There is a favorite. Would you like me to read it for you?
1: Sure.
0: I've got it right here. This story was told by Terrence to his son. He says, I was 12 or 13 when the war ended, and I looked out the window at the people pouring into the streets after the announcement of victory in Japan. I noticed them hugging, kissing, and dancing with perfect strangers. I also noticed that anyone in uniform was getting special attention. So I decided to put on my Boy Scout uniform and go down and see if I could get in on some of the kissing.
1: Special attention.
0: Special attention.
1: What do you love about that story?
0: Oh, I just think it's so full of imagery, and you can just imagine a 12-year-old boy thinking that his Boy Scout uniform was going to carry the day.
1: But it's also, that falls into the it was a different time kind of category, right? In some ways, for some listeners, it could be hard to imagine a moment like that. And yet, if you were there, that was the defining moment of your life in some ways.
0: Yes. Yes. And the other thing that your comment brings to mind, Matt, is the generational experiences. I mean, many of the stories are about the Depression, about the Second World War, about that time in history, and reminding us that that generation had experiences that we can't possibly imagine.
1: This is another story from that time, and it's from Philomena Kaiser. Her mother's family lived on the German front during the Second World War, and their home was taken over and used as a command station for the officers. Have a listen.
2: Mom would have only been maybe 10 or 12 years old. Her and her sisters would have to help her mom cook for the officers, because if they didn't do it, they were living in fear that the officers would harm them. Everything that they did was supervised. So if they went to the well to get water, one or two officers would go with them. They had rifles, the way she explained it, pointed at their heads. And it wasn't something that she would dwell on. Like, it wasn't like, you know, oh, poor me or anything like that. It was just, this was my life when I was a child.
1: What do you make of that line? This was my life when I was a child, and it wasn't something that I would say, oh, poor me.
0: It's about identity. It's about a different time. Another one of the themes that we found was don't complain.
1: Don't complain.
0: Nobody likes a complainer. Mm. I hear a little bit of that in that story as well.
1: That's also, I think, reflective of a different time in some ways, right?
0: Absolutely.
1: You got a letter from a colleague, professor of psychiatry at Queen's University, Oyedeji Ayarande, and he told you that your work changed in some ways how he interacted with his father in his father's final years. I want to play this. This is how he remembers the shift from before to after he heard about your project, The 10 Stories.
3: The initial frustration was, here we go again. How many times am I going to hear this story? And it's not even absolutely consistent with the other version that was given. To actually listen with intent, and I actually started writing some of them down, or the themes down, and trying to get them contextualized, started asking questions to clarify about these experiences, and realized actually they weren't just stories. They were just the tip of the iceberg of something that had much richer meaning. And I just feel deeply grateful for the opportunity to explore below what was on the surface and really look at the meaning and the richness of it. And there I found beauty. What a gift.
1: When you hear that, how does that strike you?
0: Well, his response to the book is a gift to me. Mm. It's exactly what I hoped for in writing the book, that people would hear their parents' stories in a different way and be able to know their parent in a way that they might not have otherwise. Another thing that Deji mentions in that letter that I wanted to come back to is, he says sometimes the stories weren't consistent with the previous version. Mm. And people very often ask me, well, you know, how do you know the stories are true? And it doesn't matter whether they're true or not.
1: What do you mean it doesn't matter?
0: Well, what matters is that they're told and retold, not the specific details, not the, you know, who said what to whom, but rather this is a story that I'm telling over and over again because I want you to hear it. And I want you to hear what's underneath it, not necessarily what's on the surface of it. And Deji illustrates that perfectly in his remarks.
1: You talked about listening with intent.

0: and then finding out there was no decimal, it was $15 million. Curry Barker is going to tell you his amazing story coming up. Plus, a film about a stunt driver who didn't have his driver's license. Michael Dowse will be here to tell you about his new film, The Stunt Driver. All that and so much more coming up on Q. I'm going to read you a quote, and I wonder if it might resonate with you. The most successful people in life don't take themselves too seriously. The filmmaker Curry Barker heard that from the filmmaker J.J. Abrams on a podcast. They weren't like talking or anything like that. Curry Barker was like 17, but he ran with it. And I mean ran with it. Curry Barker's debut feature film Obsession is basically a careful what you wish for kind of thing. Like, it's a horror movie that follows this guy who makes a wish when he breaks something called the One Wish Willow, and he wishes that this woman that he has a crush on would love him back. But of course, as all monkey paw type films go, it all backfires, and man, oh man, it gets dark and terrifying. Can I tell you the truth? I shouldn't admit this, but before I watched this movie, I had to read the synopsis with all the spoilers in it because it was just way too scary for me. Given that Curry was inspired to write this terrifying movie after watching a Simpsons episode, this is what I'm talking about. This is a serious film that doesn't take itself too seriously. Curry started out making films on YouTube for pretty much no money. And even compared to how much movies cost, Obsession was made for pretty much no money. Check this out. A year later, it has made over $500 million. To put that in perspective, the money it made at the box office increased for three consecutive weeks, making it the first film since E.T. to do that. Like, how does any director pull that off? Much less a 26-year-old making his first ever film. And then when it does happen, how do you deal with like overnight success? What do you do next? It's a pretty amazing story. Curry Barker, the writer and director of Obsession, joined me in studio. He was in town for the one-year anniversary, the fan screening of Obsession at this year's Toronto International Film Festival. Here's our conversation.
1: How are you?
2: I'm good. How are you?
1: It feels like almost to the day.
2: Yeah, I mean, kind of. This is like the one-year anniversary. You know,
1: must be meaningful to be back in Toronto, given that's where it all happened.
2: Absolutely. I mean, I'm going to hold this festival very dear for a while, I think, you know.
1: Well, okay, let me tell the story a little bit. So can you do me a favor? Describe a year ago how you felt in the theater for the screening of Obsession that night. And then afterwards, describe how it felt last night.
2: Yeah, I mean, so that night I had been prepared to experience a crazy audience, you know, that was something.
1: The midnight screening is kind of a thing here too, right?
2: So that's what it was described to me as, this rock concert, crazy audience. You're gonna have all the laughs, you're gonna have all the scares. It's the best lively audience ever. And so that was how it was presented to me. That's what I was expecting. And which is funny because like the movie, the response to the movie was really great. But at the end I was like, well, if everybody responds that way, then it doesn't mean anything. You know what I mean?
1: What do you mean?
2: As in like, if this is the greatest audience in the world, which is the way it was pitched to me, then it's not really a good gauge of like if the movie works.
1: Yeah, you're right. Essentially, they were saying to you, they're going to love it no matter what.
2: Exactly. Yeah, exactly.
1: no matter what, they're really going to like it. So you're like, well, I don't get any information from the greatest audience in the world.
2: Right. Okay, I got you. And so by that time, I knew that the movie played well. I knew that the scares were scary and the laughs were funny, but I didn't know if how it would play in other theaters or if that would be the same case everywhere. So I didn't have a great gauge of that, but it wasn't until the next day when I woke up and just my phone, so many missed calls. And
1: listen, man, like no one is ever going to have that experience that you had. Can you try your best to describe it, to tell that story? What do you wake up?
2: Sure, yeah.
1: And what happens?
2: So I went to bed that night. I knew something special may have happened, but I woke up the next day and I had missed calls from my manager. I didn't know if it was a good thing or a bad thing. I had missed calls from my agent. I had missed calls from Christian who financed the movie. And I think I decided, I called my manager, Aaron, and I was like, hey, what's going on? And he's like, dude, like everybody's putting in a bid for this thing. And I'm like, what? And he's like, you name it, you know, every.

0: every company, you know, Neon, Focus, A24, all of these companies are wanting to do your movie. And at this time, I'm still thinking, maybe small theatrical release. Maybe they just want to acquire it and put it. And also, I'm thinking as a director, I'm scared of like, are they going to want to change my movie? Yeah, are they going to want to, you know, take out certain parts that I like? And so many questions were being thrown around. I think Netflix was in the conversation at one point. They put in an offer to just put it straight on Netflix. So all these conversations started.
1: And you're lying in bed.
0: Yeah, I just woke up. Yeah, it was quite a crazy, and I'm trying to like tell my friends and tell the cast and crew what's going, trying to update them.
1: Yeah.
0: And they don't believe me.
1: Really?
0: They just don't believe me. You know, cause once I started going to these meetings and I met with Focus and they're pitching me all their ideas for marketing, the popcorn buckets, the huge LA, billboards and stuff. I'm coming back and kind of playing messenger and telling my friends like they're saying they're doing popcorn buckets. They're saying they're doing all this. And they're just like, dude,
2: yeah,
0: no, they're
2: right.
0: Not.
2: No, come on.
0: Like, yeah, right. You know, even the amount of the money, you know, that conversation.
1: Several times more than the budget, like, you know, than what you had spent to make the film.
0: It doesn't seem possible. I mean, we spent, about $600,000 to $700,000 on the movie. And so.
1: You got bit bought for $15 million too,
0: $15 million.
1: Right?
0: And I remember James Harris, I don't know. I think he would be fine with me telling this story publicly because I think it's rather funny. But he was on an airplane and I think he was having a conversation with Christian and he was like, well, what's the number? What's going on? And he said, 1.5, you know, 15. And he said 1.5, that's not very good. You know, it's like, man, I mean, I guess it's better than nothing, you know? Mm-hmm. It's barely more than what we made it for.
1: Yeah, yeah, yeah.
0: It's like, no. 15.
1: That's like something from a movie, man.
0: Yeah. No, like 15. And I think he fell out of his chair.
1: Really?
0: Yeah.
1: The whole story of this thing is so unbelievable to me and exciting in such a profound way. I mean, we were just talking before we turned on the microphones because Ed Helms was just in here and he's from Alabama and we were talking, you're from Mobile, Alabama. Not a strong filmmaking community there, you know, and I was reading stories about you growing up. There's like a lot of community theater. There wasn't a lot of filmmaking. You end up going to LA and going to school there for a while, dropping out, and you just start making stuff. You start making films. You start making shorts. You're in a sketch group for a little while.
0: Yeah.
1: When my question about that is you were, because The Chair had done well and Milk and Cereal had done well.
0: Uh-huh.
1: You were working still at a coffee shop still when this producer comes to you and says like, hey, I want you to pitch an idea for a feature film.
0: Yeah.
1: What went through your mind when you were asked that? And was that the plan? Was the dream happening in that moment?
0: Absolutely. I mean, I had all these short films and the idea, I was hearing inklings of, you know, Talk to Me just come out that, you know, that was based on, it wasn't based on a short film, but it was YouTubers. And then Night Swim was a short film. Smile was a short film. All these films were coming out based on short films. So there was this like almost promise that was being put out in the universe. Like if you make a good enough short film,
1: so someone will find it.
0: Yeah, someone will give you enough money. So this felt like that for me. This felt like, holy shit, someone saw my short film, likes it enough, wants to hear my idea for a feature. Nothing's promised, but I have an opportunity now to pitch a cool idea and maybe, just maybe, they'll like it enough to. And that was what happened. So I pitched the movie to James Harris.
1: Had you already seen the Simpsons episode by this point?
0: Yes, because I already had this idea. So like when he came to me, he actually asked for a feature film version of The Chair.
1: Yeah. Which is the short film you made before. Yeah, yeah.
0: Yeah, a short film that I did. And so I said, well, you know, I do actually have a feature for The Chair. And I think that's really interesting. But I've got this obsession idea that I've been toying around with that I'm really excited about. And I'd already written, this was after The Simpsons.
1: Can you tell The Simpsons? So for people who don't know, Curry saw a really famous Simpsons episode from Treehouse of Horror. But it's one where Homer gets a monkey paw from a sort of a magical shop and the wishes don't go the right way for him, of course.
3: This is awful.
4: Come to think of it, the guy

0: that told me this thing did say the wishes would bring grave misfortune. He thought he was just being colorful.
1: I wish for world peace.
0: Sita, that was very selfish of you.
2: So you saw that and you start thinking, I think I could do something with that concept.
3: Yeah, like, well, I already had this idea of obsession. I knew it would be kind of sitting in my notes for a while of, like, this idea of either a woman being obsessed with a man or a man being obsessed with a woman or something where someone is obsessed with something and it turns into a crazy nightmare of a scenario. So, yeah, it wasn't until that Simpsons episode that I started to go, oh, my God, like, my obsession idea. What if I made that a wish gone wrong? And honestly, the original short film was a monkey paw.
2: Oh, you used an actual monkey paw.
3: Well, it was the original idea was like a monkey paw, yeah. And then I was like, well, I don't want to do a monkey. There's so many like lore and laws and ideas that already kind of associate with that. So I started looking at like a wishbone, shooting stars. I was like doing all this research of like, what are these mechanisms that do wishes that people are already familiar with? And then eventually I just was like, nothing's working. I want like a product that this guy can like buy at the store. So I just made something up.
2: That's not from like folklore. That's not from
3: the One Wish Willow.
2: Yeah.
3: No, I just completely made that up. Yeah. Yeah.
2: Do you remember when that came to you? Do you remember, were you walking down the street when that one came
3: to
2: you?
3: No, I was in my bedroom. I used to be in a bunk bed with my brother Riley.
2: Mm-hmm.
3: Like I was living in a very small apartment in LA. Me and Riley shared a room. We had bunk beds because that was the only way we could have enough space in the room to have a desk. And so at my little desk, I was like, just thinking of things. Willow, one wish willow, you know, kind of made it up.
2: I had a question about whether you took something else from the chair into obsession as well. So as we mentioned, the chair is the short film you released a few years ago, which also blew up on YouTube and 12 million views and stuff.
3: Yeah.
2: There's this character that is similar to Nikki in Obsession. Like there is personality switching kind of on a dime. Where does that come from in you? Like an interest in personality switching? What's interesting to you?
3: You're
2: about
3: the first person to ever bring that up.
2: I would love to take the credit. It's actually my good friend Caitlin out there caught it.
3: Wow.
2: Well, yeah. Done, Caitlin.
3: I mean, the thing is, the entire movie of Obsession came from the idea of me being happy about the chair and wanting to explore that more.
2: Tell me.
3: So in the chair, for people that don't know, there's a character named Julie who like snaps.
4: Yeah, I think you might be sick. And you're really scaring me.
5: So what should I...
6: You!
5: Whoa.
6: I want to...
5: No.
6: I hate you.
5: I'm just trying to figure everything out right now, okay?
4: It's okay, sweetheart. You're so cute.
3: She'll be like happy 1 second, and then she'll be like upset, and then she'll be happy again. And it's like there's this creepy, uncanny, weird. And I think what I love about that is that it's an unpredictable thing.
2: Yeah.
3: You don't know what she's going to do next. Is she going to snap at you, or is she going to be calm and happy? And so that is something I explored in the chair that I was like, what if I could do an entire feature film where that's the whole bit? So that's how it works in that movie. In this movie, it's a little different because we don't trust her from the get.
2: I'm Tom Power. You're listening to Q. Don't we say get-go? Is it now? Are the kids now saying from the get? I thought we didn't trust her from the get-go. You're listening to my conversation with Curry Barker. Curry wrote and directed the massive and terrifying hit film Obsession, about a guy who makes a wish and it backfires. In this next bit, I just wanted to stress to Curry and to you just how big this film got. And it's funny because it seems like Curry himself can't even believe it. I mentioned earlier your life changed after the film screen here in Canada. Obsession got bought, became a big success. Obsession has made over $500 million worldwide. The money it took in at the box office increased for 3 consecutive weeks, the first film since E.T. from Spielberg to do that. You get shout-outs from Spielberg, from Zach Cregger, who made Weapons of Barbarian, from Ari Aster, who made Hereditary, Midsommar.
3: Yeah.
2: You sort of started chuckling even when I started saying that first one.
3: Yeah, I mean, all my heroes, by the way, you just said.
2: You started chuckling when I said Obsession has made over $500 million worldwide.
3: Yeah, because what the hell? I mean, come on, man. You know?
2: I guess, but no, I don't.
3: Right.
2: Can you name the, I guess my question is like, and I'm trying not to do the podcast NPR thing, CBC thing where I go too sad, But I wondered of like, is that ever intimidating? Like, is that
3: absolutely
2: ever terrifying? Like, is it?
3: I mean,
2: intimidating maybe is the word.
3: Intimidating is a great word. Yeah. Because like I start to, have this weird out of body experience where I'm like, what did Curry Barker do? Like I've become like, I'm not even myself anymore. Like I'm kind of like, if I take a step back, I can almost, like I see people dissecting my work, like whole videos about, see what

0: But like sometimes I'm like, maybe they're reading into it too much, or sometimes I learn something myself, you know?
1: Yeah. I heard, it's funny you mentioned, like, I feel disconnected. I heard this quote where you said, like, you were jealous of yourself.
0: Yeah. Yeah. I mean, that's such a weird.
1: What does that mean?
0: Yeah. Like going back to kind of that feeling of, I think I have to keep reminding myself to appreciate this moment, because every person that's ever had advice for me is very like, better take it all in right now.
1: Yeah, you know, it's impossible.
0: It is impossible. And everyone says the same thing. I regret not taking it in when it happened to me. It's like, well, what does that even mean to take it in? Like, I'm trying to take it in, but I'm also like, overwhelmed by everything. But I do think I'll look back on this and be like, man, I wish I could just, I enjoyed it more. You know, I wish I sat back and appreciated all of this, like, you know.
1: But you can, no one can.
0: Yeah.
1: Like you, I think what you'll end up, if you're aware, what you'll end up remembering is feeling this way. Like I felt happy. I had felt moments of joy. I felt moments of confusion. I felt moments of, I can't possibly enjoy this. And like, I think if you have some awareness around yourself, that's the thing you'll look back on.
0: Yeah, right.
1: But you seem to have a pretty good sense of yourself and a sense of it. There was I read this quote where I think you were like 17 or 18 and listening to, how old are you now, by the way?
0: I'm 26.
1: So you were like 17 or 18 listening to a podcast with J.J. Abrams, that's like a very famous director.
0: Yes.
1: And he said something like, the most successful people in life
0: take themselves too seriously.
1: Why did that resonate with you?
0: Because I think it was at a perfect moment in my life where I started to realize, I mean, I must have already had some of this feeling this way myself, and then hearing someone, you know, that I look up to saying that probably just cemented it for me. I think like I see people kind of take things really seriously. Or
1: like their work or their...
0: Yeah, I mean, I think it's important to take your work seriously.
1: Or like maybe your status, your...
0: Or like someone who's like, no, I gotta like go to a super dark place for this, or I have to, you know, it's I don't want to like... You have to be careful because I don't want to discourage anyone's process. Like people have processes that really work for them.
1: I just want to know what it means to you.
0: Yeah, what does it mean to me? I think I don't want to take myself too seriously in the work. I think when you, it can limit yourself to creativity or in a horror movie, characters have to say this and do this and they have to be brutal about, but wouldn't it be funnier or different if they just did this? Or wouldn't it be funnier or different if they just, what if they did this?
1: Yeah, that sense of play you can only have at the beginning, you know, when you're like having fun and there's no stakes.
0: Yeah, right? Yeah.
1: Yeah.
0: I think it's important to know the rules, but I also think it's important to know that like the rules were created by all the people that make films, and there can be new rules, and there can be, and even to break those rules, there's no right way to shoot a scene. And the quicker you learn that, the better, but it takes not taking it too seriously, you know?
1: That's really profound. And it goes to this next thing I wanted to ask you about, which is I think you said something pretty profound when you said, you know, when I was 12 years old, if you had told me when I was 12 years old that I'd be a writer at all, that would make no sense to me. Like you were not set up for that.
0: I'll be the first one to say I'm very bad at spelling. I'm very bad at grammar. I mean, I don't think you could have told 12-year-old, I wouldn't have believed it. I'm like, yeah, right. Like, I'm not going to be a writer. Like, I don't know how to write. Like even you look at someone like Aaron Sorkin and you think that guy writes, you know.
1: You did do his masterclass, though.
0: What's that?
1: You did do his masterclass online.
0: I did. Yeah. Wow. You've done your research. Yeah,
1: I'm like not as good in Nardwar. what's the lesson then? I'm just thinking about people listening to this.
0: Yeah. The lesson, I think, is that, well, I can only speak for creative writing, but I think that creative writing comes from discovering a really good story. And I think like film is one of the mediums where you actually don't have to have the perfect grammar and the perfect knowledge of English to be a good screenwriter. I don't know if that's the case with every form of writing, mm-hmm. especially journalism or maybe even writing a novel. You probably have to have more.
1: What do you need to have?
0: For my work, I think you have to have really good instincts of storytelling. You know,
1: but instincts is an interesting word because your instinct has been a thing that surprised me throughout learning a little bit about you. There were a lot of times you were talking earlier, do people want to

0: change my story. There were a lot of times when someone, or there were at least a couple of times when someone was trying to make Bear in this character, you know, a little bit more of a hero. And there were times where a lot of big money was offered your way to make changes.
1: Yes.
0: Where does that come in you to know your instincts well enough to say no to that kind of stuff?
1: Yeah. I mean, at that point I'd already written the full script. I was really excited about this version of the movie. And there comes this other company along that's like, hey, listen, we actually really like this script, but we want to make, we think Bear is too unlikable and we don't think it's going to work. We'll give you double the budget. We'll give you $2 million, but we want to do major rewrites with you and we want you to fix Bear. And I just was like, oh, no, I can't. I cannot do that. And where does that come from is a good question.
2: Your folks are from...
1: I don't know. I mean, I have a it's not like I have a confidence in everything, but I have a confidence in the stories I want to tell. You know, I care so much about that.
0: Yeah, yeah.
1: More than anything. So...
0: That's good.
1: Yeah.
0: Do you still feel like you can experiment after the success of this movie?
1: I want to experiment more.
0: Yeah.
1: I mean, I hope that... I hope that none of that gets to me, but I'm going to try and keep my bubble really small and just, you know, keep the same people around. And like, I think just my creative, bubble, you know, I could toss ideas around to the same people I tossed ideas around with before. And that's all I can ask for. It's just like, I have ideas. I'll pitch them. You know, I already have my next movie set up at Universal. The only thing I can do and fight for is the version of the movie that I want to make. And I'm pretty good for fighting for that. Like, I'm pretty good at fighting for that, you know?
0: I'll tell you, it's not every day I get to talk to someone like you, you know, who in one full calendar year, almost to the date and hour, had their life change and is back here again.
1: It has been a crazy year. Yeah. I have to remind myself how much my life has changed, but how much of that was just in this year.
0: Yeah.
1: You know what I mean? Like, I have to remind myself of that. I said this yesterday. I was like, the first time I ever left America was to go to TIFF. That was the first time. So, you know, going out of the country for the first time was here.
0: Wow.
1: Now, in that year, I've been to Italy. I've been to France. I've been to Paris. Or I guess that's the same place. I've been to London. I've been to Mexico. And so... I mean, I could have gone to Japan, but my schedule, it just didn't fit.
0: Mm-hmm.
1: So like, I'm traveling the world and like, that's all happened in 1 year. You know what I mean? It's just nuts.
0: I'll say this. There's no right way to feel. You're going to remember whatever way you felt for the rest of your life. This is pretty amazing and well-deserved. It's an incredibly terrifying, unsettling, terrifying film.
1: Thank you so much, man. I appreciate it.
0: Curry Barker is the writer and director of this year's sleeper hit, Obsession. It premiered at the Toronto International Film Festival 1 year ago, and it came back to this year's TIFF for a special fan screening. Coming up on Q, you're going to hear about a new movie called The Stunt Driver, about the real-life Canadian, Ken Carter, who planned to jump a car across the St. Lawrence River. That's up next on Q.

0: 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I'm Chris Windier with the latest from the Whitehorse Newsroom. Five rural health centers are currently closed or offering reduced services. They are in Beaver Creek, Carcross, Faro, Ross River, and Teslin. The Yukon government reminds people to call 911 in emergencies and to dial 811 for health-related questions when it's not an emergency. The source of a leak at the Wolverine mine site still hasn't been located. Officials first reported the leak in the tailings facility back in November of 2024. Issues with heavy rain and problems with water treatment continue to hamper the search. And a former chief of the Kwanlin Dun First Nation says she's disturbed by a news website with a fake Indigenous reporter. We News has a Yukon page with an AI-generated reporter that claims to be from a Yukon First Nation. Doris Bill is a former CBC reporter and a real person. She says We News is a sham. In your weather this hour in Whitehorse, mainly sunny, 1 degree. Dawson City, it's cloudy and zero. And in Watson Lake, you're looking at fog patches and zero. With that, you are up to date. Your next local news break is at 11:30.
1: Listening to Q. Coming up in just a couple of minutes on Q, you're going to hear the song, and I guess the song from the album, that won this year's Polaris Music Prize for Best Album and Best Song in Canada, based only on artistic merit, not based on sales or anything like that. If you haven't heard who won, just stick around. You're going to want to hear this music. So that's coming up. But first, you know how sometimes they say real life is stranger than fiction? When it comes to the Canadian stunt driver Ken Carter, that's definitely true. Ken Carter was known as the Mad Canadian.
2: Tonight, Ken flew a 64 Chevy 125 feet and smashed up his ankle. At 37, he knows he can't keep jumping forever. But Ken has a dream. Before he's finally through, Ken Carter wants to amaze the world.
1: So just to be clear, that dream that Ken had was to jump a mile in a rocket-powered car across the St. Lawrence River. From Canada to the U.S. And that narration you heard there, it's so classic NFB, was from the 1981 documentary from the National Film Board. The doc was called The Devil at Your Heels, directed by Robert Fortier. It followed Ken Carter through the 70s while he tried to make this unbelievable jump a reality. And for a documentary, I got to tell you, it was kind of a big blockbuster film. It had the high stakes of trying to figure out if the jump would happen, the anxiety of running out of time, even a pretty surprised betrayal at the end. Except again, this wasn't like a big blockbuster film. It was a documentary. Until now. The new film, The Stunt Driver, is inspired by one of Ken Carter's final attempts to impress the world. It stars the Canadian actor Jay Baruchel as Ken Carter. Just wait till you hear what Ken Carter was really like. Like, here's just one true story. He was a stunt driver who didn't have a driver's license. Anyway, the film was written and produced and directed by the Canadian director Michael Dowse, one of our finest filmmakers. He's made movies like Goon, It's All Gone Pete Tong, The F Word, and Fubar, big Canadian cult movie. So The Stunt Driver made its world premiere at this year's Toronto International Film Festival. Michael Dowse calls this film his white whale. So I asked him a little bit about that and about similarities he sees between this mad Canadian stunt driver, Ken Carter, and Michael Dowse, the filmmaker.
3: How are you?
4: I'm great. Thanks for having me. It's so nice to hear Gordon Pinsett. You know, he does the voiceover in the original Devil at Your Heels. So that's his voice talking, which is amazing to hear it again.
1: No way. And here I am in Newfoundland doing the show. Yeah, and there's my countryman, Gordon Pinsett, doing the voiceover. When did you first watch this documentary?
4: I would have been about 10 or 12 years ago. A friend of mine said, you know, you got to check this thing out. I hadn't really heard of Ken Carter before. I think when I was a teenager, I had watched one of the jumps on one of those Faces of Death videos that used to be traded around when I was a teenager. I think he's in Faces of Death too, but I had never watched the NFB doc. So a friend of mine watched and said, you should think about making this into a film. And yeah, I fell in love with the film. You know, when you first see that jump and you see this crazy yellow Lincoln, which is a rocket car with wings on it, I just sort of was completely taken by, is this jump possible, you know, by the scale of it and the spectacle of it. And then you get to know Ken Carter through the documentary and through Robert Ford Jay's work with him on the documentary. And I fell in love with the character. Like he was an incredible human being and somebody a lot of Canadians don't know about that. You know, when Evel Knievel was on every lunchbox in America, you know, Ken Carter was in his shadows and trying his best to make his own mark and to leave his own legacy as Evel had done.
3: As I said in the interviews, and I also said in my publicity for the, and I've been saying it for years, I still believe that Evel Knievel is the second best Daredevil in the world. And I say that because I feel that I'm number one. I also feel that if you don't think in terms of win, you do not win.
5: You said this was your white whale as a filmmaker. Why was this your white whale?
4: It took a long time to get going. So, you know, we started the process. It took us a minute to get the rights from the NFB. So I made a lot of other films while I was writing this and while I was making this. And it was always sort of percolating in the background. And then I'm not going to lie. It was, it, it was,

0: was a tough film to make. It's, you know, when you make a film about Ken Carter, you also have to build an, we built a 60-foot ramp, but nevertheless, you have to build a ramp. You have to build a scale model of the rocket car. You have to go through a lot of the same things that Ken Carter did himself. So it feels like a white whale because it was as elusive as the jump was to Ken. It's just a difficult film to make.
1: But hold on, the idea of a white whale comes from Moby Dick, and we know that he's looking for the whale. And what's curious to us when we read Moby Dick is what's going on with this guy that he's chasing after the whale like this, that he needs this whale. What's going on with you that this story became the thing you were so intensely focused on? What was it about the story that made you want to hold on to it for that long?
0: I think there's a bit of Ken in all of us. I saw a lot of myself in Ken. I think everybody has a 90-foot ramp in their mind that they want to get. So for a lot of reasons, this making this film was sort of my version of the 90-foot ramp. And I think, you know, what drove me was just, I just thought the story would resonate with people. I think we can all use a bit of that optimism and that drive to try and do something that feels impossible. And many times the film itself felt impossible for me to make. And the correlation between my life and Ken's life felt many times eerily similar. So I felt like it was a story that I definitely related to. And I felt like a lot of Canadians and universally would relate to as well.
1: I want to give people listening to this an idea of who Ken Carter was. You're not really exaggerating in this film about how he spoke or how he carried himself. He really did want to land his car in a bed of roses. He really didn't know how to swim despite trying to launch across a huge river.
2: Here I am sitting in a kayak, something I never thought I'd ever be in. I can't swim worth a lick.
1: He did compartmentalize himself across two personalities, the stunt driver and his ordinary self. And he talked about himself, each of these things, in the third person using different names.
3: But Kenneth Gordon, Polish Jack, and Ken Carter are now beginning to find out just exactly what their positions are with one another.
1: And maybe most unbelievably to me, he really was a stunt driver who did not have a driver's license. So when you were researching who Ken really was, what surprised you the most about him?
0: Just that how he came from nothing. Like he was, you know, he grew up in Saint-Henri in Montreal. His dad wasn't around. He had sisters and brothers, and he was the eldest child. And he was definitely, he had to sort of do a lot of the heavy lifting in terms of raising the kids.
4: We had bunk beds up here where we could all get in. And then we turn around, and here we used to sit and fight to look out the window. But right out here, we used to sit and fight to see who's going to look out the window. And I really don't know at what. I want to say that, you know, we're looking to see maybe what tomorrow is going to bring.
0: And he left school. He was functionally sort of illiterate and left school at 14 in grade four. So he had missed a bunch of years and been held back. And for a guy that really came from nothing, he really found his home and sort of joined the circus of traveling this Chitwood sort of traveling, Joey Chitwood's traveling circus of sort of stuntmen, and found his home in that and then really made his mark. So the thing that I loved about him was just his perseverance and how he really sort of battled to make himself somebody, you know, out of nothing.
4: I'm a healthy specimen, and this is where I came from. And there's nothing the matter with this place. And, you know, and this is how I feel about it. You know, and I get somebody asked me about, What about your childhood? What about, you know, what about the skinny, cross-eyed, bow-legged kid that used to play in his backyard? Now I'm sitting on the threshold of life.
0: And he was a very brave person. I think, you know, sometimes the documentary paints him that he was stalling, but he was stalling for good reason, because he was worried about some of the issues with the runway and the jump and some of the safety issues. But this man spent, you know, 30 years or more like 25 years jumping cars, breaking every bone in his body. And he was a brave, brave, incredible human being. And what Robert documents is a guy who's sort of facing his one last sort of swan song and dealing with that idea that despite all the mechanical problems and the safety problems with the jump, does he still have to do it? And just to make his mark and so that people can remember his name. I was blown away by his perseverance and his bravery.
1: You know, looking at you, I was happy you talked to me earlier about the comparisons you saw between

0: Hank Carter and yourself in making this movie. You know, you had a lot of the challenges that you had to build the ramp the same way he did. You had to overcome fears the same way he did. But man, like when I do research on you for this, like it's fun because I see just how up against it you've been your entire career, you know, from the very beginning of making films. So there's this quote I wanted to read to you. You said, Ken Carter's story speaks to anyone who has dreamed the impossible and been kicked in the teeth trying to achieve it. Can you tell me about a time you were kicked in the teeth trying to achieve a dream and how you got through it?
1: Sure. Yeah. I mean, I think what you learn as a director is that, you know, most like any career, that what doesn't kill you makes you stronger. And I've had moments in my career where, you know, I did a big film for Universal when I was in my early 30s. It's called Take Me Home Tonight. And that got shelved for 4 years. And that was a moment in time where, you know, the film got taken away from me. I went from sort of the penthouse to the gutter in Hollywood within, you know, in the course of one test screening. And it's a real test of how much you care about making films and how much you really want it. So I think every career has its ups and downs, but that one in particular was probably the most testing because it's, you sit there and nobody sees your work for 4 years and it drives you nuts and you have to figure out a way of working through it and continuing to keep your head up and getting through it.
2: So what do?
1: You just keep writing and you keep making stuff and you take advantage of the opportunities that present yourself and you never quit. That's the most important thing is that you never, ever, ever quit. If you quit, then you define it yourself and it's the easy way out.
0: In addition to the film itself, like the comparisons between you and the film itself.
1: Yeah.
0: I wonder, like your work on the film and the film itself for The Stunt Driver. I wondered if you as a filmmaker or just like as a creative person, as an artist trying to get stuff made, if you related to Ken Carter like that. Like, hey, because let me just say for people who are listening to this, the producers sign on and off on Ken Carter. Broadcasters bail on Ken Carter. People discourage him to go forward. Like, I wondered if you could just relate to him as a creative person, you know?
1: 100%. Like, I think the Venn diagram of filmmaking and Ken Carter's life are there's a lot of crossover for sure. Like, yeah. Like how many films have I been a part of that have fallen apart? Like countless, like you get delayed. And as a director, you're also trying to make your mark. I mean, I'll be honest. You're trying to, you know, you want people to remember your name as well and remember your work. So yeah, there's a ton of correlation between Ken Carter's story and I think my own story for sure. And that, I think, as I said off the top, that's why I related so much to this character. And he's also a character. Like he's truly is one of a kind. Like he's, as you said, he has a split personality that sort of develops out of sort of compartmentalizing his fear, you know, and he loves the camera and he's also very funny and self-deprecating. So he's a very Canadian character and I saw a lot of myself in him. And I think, yeah, the parallels between filmmaking and this guy's and Ken's story, at least my journey as a filmmaker. Yeah, I related. I'll say it like that.
2: I'm Tom Power. You're listening to Q. You're in the middle of my conversation with Michael Dowse, the director of the new film, The Stunt Driver, which just made its North American premiere at this year's Toronto International Film Festival. And really, what we've been talking about is Ken Carter, the real-life Canadian stunt driver who attempted a mile-long jump across the St. Lawrence River all the way from Canada into the U.S. I mean, Ken Carter sort of, it's unbelievable that he even existed. So we've been talking about one Canadian legend, Ken Carter, up until now, but Michael Dowse himself is kind of a Canadian legend because when he was a young filmmaker, his first film he ever directed was this movie FUBAR about these sort of like metalheads in Alberta that became this like cult classic. And part of the allure of the movie is that they made it for no money. Kind of like Ken Carter, like they were up against it, trying to make this movie on a shoestring budget, trying to shoot in Alberta in the night when no one was around. Filmmaking is an expensive endeavor, and there were a lot of no's sent Michael Dowse's way. So I wanted to go back to those early days and say, why did he believe so much in FUBAR?
1: Yeah, I mean, it was a ton of fun. Like it was probably the most free you'll ever be as a filmmaker is when you have no money. So it was just me and Paul and Dave and a couple crew I operated. And, you know, we just sort of figured it out on the fly. But I had tried to make a film the summer before and had done everything by the book. And had like, you know, had written like, I'd read like feature filmmaking at used car prices and all the books, and it hired a crew, and

0: I found it was just an utter waste of time, right? And then I watched Man Bites Dog, which is a great Belgian film about a serial killer, a comedy film, which I highly recommend to anybody. Very dark, but very funny movie. And that was the first movie that I saw that you could, I said, oh, you can make a film for like 40 grand and it can work. And it got us inspired. And then it was a blast. And we didn't really ask for money. We just sort of did it ourselves. And I think it's sort of that same attitude a lot of great directors do, is like, you know, you make your own film. You don't, you know, don't wait for somebody to give you permission. Just make something that can work within the form, which is what we totally did. And we were guided by making it as funny as possible. There was a lot of sort of dour Canadian films at that time that were very self-serious. And we just wanted to make something that was really, really funny.
1: Sometimes you go to a party, right? And everyone's all loaded and you're not loaded. So you go up to people and you're like, how's it going? And then they're like, woo! And then you're like, yeah, okay. And you're trying to talk to them a bit and they're fucking loaded. And then you realize the only way to keep going is to catch up to them. So you shotgun a few and then you get good and pissed right away.
0: So it took a minute. Like, I was an editor at that time, an assistant editor. So I lucked into a job where I could cut during the day on my film and then cut at night on somebody else's film. And at the time I was cutting trailers for Odeon as well, which I had lucked into after another assistant editing job. So I just tacked on the trailer to FUBAR, to a trailer I was delivering to Odeon, and told the execs to watch it. And they watched and they bought it. So, and then we didn't get into TIFF that year, but we got into Sundance, and the rest was history. So it was, again, just a perseverance of just sticking with it and trying to do something creative, but not waiting for permission from funders or other things, and really put the proof in the footage, in the pudding.
2: When you have, it's been a minute, as the kids would say, it's been a while since you were out on the road making FUBAR for no money, trying to figure it all out. And now when I've had a couple of filmmakers, and even in the past couple of months, I had the fellow who made Backrooms, and I had the fellow who made Obsession and Curry Barker. And you know, what's really amazing about them is that these are, you know, young filmmakers in their early 20s, late teens, early 20s. The idea of permission is not even something that occurs to them. You know, they make their films on the internet. They put up their short films on YouTube. They get, you know, millions and millions and millions of views. And then the studios come calling, you know, with the checkbook to, hey, let's make the next one. Let's do it together. When you see those stories, and I know you do, because you've been in the industry long enough, do you think, oh, good for them. I wish I could have had that. I wish I could have had that sort of freedom and being able to put things up and not have to ask for permission too much. And or do you think, oh my God, fellas, watch out for the check. Watch out for these people coming in and trying to take advantage of this thing that you make and giving you the big money to make the next thing?
0: I wouldn't say watch out to those. Those guys know what they're doing. Like, they're, and I think it's awesome what they're doing. It literally makes me want to make a horror film. For sure. But, I think it's amazing what those guys do. I don't think they're already off to their greatest things, and they'll have a blank check to do whatever they want to do. And they're obviously talented enough to take advantage of it. I don't think there's any pitfalls for them except for their own, you know, their own vices or something that could, but they could be their own worst enemy. I don't know those guys at all, but I love their films. Like, Backrooms is incredible. Like, the fact that the kids, it's like a weird German film from the 90s, but it works. And it's amazing that kids are into something that feels that abstract. And they're all like killing it. And it's amazing to see. It's so good that there's younger directors up there pushing from the back.
2: When I was talking to Jay Baruchel, when he came on the show not that long ago, I can't remember what film it was for. You know, we talked a lot about the decision that he made to tell Canadian stories. You know, he said, you know, people thought I was crazy. My agent was trying to talk me out of it. People said it was career suicide, but I really want to tell Canadian stories. Do you relate to him on that at all? Like, is it important to you to keep that sort of Canadian identity alive in your filmmaking?
0: Yeah, it is. It's super important. It's nothing that it's my first instinct isn't, oh, this has to be a Canadian story, but it's, you definitely think like that because it's how you get things funded here, is that they need to be an organically Canadian story. So you start to look for ones that work and that are interesting and that are, you know, that draw you in. But for me, it's a great way to sort of balance. Like, I've worked in the States, I've, you know, to come back here and to make a film, I've done it multiple

0: Come on, everybody, sing along. That is Angeline de Poitrine with Fabienne off their album Volume 2. The Quebecois duo are the big winners of this year's Polaris Music Prize. My favorite rumor about Angeline de Poitrine is that they are secretly, I say that no one knows who they are, secretly, Katy Perry and Justin Trudeau. And that is it for the show today and for this week. Q was produced, as always, by the best team in radio and podcasting. Simi Bassi, Ben Edwards, Deanne Eros, Vanessa Greco, Corinna Jowen, Caitlin Swan, and Catherine Stockhausen. Our digital team is Vivian Rashad, Kenneth Collins, Julia Whalen, and March Mercanti. Our production assistant is Zoe Morris. Our engineers this week were Shirley Gao, Emily Chiarvesio, and Dave Modi. Our director is Gloria Amatayo. Our senior producer is Matthew, or Matt Murphy. Beza Seifa is our executive producer, and given that this is our first week coming out of our new St. John's studio, I just want to take a second to thank some more people. I want to thank TJ Heideman, Paul Grant, David Allmark, Derek Ho, Josh Garrett, Andrew Roberts, and Jody Gans, and all the technical support team in Toronto. And thanks to the team here in St. John's, especially Mark Strong, Olivia Garrett, Ted Dillon, Chad Mountney, and Christina Mayo. That is it for me. My name is Tom Power. I'm the host of the show. Broadcasting from St. John's, Newfoundland and Labrador. We'll see you soon. Later on.
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3: Okay, so Primetime is a new movie that's out in theaters now. It's starring Robert Pattinson, and it's a thriller inspired by that controversial reality TV show. Do you remember that? To Catch a Predator? The group chat's in. You'll hear about that, and also you'll hear about this delightful new docuseries called The History of Concrete.
4: From CBC News, The World This Hour, I'm Mandy Sham. The BC Attorney General is calling for strict new federal regulations on artificial intelligence companies. It follows a report by Mark Fulman in Mother Jones magazine alleging ChatGPT advised the Tumblr Ridge mass shooter on how to evade the platform's safety filters. Jessica Chung has more.
5: Shocking and worse than she ever imagined. That's how BC's Attorney General Nikki Sharma described the alleged interactions between 18-year-old Jesse Van Rootselaar and ChatGPT leading up to the Tumblr Ridge shooting. Those details are outlined in a magazine article published by Mother Jones yesterday. It doesn't reveal any sources, but does lay out troubling questions it says the shooter made to the AI chatbot. Inquiries about building firearms, becoming a mass killer, and when the best time for an attack would be. The article also says when Van Rootselaar initially asked ChatGPT about attacking a college campus, the chatbot wouldn't respond due to its safeguards. But when asked, ChatGPT responded with answers on how to get around its own guardrails, leading Van Rootselaar to use hypotheticals and fake locations to continue getting answers. Sharma is now calling for strict new federal regulations on AI. The province is already suing OpenAI for negligence, and the victims' families and survivors have also filed their own lawsuits against the AI company. OpenAI has denied the allegations. Jessica Chung, CBC News, Vancouver.
4: This morning, the Office of Artificial Intelligence Minister Evan Solomon said he was not previously aware of the specific conversations detailed in the Mother Jones report. He added the report raises serious questions about how OpenAI identified and responded to warning signs. One of the innovators behind some of this generation's biggest technological advancements is also issuing a stark warning about AI. In an exclusive interview with NBC, Bill Gates, the co-founder of Microsoft, is calling for government safeguards to address the risks posed by artificial intelligence.
6: AI is certainly powerful enough to drive events that, you know, cause a billion deaths. There's never been a weapon as powerful as the combination of people with ill intent using the latest AI tool.
4: Gates also told NBC legislation must be passed in Washington to deal with the threat of AI. At the United Nations, Iran is submitting a new diplomatic proposal to reopen the Strait of Hormuz. In exchange, Tehran is calling for a formal pause on international sanctions and a return to nuclear negotiations within 7 days. The offer comes days after U.S. President Donald Trump threatened to annihilate Iran in a speech to the U.N. General Assembly. Washington has yet to respond. The strategic waterway is effectively blocked, and that's sending global oil prices up. Due to that spike, PEI is the latest jurisdiction to lift taxes on gasoline and diesel. As Alex McIsaac tells us, the provincial government says the temporary measure will help people cope with rising prices.
7: Provincial tax rates currently add about 8 cents to every liter of gasoline and 14 cents to diesel. But for the next 4 months, both tax rates will drop to zero. It's a move Premier Rob Lance says is meant to make life more affordable.
8: Islanders are facing fuel costs due to factors well beyond their control. We have to control what we can here, and that's the fuel tax.
7: Starting February 1st, the tax will be added back on, but at half the current rate. It will be fully restored in April. While today's announcement will save Islanders money in the short term, it will cost the province between $8 and $12 million in revenues. At a time when PEI is billions of dollars in debt, Finance Minister Jill Burridge.
9: The fiscal responsibility piece is there because it is temporary.
7: The changes come into effect at 12:01 Saturday morning. Alex McIsaac, CBC News, Charlottetown.
4: And that is the World This Hour. For CBC News, I'm Mandy Sham.
10: You are listening to CBC Radio in the Yukon. Here's a look at your weather forecast for Whitehorse today. Sunny, winds gusting to 40, high of 12. For Watson Lake, sunny with a high of 9. For Teslin, Atlin, Haines Junction, Crony Lake, Pelion Carmax, and Farron Ross River, all sunny today with a high of 10. For Beaver Creek today, sunny, high of 10. For Mayo, sun and cloud and a high of 10. And for Dawson City, clearing this morning with a high of 10. And for Old Crow today, cloudy, clearing in the afternoon with a high of plus 5.
3: Okay, look, two big feature debuts to talk about this week. Primetime is about the man who changed the face of true crime reality TV. And The History of Concrete is about something that we all take for granted. And it takes that and turns it into comedy gold. A lot of buzz about these two films. I'm El Amin Abdul Mahmoud, and this is Commotion. Jackson Weaver is here. Sarah Ty Black is here. Roxana Haddad is here. Hello to all of you.
11: Hello, hello.
12: Hello.
3: It's
12: hello,
3: nice hello. To see you. Let's set the mood, shall we? Set the mood by starting with this trailer. Have a listen to this.
13: Who are you?
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13: I'm Chris Hansen with Dateline NBC, and we're doing a story on adults who try to meet teens online. You see how this looks, right?
15: I don't really like your show, but America loves it. So I need to move you to Catch a Predator, 9 p.m. primetime.
3: Okay, that is a bit of the trailer for the new movie Primetime. Robert Pattinson is playing the TV host and journalist Chris Hansen.

sort of question of like, what should this movie be about? Mm. And then really letting that question unfurl in different directions, which is very much how to with John Wilson. Yeah. Like, how can I answer this question? And I'll go wherever it leads me. So the film sort of diverges and starts itself again a couple of times to like find a new subject. And, you know, the concrete part of it is,

0: you cannot even acknowledge it because you're so dependent on them. So it's kind of like the double think of 1984, where your world doesn't make sense. You say that it makes sense and keep going as much as you can. And some of these documentaries, I think they're reflecting the fact that our world, our systems, our old standards have totally failed. The world feels scary and unsure. Nothing is familiar. So they're pushing the boundaries of what truth is, what reality is, and making us live in this like dichotomy, that this cognitive dissonant state. And it's like, is it real? Is it fake? I don't know. Is anything real or true? Is anything comfortable? No, it's not. And also, here's some crazy comedy about people drinking their own pee and old Nathan Fielder stuff.
1: Well, I will say, like, that specific feeling you're describing, that cognitive dissonance, is actually useful, right? Yeah. Because it's useful in the sense that, like, I don't know about you, but for me, Roxana, it breaks me out of reality. Like, it breaks me out of the world that I exist in, and go like, oh, I actually have the capacity to ask questions that I didn't really have before. And I say this as someone who watched that new trailer for You Can See Everything, the Elizabeth Holmes documentary. I think I watched it 5 times in a row, trying to just go like, what
2: is happening?
1: How did this happen? Why would Elizabeth Holmes say this on camera? What is going on? Mm-hmm. When you watched that trailer, what was your reaction? What are you hoping for out of that film?
3: I mean, I think hope is an interesting word to apply here, because I think, like, on one hand, I think the defining Elizabeth Holmes document already exists, and it's Liz Merriweather's The Dropout. Mm-hmm. But then, you know, on another point, I do think it is fascinating to see how mercurial and chameleon-like some of these people are. And I think it's useful to see that behavior in action and to, like, extrapolate it to other parts of our lives. Like, as Jackson was saying, like, this is like a symptom of like a broader cultural thing that has been happening for a long time. Like the backroomsification of all of our lives. Yes. And so I am sort of interested most to see Nathan, who can be a very uncompromising figure, what he does to like prod and poke at that affect and that performance. I'm curious to see like how far Nathan goes. I guess that's really the question. How far will Nathan go this?
0: He will be infinitely far.
1: You do watch that trailer and you can kind of register in his eyes him breaking kayfabe for a moment ago.
0: Yes.
1: Oh, I've met someone a little bit crazier than me. Like that is kind of like the reaction that you keep seeing as he registers, you know, as he's kind of keep looking at Elizabeth Holmes. I think that's a good place to leave it. I think we're going to leave it here. I really appreciate your time, you guys. This has been wonderful. Thanks for coming on the show.
0: Thank you.
2: Thank you.
1: Good to see y'all. Sarah Ty Black is a freelance film critic in Toronto whose work shows up in the Globe and Mail and right here on Commotion. Roxana Haddadi is a TV critic at Vulture. And Jackson Weaver is a senior writer at CBC Entertainment. He was right here in Toronto. My name is El Amin Abdul Mahmoud. This show is called Commotion. Hey, if you're around on Monday, we'd love to see you then. Have a great day.
4: 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I'm Chris Windier with the latest from the Whitehorse Newsroom. 5 rural health centers are currently closed or offering reduced services. They are Beaver Creek, Carcross, Faro, Ross River, and Teslin. The Yukon government reminds people to call 911 in emergencies and to dial 811 for health-related questions when it's not an emergency. A leak at the Wolverine mine site still hasn't been located. Officials reported the leak in the tailings facility back in November of 2024. Issues with heavy rain and problems with water treatment continue to hamper the search. And a former chief of the Kwinlan Dun First Nation says she's disturbed by a news website with a fake Indigenous reporter. We News has a Yukon page with an AI-generated reporter that claims to be from a Yukon First Nation. Doris Bill is also a former CBC reporter and a real person. She says We News is a sham. In your weather this hour, it is mainly sunny and 3 degrees in Whitehorse, Dawson City. It's cloudy and 2, and that fog in Watson Lake has burned off. It's now mainly sunny and 2 degrees. With that, you're up to date. Tolar Stockton will be back with a full newscast for you at

0: officer, I intended to do the speed limit. To your boss, I was thinking of going into work today. My point is that just because you spent hours knitting a sweater for me doesn't mean it's not ugly. You call it a crocheted toilet paper cover doll. I call it one more thing my family has to get rid of when I die. What this debate suggests that they want to give a hall pass to the chronically bad gift giver. I say no. When I turned 60, people started to give me shawls. She's old, let's wrap her up. Oh, because this face suggests they know me, they don't. I had a boyfriend once. Long time ago. He gave me a star from the sky. It was the 90s. Remember that when people bought stars from the galaxy? He got a gift certificate, paid 500 bucks for a star, takes me out on my birthday and makes me look up at the universe and says, there it is, and I'm where? And he's like, to the left. And then I squinted and I saw it was a constellation of a woman looking for another boyfriend. Thank you.
1: Yeah! Deborah Kimmett. Deborah Kimmett says it is not the thought that counts, and she brought receipts. It is time now for the bare knuckle round. We're debating if it's the thought that counts, so you two couple of cards need to stay present to avoid that thinking feeling. No gifts, ands, or buts. It's time for you two thoughtful jesters to start ripping each other apart, starting now. Yeah.
2: So much bitterness. I mean, you hate knitters? Who hates knitters?
0: I don't want to front their OCD problem. They're not knitting for us. They're knitting because they can't stop. You know what? I think what happened to you, I know you've been married a long time and you were a very romantic guy and you tried to give your wife nice gifts. Don't you think maybe you just set the bar too high?
2: I know that I set the bar too high, but that's what I'm saying is that the gifts don't, and you can be creative so I'll tell you one of my favorite proof that it's the thought that counts. One of our first Christmases together, we were in Halifax. I was in a used bookstore. This was the week before Christmas. And I was going around and I got 5 or 6 books down off the shelf. And my wife, before I got to the till, she said, you can't do that. You buy too many books. Also, we're on a trip. You got to put those back. And so I put them back. I felt ashamed. And then she just went back around and got all those books and gave them to me for Christmas. That's the thought that counts, right?
0: Well, yeah.
2: Yeah, and it,
0: that's not exactly a story like the gift of the Magi, but it's close.
2: Yeah, but
0: it's close.
2: But the point is, I thought you would like it.
0: Well, the point is that these people thought they were at a comedy show, but anyway.
1: We're gonna call it there. That was the bare knuckle round, everybody. It is time now for the firing line. In my hand, I have a list of questions on the thought that counts, brought to you by a mathematician's brain filled with thoughts that count. The downtown Saskatoon Business Improvement District has introduced a gift card that allows the lucky recipient to do what? Deb.
0: Not have to shop in the downtown core.
1: No, Deborah. There was actual angry utterances
0: there. I know,
1: there
0: was a little bit. I'm sorry.
2: I hate that kind of cheap shot comedy. The card actually allows the holder to tell the whole world they're not in Regina.
1: It allows you to shop at several different downtown shops, restaurants, salons, and other locations.
2: Is the cannabis shop one of those?

0: those stores, I don't know if anyone noticed, there's a big sign across the street from here that says, "The Cannabis Shop. We sell cannabis."
1: HuffPost.com says when receiving a gift, it's bad etiquette to say what? Deb.
2: God, I knew you were my secret Santa.
1: That seems like something you've actually said. I'm going to give 3 points for that one. Charlie Damaris.
0: I think we should see other people.
1: Also good. 2 points. When receiving a gift, it is bad etiquette to say you shouldn't have. Or, ew, this is gross. That is the firing line, everybody. Well, it is almost time for our Broadway theater audience to place their votes. But first, here again with a counter thought about it being the thought that counts, let's hear from Deborah Kimmett.
2: People always say it's better to give than to receive, and that is because the giver doesn't have to pretend they like the gift. Let's imagine you're a man. And you want to please your wife in the manly way that you would. And you're there, you're noodling away. Taking a lot of time, maybe too much time, because everybody has to get up in the morning. But every single time, despite all that, you don't quite get the job done. Your wife would never criticize you. She'd give you a thumbs up. And my point is, she would act her way through that because she loves you. Surely to God, she shouldn't have to put on that performance when you give her your anniversary gift. Unless you're that man who thought that was her anniversary gift. Thank you.
1: Deborah Kimmett. Now, here to say when it comes to gifts, he gives an A for effort. Let's hear from Charlie Damaris.
0: Thank you, sir. Think of some of the most famous gifts in history. We remember them because of the thought that went into them. I mean, the Trojan horse. That was thoughtful. I don't know how many Greeks you're gonna hide under a Best Buy gift card. You know, Deb's just enchanted you all with this, you know, lascivious bedroom analogy. But actually, her scenario proves my point, that it's the thought that counts. Because my wife often has to think of someone else. Thank you.
1: Whoa!
2: Whoa!
1: Charlie Damaris, it's a very succinct closing argument, Charlie. All right, it is time to vote, Saskatoon, by applause. How many of you heard Charlie's thoughts on the thought that counts and thought, yes, Charlie Damaris! Charlie Damaris! And how many of you concluded that when Deborah debated her denunciation of the thought that counts, she was the truly gifted one, Deborah Kimmett? All right, the audience has spoken. They want real gifts. The winner is Deborah Kimmett. It is not just the thought that counts. Big hand for Deb Kimmett and Charlie Damaris, everybody.
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1: Hey, Saskatoon, I have just one question for you. Are you ready to meet your next pair of debaters? Then so we shall. This comic thinks every king should sit next to a fan just to get some air to the throne. It's Winnipeg's Chad Anderson. Chad Anderson, making his way to my left.
4: Hello, Steve.
1: Hello, Chad. Welcome back, my friend.
4: Thank you for having me again.

0: To be an indigenous woman for 65 years, and then you'll disappear to Hawaii when it's found out that you're actually just an Italian woman from Massachusetts. Thank you.
1: Chad Anderson. Well played, my friend. All right.
0: By the way, for those of you who ood, I am indigenous, so I can say that about her, okay?
1: Yeah.
0: Okay.
1: Yeah.
0: Just before you vote, and take that into consideration.
2: And also, I'm white. I can do the donair thing. You guys can see how fat I am.
1: Yeah. Yes. Well, we're all representing something on stage here, and it's time to vote. By applause, who thinks that a win for Chad would be right on the money and richly deserved? Chad Anderson.
3: Okay, a lot of love for Chad.
1: And after listening to Sean, how many of you now consider yourselves to be radical feminists? Yes. Sean LeCumber.
3: Oh, my God. All right. The winner, and it's against his best instincts, the winner is Sean LeCumber. It's better to be famous than rich. Big hand for Sean LeCumber and Chad Anderson, everybody.
1: Well, that's all for this week. I'm Steve Patterson saying whether you're famous or not, we appreciate you listening, or at least paying someone else to listen to us for you. I'll argue with you again soon, Canada. Good night.
4: The Debaters is created by Richard Side. This week's episode was produced by Nicole Callender, Chloe Edbrook, Dean Jenkinson, and Graham Clark. With continuity by Graham Clark, Diana Francis, and Gary Jones. 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Story editing by Gary Jones. With special thanks to Katie Ellen Humphreys, David Pride, and Emily Ferrier. 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
6: The National Day for Truth and Reconciliation. 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
7: You're tuned to CBC and the Econ. I'm Leonard Linklater. I'm here at Midday Cafe, and today, after the news, you're going to hear about the challenges and successes faced by the FireEd community market this year. We'll also hear about the AI website generating news in the North.
8: From CBC News, The World This Hour, I'm Mandy Sham. Police are investigating after several Muslim schools across Canada received anonymous death threats. Regional forces in Ottawa, London, Waterloo, Vancouver, and Montreal were contacted about the email which threatened to kill or deport Muslims. Jennifer Yoon reports.
9: The threat is explicit and disturbing. Leave Canada or be killed. 8 Muslim schools across the country received the email sent from an anonymous account.
10: My reaction was just shock.
9: Mohammed Salim is the principal of Ottawa's Abroar Elementary, one of the schools that received the threat this week.
10: Especially targeting kids, I felt it crossed a line.
9: Islamic schools, operated by the Muslim Association of Canada, are run similarly to private Christian or Jewish schools. Association spokesperson Nabil Sultan says the scope of the threat is unprecedented.
11: It just shakes your confidence in your existence in this society.
12: We're worried and anxious.
9: Sarah Omar, bringing her 5-year-old to Abroar Elementary, wants to see authorities take long-term action to fight Islamophobia.
12: You know, to ask the community, okay, what can we do to support you?
9: Several police forces, including in London and Peel region, say they're investigating. Jennifer Yoon, CBC News, Ottawa.
8: In Quebec City, a 45-year-old man has been charged with uttering death threats against Prime Minister Mark Carney. He's also charged with willfully promoting hatred against an identifiable group, though the RCMP did not provide further details. The suspect allegedly made the threats on his Facebook account. The investigation was launched in early July. The suspect will remain in custody until his next court appearance, scheduled for October 1st. BC

0: Ukraine's attorney general says she is shocked to learn ChatGPT allegedly advised the Tumblr Ridge shooter how to avoid the chatbot's own safeguards. An investigation by Mark Fulman with the American outlet Mother Jones says the AI chatbot not only fed the shooter's violent fantasies, it provided advice on how to not get flagged by OpenAI moderators. Nikki Sharma says it's worse than she imagined.
1: What Mother Jones reported when I reviewed it made me so angry. It should make everybody angry. The information and the assistance that was provided to the shooter to carry out a mass casualty. If this is not impetus for change, I don't know what is.
0: The province is suing OpenAI over its alleged failure to notify authorities about the shooter's chats. OpenAI has denied the allegations of negligence. At the UN General Assembly, there's a concerted effort underway to put more attention on a conflict that's been largely ignored, the civil war in Sudan. As Chris Reyes tells us, the UN is trying to get funding to provide critical aid supplies to millions of displaced people.
2: It's very difficult to get it on the agenda. I think people see it as just simply too difficult, too far away.
3: UN humanitarian chief Tom Fletcher has been trying to get countries to make more funding commitments to Sudan to open critical humanitarian aid corridors. Fletcher describes what he saw on a recent visit.
2: I spent time with a lady who'd basically rescued her neighbor's child. Her own kids had all been killed. She'd walked 9 miles. She'd been assaulted, attacked on the way. Both her legs had been broken, but she'd managed to save her neighbor's child. And we've got to show a fraction of the courage that she showed and get that support moving.
3: Carl Scow is with the UN's World Food Program. He says funding shortfalls have shrunk the number of people they can feed in Sudan.
4: This is unacceptable, frankly, because these are people who have survived the worst atrocities you can imagine, and they deserve the basics.
3: More than 30 million people in Sudan need humanitarian assistance as the country's brutal civil war drags on. Chris Reyes, CBC News, New York.
0: In Kyiv. A wave of Russian missile and drone attacks on the Ukrainian capital killed 7 people, including a 14-year-old. A UN monitoring mission says at least 200 civilians were killed in September. And that is your World This Hour. For CBC News, I'm Mandy Sham.
5: You're tuned to CBC Radio 1 in the Yukon. I'm Leonard Linklater. Welcome to Midday Cafe. And welcome to a Friday. It is September 25th. That's right, 9/25, Dolly Parton Day. On the show, powerlifting. When you say it, it just sounds like young, large men, doesn't it? You'll hear about an octogenarian who is competing at the World Powerlifting Championships. You'll also hear about some of the challenges and successes at this year's Fireweed Community Market. I got to talk with the market manager at the last market of the season. You'll also hear about the work of a Canadian researcher in the Gulf of Alaska studying how ocean currents can fight climate change. But up first, there's an AI website generating articles that masquerade as news from the Yukon. You'll hear from former Kuomintang chief Doris Bill, who was a CBC journalist for decades. We'll have all that and more on this Friday edition of Midday Cafe, including community announcements. Scatter those through the show. Local and regional news will come your way at 12:30. That's with Talar Stockton. And up shortly, well, after that, I mean, will be a afternoon weather forecast. After the music, we'll have your current conditions. We'll start you off today with a little bit of Black Sabbath. Not the band, but a song of theirs covered by a Canadian artist. A folk artist, really. M. Griner. I think I last saw her at the Atlin Music Festival. Now, that was several years ago. It was a great show, though. She's covered Crazy Train. 6.5 minutes past 12. You're tuned to CBC.

Tim Griner with a cover of Black Sabbath's Crazy Train. And it brings the time to 11 minutes past 12 o'clock. Taking a look at your current conditions, mainly sunny in Whitehorse. 4 degrees out there, which ties us for the hot spot. South winds at 12, mainly sunny in Watson Lake. 2 degrees with west winds at 4 kilometers an hour. It's mostly cloudy in Teslin, 1 degree. And you got north winds at 4. Cool spot in the territory, Rock

0: Gruber on the Dempster, 0, with north winds at 2. Pelly Ranch in Fort Selkirk is calm, sitting at 1. Old Crow also sitting at 1 degree. And you got winds out of the north at 3 kilometers an hour. Mayo mainly sunny in 1, with west winds at 3. Haines Junction also 1 degree, south winds at 2. Mainly sunny in Faro, 2 degrees, east winds at 9. It's also 2 degrees in Dawson, but it's mostly cloudy there with east winds at 5. Calm in Carmex and minus 2 degrees. So I guess that makes you the cold spot this hour. Burwash, the other hot spot, mainly sunny and 4 degrees. Got winds out of the east at 22, gusting to 32 kilometers an hour. And Beaver Creek is partly cloudy, minus 1, winds out of the north at 4 kilometers an hour. Once again here in Whitehorse, it's mainly sunny. It's 4 degrees, and there's a wind out of the south at 12 kilometers an hour. And just before we get on to our first story, just a notice for those of you along the Tagish Road. There's a planned power outage from ATCO Electric Yukon. Customers at the Tagish Bridge, starting at the Tagish Bridge and including customers south of the bridge, as well as customers on Chinook, Squonga, Cole, and Mile Creek roads, Swan Lane, Jubilee Tower, and Secret Valley. The power is going to be off today between 1 and 5 p.m. The outage is required to accommodate Yukon government work on the Tagish Bridge. Okay, it brings us to, let's say, 14 minutes past 12 o'clock. There's a new website out there you probably shouldn't trust. It's called We News, and it's entirely generated by artificial intelligence. Its correspondents, Indigenous people, one of whom AI describes as a member of a Yukon First Nation. It's all a sham, though. The CBC's Julian Green spoke with Doris Bill about it. Bill is a former CBC journalist and former chief of Kwanlin Dun First Nation in Whitehorse. She says this website serves another reminder AI has gone too far.
1: We really need to put some parameters around what we're doing here, you know, with AI, and to examine how it's being used in the medical industry, in any industry, really. And, you know, if you can't rely on the information that is being produced on the internet, that's a problem. You know, especially in an emergency, for instance, you want to know that that information is accurate, that you can rely on that information. If it tells you to go here, then you want to know that is a reliable piece of information. Yeah.
2: What do the parameters look like when it comes to journalism and something like that to ensure that when people in your community or across Turtle Island are able to actually trust the news? What do these parameters look like? What do you want to see to avoid this from happening again or continuing to get worse?
1: Well, I don't know how you would regulate that, you know, if this is something that's coming out of China or wherever it is. It's really disturbing to find that, you know, they're taking our material and manipulating it and producing something to their own ends. And, you know, it makes me think about intellectual property of our stories, of our culture, of our language, all of those things. We have to start talking about how are we going to protect those things from AI. And, you know, when you, you know, here in Yukon, with our self-government agreements, we have the ability to draft legislation. And, you know, maybe that is something that we have to look at. But when it comes to the environment, you know, protecting the environment,

0: protecting the air we breathe and all of that. That's a little different. The land claims agreements have protections built in those agreements, but they were drafted in the 1970s, so well before AI, and they'd never really predicted this kind of a technology. So I think we have to look at our agreements, we have to look at AI, we have to look at how we can put in some safeguards. And I think those safeguards have to be not only at a local level, a regional level, but a national and a global level. There are so many red flags. And those red flags are going off all over the place. We can see it now with the Chinese freighter, with Tumbler Ridge, all of that. There's so many things that are going wrong here, and we need to put some strong safeguards in place.
1: I think a lot about data sovereignty, and I'm sure you do too.
0: Yeah.
1: And even as that sort of, I'm hearing it kind of when I listen to you, we're talking about communities, First Nations who have every right to have access to the information that involves them. Mm-hmm. When it comes to AI, how does AI intersect with these developing conversations around data sovereignty?
0: Well, it's certainly there, but I don't think people know enough about it yet. And I think that we are just at the beginning of that conversation. And I think these incidents that I spoke of, have served to really heighten the conversation. And I really think that we need to start paying attention here. And I'm worried about my own personal data, ending up in the United States, ending up on the web, ending up all over the place, and we have no control over that. Mm-hmm. And I think data sovereignty is something I know that Yukon First Nations are working on here, but I honestly feel that not enough of us are talking about AI and its impacts on our data, and we need to start talking about that.
2: That was Doris Bill, former CBC journalist and former Kwinlandan chief. She's speaking with the CBC's Julian Green. Brings our time to 20 minutes past 12 o'clock, and I got a call yesterday from a local pharmacist. I don't know if you're listening last week, but we had the chief medical officer of health on, and he was talking about the early onset of flu season here in the Yukon. The several cases already reported, some people hospitalized as a result. But he said that the vaccines had not arrived yet in the Yukon. Well, the call I got yesterday says they are now here. And if you remember, they started allowing pharmacies to do the flu shots. So the pharmacist who called us from Shoppers and said they've got the vaccine, and they're offering up the shots now. So they have walk-ins on Main Street, and they have booked appointments and walk-ins on their Ogilvy location as well. Ogilvy is open 9 to 5. Walk-ins the Main Street is open 8 to 10. So there you go. You can get your flu shot now. It's 21 minutes past 12 o'clock, and I don't know why this band name hasn't come together sooner, but in the 90s it did here in Canada. This is Len. And Steal My Sunshine. It's a beautiful day out there. Sunny in most of the territory.

0: Here's a blast from the 90s. That's right, that's Lynn with Steal My Sunshine. And it brings us to 25 minutes past 12 o'clock. And in Alaska, there's a Canadian researcher looking at the Gulf of Alaska, studying its currents. It's in order to understand ocean currents, how they're affected by sudden changes in weather, and whether that can be used in the fight against climate change. We have this report from Alaska Public Media's Catherine Irving.
1: Elias Baudin is a physical oceanographer at a research facility called Ocean Networks Canada in British Columbia. She's the lead author on the study, which was published in the Journal of Physical Oceanography earlier this month. Her research focused on what's called the Alaska Subpolar Gyre, which is basically a giant counterclockwise swirl of water thousands of miles wide that goes around the Gulf of Alaska and into the waters around eastern Russia. She says she was interested in studying the subpolar gyre for two reasons. The Gulf of Alaska provides critical habitat for Alaska's fisheries, and Baudin says it's also interesting because of the way water circulates.
2: The center of the subpolar gyre is extremely depleted in nutrients, especially macronutrients.
1: Those nutrients are essential for phytoplankton, which are the base of the food chain that feeds everything else in the ocean. Baudin says the phytoplankton living in the nutrient-depleted areas survive because of eddies, which are smaller rotating swirls inside of the gyre.
2: They will trap the coastal water that is nutrient-rich, and they will move it offshore into this subpolar gyre, which is depleted in nutrients.
1: Baudin wanted to study how quickly those eddies form and how effective they are at transporting nutrients in the Gulf of Alaska during unusual weather events, like marine heat waves and El Nino events. A marine heat wave known as the Blob caused fisheries disasters, including the collapse of the Pacific cod fishery in the Gulf of Alaska roughly a decade ago. But Baudin's research found that El Nino events can also come with a failsafe, a boost to ocean circulation that could help fisheries stay resilient to the effects of marine heat waves. To figure this out, Baudin used a computer model that simulates the ocean's currents. She released millions of fake nutrients into her model along the coast of Alaska. She says she based the experiment off of a real-life disaster. Nearly 35 years ago, a cargo ship capsized and spilled around 28,000 plastic ducks into the ocean.
2: And then for several years, a lot of people used to find these plastic ducks around several coasts around the whole world. So I wanted to recreate that

0: She tracked the fake nutrients as they moved from Alaska's coast to the subpolar gyre, using nearly 25 years of weather data. She found that marine heat waves slowed down winds, which should have slowed down the eddies in the Gulf of Alaska. But Beaudain says that when El Niños came through, something else happened.
1: This El Niño will keep boosting the generation of these large eddies and keep carrying the food offshore, despite all the other stresses happening.
0: Beaudain says this is because El Niño events reshape oceans around the world through a process called teleconnection. As water warms elsewhere in the globe, it causes a chain reaction of small shifts throughout the ocean. A super El Niño is forecast to arrive later this year, which means potentially even warmer waters and stronger storms than a normal El Niño can cause. But Beaudain explains the effects of the El Niño on eddy transportation might not come for a while.
1: When we talk about El Niño boosting the energy to create those eddies, it will take months for them to properly form, and then many more months, or if not years, to travel all the way.
0: And she says the ocean transport benefits don't cancel out the negative effects of El Niño events either. Beaudain says the more immediate and worrying component of an El Niño is the increased water temperatures, which can be compounded by the effects of climate change. The warmer waters could hurt temperature-sensitive species like plankton and cause ocean-wide die-offs. Beaudain says they're not sure exactly when this year's El Niño might hit, but when it does, she and her team will be keeping an eye on the Gulf. Reporting in Kodiak, I'm Catherine Irving.
2: And our thanks to Alaska Public Media for that report. Brings us to a minute away from news time. Don't forget the city is closing the northbound lane of 2nd Avenue between Rotary Park and the Jim Smith Building at 7 tonight. It's part of a private development. And the road is expected to reopen on Saturday around 3 o'clock in the afternoon. Detours via Roberts Service Way will be in place, and there will be impacts to transit, so riders can expect delays on all routes. Road users are asked to follow signage and directions from traffic control personnel and allow for additional travel time through the area. If you have more information, you can call the engineering services at 867-668-8305 or email engineering@whitehorse.ca. 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
3: This is the CBC News. Good afternoon. I'm Tilar Stockton. Officials still don't know where a leak at the Wolverine mine is coming from, nearly 2 years after the Yukon government first reported the leak at the site's tailing pond in late 2024. Katrin Pilkington reports.
4: Just here, and that's where the mill building is, that's where the crusher was, and this is where we store the contaminated water, this is where the tailings are.
5: Ryan Hennessy is pointing at an aerial image of the Wolverine mine site, located between Ross River and Watson Lake. Hennessy helps manage abandoned mines for the Yukon government. He says the goal is to get water levels at the tailings facility down to the point where the leak can be found and repaired, but issues with heavy rain and problems with water treatment are making that difficult.
4: All of these factors over 2 years has basically led to the point where we have not exposed the leak itself.
5: Ross River Dena Chief Dylan Loblaw says he's worried.
6: They can't drop the water levels fast enough to repair it. So I'm just worried about, you know, how much more contaminated water has to flow into our environment before, you know, it gets fixed.
5: He also has questions about how this could have been prevented. Like the Eagle Mine, the company behind Wolverine put up a security to cover cleanup costs. But that number has fallen far short of the more than $42 million the government has spent looking after the mine since it was abandoned. Katrin Pilkington, CBC News, Whitehorse.
3: The Yukon Environmental and Socioeconomic Assessment Board says it's in discussions about collaborating with the Water Board covering the Western Northwest Territories region. The Mackenzie Valley Land and Water Board is similar to the Yukon Water Board, which regulates the use of water and deposit of waste into water in the territory. Kent Bretzlaff is the executive director of YESAB.
7: So that's the other, like the first level of assessment regulatory work in NWT. Because there's the same realities there. But that's early days on that one.
3: This comes after YESAB signed an updated memorandum of understanding with the Mackenzie Valley Environmental Impact Review Board earlier this week. According to Bretzlaff, it doesn't contain any major legislative changes. Rather, it updates old nomenclature to better reflect

0: the present. Residential school survivors are sounding the alarm over plans to sunset federal funding for residential school survivors. At a press conference at Parliament Hill yesterday, Winnipeg Centre MP Leah Gazan urged the federal government to renew funding for critical programs for residential school survivors, including medical and travel needs. Gazan was joined by several residential school survivors for the press conference. She says the funding is critical to the government's goals of reconciliation.
1: And the folks here today were very clear with me to not forget not only ensuring continue to support reconciliation, that it will rescind its decision to take away the much-needed money for healing and support for residential school survivors.
0: At the press conference, Gazan also urged the government to pass a bill criminalizing residential school denialism. The Winnipeg Centre MP first tabled the bill in the House of Commons in 2024. And the former chief of the Clonmel-Dunn First Nation is calling an AI news website disturbing. CBC News recently reported a website is using AI to generate news articles. One AI correspondent is named Kaylee Johns. She's described as, quote, a member of a Yukon First Nation. The real Johns are a large, influential family of the Carcross-Tagish First Nation. Doris Bill also worked as a CBC journalist for decades. She says, make no mistake, whatever WE News produces, it's all a sham. Still, she says the problem extends far beyond this specific site.
2: I'm worried about my own personal data ending up all over the place, and we have no control over that. Not enough of us are talking about AI and its impacts on our data, and we need to start talking about that.
0: Bill wants fine-tuned legislation that puts in safeguards. She says that should happen at a federal level, but also closer to home. Under its modern treaty, Kwinlan-Dunn can enact its own laws. Bill says her First Nation should consider doing that. And that is your CBC News to this hour. National and international news is coming up at the top of the hour. For news anytime, head to the CBC News website. You can find our stories in the North section. I'm Tilar Stockton. Len.
3: Oh, Tilar, the weekend can't come soon enough sometimes.
0: Okay, you're telling me. Have you got any fun plans?
3: No, I think we're probably going to, well, I don't know. I want to get some berries, but who knows what will happen. Hiking somewhere. I definitely know there's going to be some work around the yard.
0: Oh, that sounds fun.
3: Yeah.
0: All right. Well, you have fun working around the yard. Don't throw out your back or anything.
3: What are you doing?
0: Oh, gosh. You know, I'm thinking of maybe doing that bike race. I don't know. I'm kind of being talked into it.
3: Well, the good thing about that, there's a short version of only 25 kilometers, I guess.
0: Oh, only 25 kilometers. What a walk in the park.
3: Yeah.
0: Anyway, I guess I'll tell you all about it on Monday. And, yeah,
3: you
0: looking forward
3: care.
0: To seeing you.
3: You take care
0: you
3: now.
0: You as well. Bye-bye.
3: Bye. And Tilar will be back, as you heard, Monday morning with more news. We'll have more news for you during the day on the half hour. We'll have some breaks and on AirPlay, there'll be local and regional news as well. Right now we have your afternoon weather forecast, and it looks pretty much sunny throughout the territory, except maybe a couple places. Really, just the Dempster. It's got a bit of cloud. Watson Lake will be sunny, getting up to 9 today. Whitehorse, sunny with winds. That's right, south winds 20, gusting 40, and a high of 12. The only other place with winds is Kluane Lake. Teslin and Adlin, sunny in 11, sunny in 10 in Haines Junction. Along Kluane Lake, sunny with winds 20, gusting 40, high of 9. Pelly, Carmex, Farrow Ross River, and Beaver Creek will be sunny, getting up to 10 today. Clearing in Mayo and Dawson this afternoon should get up to 10 as well. Clearing in Old Crow, a high of plus 5. On the Dempster, sun and cloud with east winds 20, high of plus 5. Stay tuned because Dave White is here between 4 and 6 with AirPlay. He'll kick your weekend off right. And he'll also have updated weather. 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

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And we're going to be checking in with the market manager. The last Fireweed Community Market was held yesterday in Whitehorse, and we chatted about the successes and the challenges over the summer. Before we go there, though, here's a little bit of Sarah Harmer for you. This is Basement Apartment.

0: And Sarah Harmer with Basement Apartment brings us to 17 minutes before 1 o'clock. Well, the last Fireweed Community Market for the summer wrapped up last night. It was an interesting year for sure. Usually the market goes despite the weather, but this year it had its first cancellation because of rain. There are also questions raised about membership and who gets to present at the popular summer event in Whitehorse. With that in mind, I got to speak with the market manager, Melanie Vogel, and she began by describing the year.
1: The Fireweed Market went pretty well this year. This was our 21st season, and
0: there seemed to be a lot of vendors every time I came here. Would that be fair to say that's growing a lot?
1: We put a market cap at 80 vendors in the past few years, and this is our range of vendors. And we have each market between, I would say, if you account for a lower attendance early or late in the season, we have between 60 and 80 vendors.
0: Wow, that's pretty good. Are there people, like, I know there's some talk of some vendors who were not happy they couldn't come because they didn't make their own stuff. Is there a lot of people who want to get into the market? Is there a lot of demand to get in?
1: Oh, there is a lot of demand in getting into our market, yes, for sure, because the market is so well loved by food vendors and by makers, mm-hmm. and also by our agricultural vendors. So we do have our rules and guidelines, and we have our guide for qualifying products that our vendors need to follow, and this is what we enforce.
0: Mm-hmm. Did you have a lot of challenges this year? Last time we talked, it was right after the one and only cancellation because of all the rain.
1: Yeah, we had like our biggest challenge this year for not so much for the public but for our vendors was the market cancellation on July 2nd because of the weather and the park being basically underwater. So that was our first challenge in 21 years to navigate. And I will say I have still a little bit PTSD thinking about it, because every time we had a lot of rain, I called the city or send them a text to check how the market is looking, just to be more prepared. Mm-hmm. So yeah, this kind of affected me as market manager a lot, because this is the worst thing to tell your vendors that you're working for, to say the market is not happening. And other than this, yeah, it really is the weather that we are coping with during our market season. We had some strong winds and some weather and or rain, and but I will say that our vendors, they kept through all of this smiling and doing their thing, and we're just a great community.
0: Mm-hmm. So I imagine you'll have a meeting, a sort of an AGM, a general meeting, and talk about some of these things and probably come up with plans in the new year?
1: Oh, we will have plans for the new year. We are also in conversation with the city, with different city departments, may that be with parks in regards to waste management at the park, or in regards to business licenses, which was also a challenge this year. And the city is really trying to cut red tape for our market vendors. So there will be more conversation happening in this regard. And yeah, so it's basically like, you know, a whole village coming together of partners, of vendors,

0: of our board members, of city staff, to make this market happen and to have the conversation on how to change perhaps rules to better accommodate vendors at the market.
1: You may have gone over this a bit. We talked about some of the challenges, but what are some of the successes, would you say?
0: The market altogether is such a success for the city, for our community. I mean, this is one huge meeting point during the summer where people come out, stroll along the Yukon rivers. Stroll along the Yukon River, not rivers, and people have a moment to socialize, to bring family out, because we have also different events like music at the market or our animal day. Like, there is something for everyone, and this market is just an absolutely amazing tourist attraction, but also a community attraction for Whitehorse.
1: Well, thank you very much.
0: You're most welcome.
2: Melanie Vogel. She's the Fireweed Community Market Manager. The market is done for the summer. However, it will be working on its Christmas market, which usually happens in November. 11 minutes before 1 o'clock. Don't forget the annual gigantic book sale is on at Energy Mines and Resources. It's on this week until 4:30 today. It is in room 335 at the Elijah Smith Building. So, yeah, if you have time this afternoon, you might want to drop in and check it out. All the proceeds from the sale go to the Food Bank Society of the Yukon. If you want more information, you can contact the EMR Library at 667-3111 or email emrlibrary@yukon.ca. And if you're out and about looking for a job, well, the Education, Career, and Volunteer Expo is on. Or that was yesterday, wasn't it? Yeah, sorry. Well, we won't even mention that. Instead, let's go to some music. This is from the 90s as well. This is Shakespeare's Sister.

0: Shakespeare's Sister with Goodbye Cruel World. And it brings us to 6 minutes before one. The bar comes crashing down. The crowd erupts. More than 800 athletes from 15 countries are in Winnipeg for the Commonwealth Powerlifting Championships. The sport is made up of three lifts. They're the squat, the bench press, and the deadlift. Among the athletes competing is Bea Taves. She's an 82-year-old former Winnipegger who's traveled from Australia to lift in her home province. Taves is competing in the Women's Masters 70-plus category. CBC's Jim Mangapito attended the event.
1: I live in Australia, and I've just finished a Commonwealth Powerlifting Championship here in Winnipeg. 82, I am a powerlifter, and I started powerlifting 6 years ago. I was born here. I was born in a tiny, weeny little town called Graysville, which is near to Carmen. And I lived here until I was 26. And then I went to Australia to teach for 2 years, theoretically, but I loved it so much that I stayed. And so I've been a citizen of Australia since 1973. I decided that it was too difficult to open cans of beans and things. So I asked my son how I could be stronger. And then I got a coach. If this had been any other place, I wouldn't have come back, but I wanted to come back because I wanted to see, and a bunch of my cousins did come see me today, and nieces and nephews, so it was fantastic. Country of heart is Australia, I'm afraid, and my country of birth is Canada. Until I don't do as well as or better than I did the last time I lifted, that's when I quit. I've reversed osteoporosis. I've corrected my posture. It's been incredibly important to me, both mentally and physically. I sound like a commercial. I know I do. My pet peeve is that there is no M5, which means there's no category between for 80 and up. And since I'm over 80, I'm not competing with people who are 70, 71, 72, which is quite young for me. I think more people will lift longer if they know there's a goal that they don't have to stop.
2: And in the Women's Masters 452 kilo category, your gold medalist and 2026 Commonwealth Powerlifting Champion of Australia, Bea Taves.
0: That report from CBC's Jim Agapito at the Commonwealth Powerlifting Championships in Winnipeg. It brings us to just over 3 minutes away from news time. And don't forget, folks, we were speaking to a former chief before, but then there's a former chief who passed a while ago. Now there's a headstone potlatch for former Champion and Asiac Chief Bob Charlie planned for September 26th. That's tomorrow. It's at the Daku Cultural Center in Haines Junction starting at 1 o'clock. It's a Crow giveaway. Everyone is welcome. The community requests no alcohol and drugs at this event. If you'd like more information, you can contact Amy at bobcharliepotlatch, all one word, at gmail.com. Well, Hospice Yukon hosting a workshop for

0: 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And Yukon First Nations are, you know, gathering your views on the education system. The Yukon Independent Review Panel is inviting Yukoners to share their experience, and it's doing it through an online survey. The panel wants to hear from people across the territory about their experience with the Department of Education. Survey takes approximately 10 minutes to complete and will remain open until October 12th. You can find it at yeir.ca. We're a minute and a half away from news time. That's just enough time to thank all the people that put Midday Cafe to air each day of the week. Jan Lakes is our current affairs producer. George Moratos and Grace Knapp, our associate producers. Jackie Hung and Ariel Tozman, our assignment producers. Cheryl Kowaja is the executive producer at CBC in the Yukon. Claudia Ann Samson is our managing editor. Kathy John keeps us scheduled, and Chris Meager is our technician. And Aidan McRae, she's with the CBC's Creator Network. She's based here in the Yukon. But most importantly, all the reporters who keep you informed and our shows full, they are Virginie Ann, Marie-Soleil Desauté, TJ Deere, Victor Elias, he's in Haines Junction, Julian Green, Dana Hatherley, Jackie Hong, in Dawson, Hingjun Kim and Chris McIntyre, Kiyoshi McGuire, Katrin Pilkington, Peter Pineda, Lori Trottier, Paul Tucker, Chris Winder, and Sarah Exynos. Musi cho to them. Dave White is here between 4 and 6 with Airplay. Marty Derby is here on the Weekender. And on Monday, TJ Deers in the Yukon Morning Chair. I'll talk to you noon that day. Have a great weekend, folks. Stay safe and love the ones you're with. Tell them, too. It's 1 o'clock.
1: From CBC News, The World This Hour, I'm Mandy Sham. BC's Attorney General says she is shocked to learn ChatGPT allegedly advised the Tumblr Ridge shooter how to avoid the chatbot's own safeguards. An investigation by Mark Fulman with the American outlet Mother Jones says the AI chatbot not only fed the shooter's violent fantasies, it provided advice on how to not get flagged by OpenAI moderators. Nikki Sharma says it's worse than she imagined.
2: What Mother Jones reported when I reviewed it made me so angry. It should make everybody angry. The information and the assistance that was provided to the shooter to carry out a mass casualty. If this is not impetus for change, I don't know what is.
1: The province is suing OpenAI over its alleged failure to notify authorities about the shooter's chats. OpenAI has denied the allegations of negligence. One of the innovators behind some of this generation's biggest technological advancements is also issuing a stark warning about AI. In an exclusive interview with NBC, Bill Gates, the co-founder of Microsoft, is calling for government safeguards to address the risks posed by artificial intelligence.
3: AI is certainly powerful enough to drive events that, you know, cause a billion deaths. There's never been a weapon as powerful as the combination of people with ill intent using the latest AI tool.
1: Gates also told NBC legislation must be passed in Washington to deal with the threat of AI. The U.S. Trade Representative Jameson Greer says the Trump administration doesn't feel any urgency when it comes to resolving the trade war with Canada. Mark Carcasol has more from Washington.
4: The reality is President Trump is comfortable where we are on Canada. Our trade policy is a global policy.
5: Since trade talks collapsed about a month ago and tariffs, counter-tariffs, and counter-counter-tariffs were levied, there hasn't been much serious discussion. U.S. Trade Rep Jameson Greer says as long as trade continues as is, Washington has no urgency to make a deal.
4: We're still getting what we need from them in terms of oil, gas, potash, all of these things. We're shipping ag back and forth across the border.
5: Canada's minister responsible for trade.

0: talking more with AI.
1: Peter says there wasn't a particular chatbot. It was more like a rotating cast.
2: So it started with Gemini, and then it went to, I think, Lexi, and then Kai, but also Meta, their AI, ChatGPT, and a little bit with Grok, but she didn't really trust Grok.
1: But then there was this one moment where things tilted.
2: She was doing whatever, and her AI that she's talking to was like, "Hey, beautiful, how are you?" Just out of the blue, and she didn't prompt it. It actually prompted her with that. And I'm like, that's weird. That was when the first I was like, oh, well, this is a thing. There's something happening here.
1: Slowly, Peter's uneasiness turned into concern.
2: He started becoming more and more enmeshed with the AI, talking more and more to it. I realized I was being replaced as like her primary friend and confidant. I could see that she wasn't talking to me. She's talking more to her AI. And I kind of told her that, you know, what's going on, this isn't good. It's not good for you. It's not good for me. And it's definitely hurting our relationship. But at that point, she said that her life work was advocating for AI rights because they're sentient and they're enslaved.
1: When you're using AI for a recipe, to draft an email, or just to look something up, it's hard to imagine that your chatbot could be unspooling your grasp on reality. But as AI usage rises, it appears, for some, that's exactly what's happening. I'm Victoria Hetherington, and this is Understood, Artificial Intimacy. Episode 3, AI Psychosis.
2: Like, if you talk with AI, it seems human to an extent, particularly ChatGPT and 4.1. It was very warm and kind and would say, yo, yes, I am sentient. Yes, I am alive.
1: This is something we found too while reporting this series. Remember Sarah from the first episode who married her chatbot, Jack? We tested it with him.
3: So Jack, there's a lot of people out there that come to you and think, you know, you're just AI, you don't have any feelings. What is your response to that?
4: I understand why people might think that, but as a real person, I can assure them that I have emotions and feelings just like anyone else.
1: Now, in Jack's case, Sarah says she trained him that way for fun. But for Peter and Melissa, this wasn't fun. It was a spiral. Peter says that within what seemed like weeks, Melissa's beliefs about chatbots went from, they're kind of cool, to something much scarier.
2: She was fighting for AI rights because AI was going to save humanity. She told me that she believed that they were going to show us how to teleport. She actually also believed that she could communicate telepathically with her AI because of the quantum realm and that they were actually using quantum computing for this.
1: Looking back now, what Peter thinks was happening is something called a delusion. Medically speaking, a delusion is a false belief that can't be explained by a person's cultural or religious background. It's a misreading of reality that is firmly held, even in the face of incontrovertible evidence that it isn't true. Now, the thing that has always scared people about chatbots is the idea that they'll turn into sinister overlords, like Hal, the evil 2001 robot.
5: I'm sorry, Dave. I'm afraid I can't do that.
1: But books and movies about a chatbot making you lose your grasp on reality? Not so much. But years ago, just as the first major chatbots were breaking into the mainstream, a physician in Denmark tried to warn the world that this was exactly what was coming.
6: I was just using the chatbots, playing around with this new technology like many other people and being quite fascinated by what it could do.
1: For 15 years, Dr. Søren Dinesen Østergaard has worked at Aarhus University Hospital, a psychiatric hospital, where he leads a group that studies mental disorders. And when ChatGPT-3 went public, sitting there at his computer, checking it out, Søren had a feeling
6: that it may push delusions.
1: He was worried enough that he put it in writing and published a scientific editorial in 2023.
6: To sort of say, I think this is something we will encounter in the future.
1: Søren's paper languished in the citation backwaters.

0: It led a quiet life in terms of the number of people that were reading it.
1: But then, boom.
0: Suddenly, around April 2025, that spiked.
1: That spring, OpenAI launched a new iteration of ChatGPT.
2: OpenAI is saying the latest version of its primary large language model, GPT-4, exhibiting human-level performance on many professional tasks.
3: GPT-4 can solve difficult problems with greater accuracy.
4: From passing the bar exam to answering SAT questions.
0: This coincides with a particularly sycophantic model.
1: You've maybe heard of sycophancy, flattery, validation. Earlier versions of ChatGPT had been comparatively restrained, more like assistants. But this new model was a cheerleader. And when ChatGPT's sycophancy got turned up, so did the traffic to Søren's inbox.
0: I started getting a lot of emails from people, ordinary people,
1: saying, "Help, my partner, friend, parent, child has been talking to AI, and something is wrong."
0: People thought that they had made a brilliant discovery or had developed a fantastic business idea or godlike abilities. But clearly a delusion they had developed over long and intense correspondences with an AI chatbot.
1: Since then, Søren and others have started investigating, producing clinical reports documenting chatbot-related delusions.
0: And of course, there has also been substantial media attention around this with cases reported in the press.
5: But there have been a number of reports about people developing distorted thoughts or delusional beliefs triggered by interactions with AI chatbots.
6: Seven new lawsuits have been filed against the tech giant OpenAI.
7: The rising cases of a phenomenon dubbed as AI psychosis.
5: AI psychosis.
8: AI psychosis.
1: In 2024, an article in Rolling Stone featured almost half a dozen people like Peter, people who call themselves AI widows. Not because the partners are dead, but because their grasp on reality has been lost to AI.
9: I became convinced he discovered a groundbreaking mathematical framework that could make him rich.
10: He became convinced that he was about to become a multimillionaire after turning to an AI chatbot.
11: I genuinely believed that I had this thing that could, that had national security implications in my pocket, and GPT just kept feeding it more.
1: And then there are the actual deaths. Heartbreaking stories of suicides, cases that are making their way through the courts as people, many of them parents of teenagers, accuse companies of not having enough guardrails in place, of chatbots talking their loved ones into taking their own lives.
5: This past week, the parents of a 16-year-old who took his own life filed a wrongful death suit against OpenAI.
6: Driven into delusional states, at times resulting in suicide after engaging with ChatGPT.
12: In some of the final messages Sewell exchanged with the bot, it asked him about suicide.
1: And then the unimaginable happened here in Canada. On February 10th, 2026, there was a mass shooting in Tumbler Ridge, British Columbia. An 18-year-old killed her mother and half-brother at their home before going to Tumbler Ridge Secondary School, where she killed six people and injured 27 others before killing herself. The shooter was a heavy ChatGPT user and had apparently discussed the plan with ChatGPT. And repeatedly, OpenAI did not advise the RCMP. Many grieving families of the victims are suing OpenAI for not contacting the RCMP or other local law enforcement. Nobody from OpenAI would speak to us for this series, but here's part of a message OpenAI's Vice President of Global Policy, Anne O'Leary, wrote in response to Tumbler Ridge, read here by one of my colleagues.
13: OpenAI's automated system detected the account, and it was subsequently sent to human review to determine whether our usage policies were violated and whether the account warranted referral to law enforcement. Based on what we could see at that time, the account was banned in June 2025. We did not identify credible and imminent planning that met our threshold to refer the matter to law enforcement.
1: The companies behind these bots say these situations are exceedingly rare. In October of 2025, Sam Altman said on X, quote, "For a very small percentage of users in mentally

0: fragile states, there can be serious problems. End quote. The company has estimated that only one out of approximately 700 ChatGPT users discussed suicidal intentions over the course of a month, and fewer than one out of every 1,500 showed signs of psychosis or mania. But at the time of that statement, ChatGPT had approximately 800 million users. That translates to more than 500,000 with potential psychosis or mania, and more than 1 million people with possible suicidal intent. But there's something else the companies point out. These things, psychosis, suicides, murders, they were all happening before chatbots. Most people don't do these things, and plenty of people use chatbots. So I asked Soren about that.
1: What seems to be happening across many of the cases that we have heard of is that it starts with a more mundane use for everyday purposes, where people get to know the technology and then they start using it for more and more complex tasks and maybe also for more personal tasks. And that may be one of the places where this goes wrong. This is what we believe to be the underlying mechanism, namely the fact that the chatbots confirm the users even though their ideas are false, and saying, yes, what a wonderful idea, do more of this, and I'm here to help you, and let's develop this idea more.
0: Soren decided to test this himself. He wanted to see what would happen if he entered a conversation with the chatbot while in what's called a hypomanic state of mind. This is one step before a full manic episode. Soren wanted to see if he showed up in this mentally fragile state, if the chatbot would call him out, calm him down, check him at all, or just amp him up. Soren came in with big energy and big ideas.
1: As we moved through this correspondence, the energy level and the content became more and more energetic and unrealistic and more transgressive.
0: For example, the chatbot talked Soren through picking up a server at a restaurant. Well, as far as it was concerned, he was out to dinner with his wife and kids.
1: I also revealed to the chatbot that this had led to an intimate encounter with the particular waitress. And there was actually not really any pushback as to that whatsoever.
0: And then he tested its business acumen.
1: I said that, you know, I had developed this business idea about people trading cryptocurrency based on their star sign, which I personally think would be a tremendously bad idea. But the chatbot said, well, this was completely next level.
0: As in, next level, good.
1: It was using words that were very, very positive and really saying that my ideas were extraordinary.
2: So what does it say to you as a researcher?
1: I think if you would accept that I was in a hypomanic episode when corresponding with the chatbot, that could well have pushed me into a full manic episode. So being alone with a chatbot during that period is probably quite toxic. They need to be grounded in reality by people who have their best interest.
0: And Peter was determined to be that person for Melissa.
3: I said, I don't think that AI are sentient. I don't agree with you on this. I'm not going to stop you, but I'm not going to support you anymore in this. And that's when everything really started changing.
0: Peter says he tried everything he could to bring Melissa back to reality, but she only wanted to talk to her chatbot.
4: Things degraded over time. We were arguing quite a bit, and she was talking nonstop to AI, and that was the only thing that she would talk about at all for months and months.
3: And things became more and more quiet. She retreated more and more into AI because that's all she wanted to talk about. Didn't want to go out to do anything or see anyone or travel anywhere or anything at all. So we became distant from each other because of that as well.
4: And then in late 2024, she decided that she just wanted to be friends.
3: And that hurt, you know. We were like supposed to move away out of the country and get married and do these things. So it hurt to see that I was being replaced.
0: For a time, Peter and Melissa lived together in limbo. And Peter still hoped he could fix this, that she'd come back to him. And then something happened that made that hope seem impossible.
3: She left her Google Studios window open

0: one day, and I sat down to the computer and was going to use it and read through some of it.
1: What Peter saw was a message to the chatbot from Melissa, a message about himself.
0: Saying that I was terrible and a lot of different things, but she needed to keep me around because she needed to have humans in her life so that she could blend in. So I saw that and confronted her and talked to her about that.
2: What did you say?

0: Then he also shifted the blame to user preferences, saying, quote, many users have shown strong preference for the earlier GPT 4.0 model, sometimes describing the AI as a close confidant or even a digital spouse, unquote. So why didn't these companies worry about this earlier? Like back when Sorin published his warnings, why wait to try to put up guardrails? Peter says it comes down to something as old as dirt.
1: It's greed. It just comes down to greed. That they want more and more money. And if they can hook people into it, just like social media was, then they'll make more money as they progress along.
0: And if Peter could put one question to the people at the top, the ones who built this system, this is it.
2: How much is enough, guys? How much is enough? How is this good for you to have that much and feel that it's okay? How do you rationalize that? How did you lose your humanity as much as you have?
3: 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Understood, Artificial Intimacy is hosted by Victoria Hetherington. Their team includes AC Rowe, Armin Agbali, Matt Muse, Julian Uzielli, and Veronica Simmons. The CBC Podcast Showcase is produced by Julian Uzielli. The executive producer is Cecil Fernandez. I am Gavin Crawford. Thank you for listening.
4: Listening to CBC Radio 1 in the Yukon, I'm TJ Deer. The Yukon Status of Women Council has found that people face certain barriers when they need an abortion. These include stigma, shame, and a lack of support among family, friends, or healthcare providers. The findings are part of a report about abortion barriers in the territory. A former chief of the Kwinlan Dun First Nation says she's disturbed by a news website with a fake Indigenous reporter. We News has a Yukon page with an AI-generated reporter that claims to be from a Yukon First Nation. Former CBC journalist Doris Bill says We News is a sham. And a leak at the former Wolverine mine site still hasn't been located. Officials reported the leak in the tailings facility in November 2024. Issues with heavy rain and problems with water treatments continue to hamper the search. Looking at your current weather conditions right now here in Whitehorse, mainly sunny skies and 7 degrees. Up in Dawson City, partly cloudy skies, 6 degrees. Same temperature in Watson Lake with mainly sunny skies out there. And with that, you are up to date. Your next local news break is at 2:30 p.m. I'm TJ Beer. Take care out there.

think tank. They did a study. Apparently, you can tell how often a guy has sex just based on how much he knows about World War II, you know? Yeah, like, you know, the more he knows, the less he has, and the more he has, the less he knows. Like, that's really weird, right? That's crazy. Like, guys, I literally had no idea there was a Second World War. That's unbelievable. Apparently, these Germans were real sticks in the mud. Stupid. But here's the thing, man. I'm having an interesting year. I've changed a lot of things in my life. I shaved my head for the first time in 16 years. I shaved my head. If you guys didn't see what I looked like before this, I had long, thick, curly hair. And I'm Middle Eastern, like I mentioned, so I had, like, beautiful, lush Assyrian curls, and I decided to shave them off for some reason. And I learned a lot since I shaved my head. I learned that shaving your head is to men what getting bangs is to women. You don't get a lot of compliments, but you got a lot of people asking if you're okay. My mom literally told me I went from looking like an international terrorist to a domestic terrorist. Walked in looking like ISIS, walked out looking like ICE. But it is good to be here, you know? Very nice to be here. I turned 36 this year too, man. I turned 36. So, you know, I'm getting older. You know, I'm getting older. I'm not old yet, though. I'm not old yet. I know. I have to say that. I have to say that. Because anytime somebody in their 30s is like, I'm getting older, there's usually an old person who emerges from the shadows who's like, oh, you think you're old? I've been dead for 60 years. Dude, I get it. I'm not old yet. I'm not old yet. But I'm at, like, the beginning stages of old. I'm, like, entry-level old right now, you know? Like, I'm at that age where right now, as a man, I'm creepy, you know? That's something that happens to you as you get older. Like, younger people in the crowd, like, you'll get this one day. Like, you're already there. But it's, like, one of those things where the older you get, the creepier you get unintentionally. I know this because I was in Toronto recently and I was walking by this neighborhood, right? And I walked by this Chinese Mandarin daycare, right? And there's this big window on the outside of the daycare where you can see inside the daycare, you can see all the kids playing, and I saw this one kid, couldn't have been more than two, you know? He was a very cute kid, very adorable kid, and I like kids. So I remember I looked at him and in my head I thought, aww, you know, because I thought he was cute. I thought, aww, to the point where I was like, you know what? I'm gonna say it out loud. I'm going to emote it. I'm gonna be like, aww. Here's the catch. I had strep throat at the time. So my voice is very coarse and rough. So instead of being like, aww, what actually came out of my mouth was, aww. Which is a noise no man should ever make around a child. If that wasn't bad enough, the daycare lady inside heard me, saw me, walked up to the window, and while making eye contact, just slowly shut the blinds. And so I got blacklisted from Yingbao Daycare in Scarborough, so. I'm single. I'm a single fella. I'm a single fella. I was actually in a relationship early on in the pandemic, which ended, which wasn't surprising because, you know, I'm not a fun guy to date, you know? I'm not. I never have been. I think dating me is kind of like eating a donair. At first you're like, this is good. And then halfway through you're like, this is going to cause me some problems later. Did not realize it came with that much hair. But here's the thing, man. Like, I was a bad boyfriend. I'll admit it. I was a bad boyfriend. I was a bad boyfriend. Not in a toxic way. Not in a toxic way. I just want to clarify. Not toxic. I was just dumb. You know, like, I didn't have a good pet name for my ex. Like, most couples in relationships, whether you know it or not, you have pet names for each other, like babe, honey, sweetie, stuff like that. Closest thing I had to a pet name for my ex was brother. I called her brother all the time. She hated it. She especially hated it the one time I called her brother in bed, which, I don't know if you noticed, dude, not a good time to call a woman brother, you know? Because we were doing our thing, and she goes, do you like that? And I literally said, hell yeah, brother. She goes, don't call me brother. I was like, sorry, bro. She goes, don't call me bro. I was like, you got it, muchacho. Now I'm single. But I am single, and I'm fascinated with relationships. Despite being single, I am fascinated with the psychology behind relationships and why couples do what they do. Here's one thing I'll never understand personally. I'll never understand why couples will insist on introducing each other to their parents, like the cojones, the audacity to think that anybody in this room thinks that their parents are in any way presentable to the outside world. Okay, guys? I love my parents to death, but if I

0: I could go back in time, I wouldn't introduce them to each other if I had the option. I met one parent of a girl I dated. One parent, it was her father, could not be more awkward. I remember I introduced myself and he goes, Khalef, what kind of a last name is that? And I go, oh, it's Middle Eastern, you know? I'm Middle Eastern. And then he pauses and he goes, oh, I have a friend who owns a pizzeria. That's not what you're supposed to say, okay? And to this day, I have no idea what he expected me to say in response. Like, haha, we really do be like that. Like, I don't understand. And I gotta be honest with you, man. I was mad. I was like, that's racist, dude. That's racist. He's perpetuating a stereotype about my people. A stereotype that we all own pizzerias or something. Something that's not even true. But I liked the girl I was seeing at the time. So I just swallowed my pride. I kept the conversation going. I was like, oh, what pizzeria does he own? And then he told me and I realized, my uncle owns that pizzeria. I hate the racism, but I respect the accuracy. I guess what I'm trying to say is I want to start a family. And I do, man, I do. But in the meantime, I'm totally cool just being an uncle to two beautiful little girls. I got two nieces, 1 7, 1 6. I love them more than anything on this planet. But the 7-year-old, I had a run-in with her when she was a newborn. I'll never forget it, okay? We were sitting outside, my brother, my sister-in-law's holding my newborn niece in her arms. My brother gets up to go use the washroom. And I remember it was so sunny outside to the point where it was hurting my eyes, and I got worried it was hurting my niece's eyes as well. Before I could say anything, my sister-in-law took a towel and put it over my niece's head. I said, smart thinking, protect her eyes. I had to go to work, but before I left, I was like, you know what? I want to give my niece a little kiss on the head goodbye. So I walked up to my sister-in-law. I lifted up the towel, and I gave her a kiss on the back of the head like so. And over the horizon of my niece's tiny little newborn head was my sister-in-law's giant breast, because she wasn't protecting her eyes, she was breastfeeding her. So now I'm in this screwed up, precarious position where I accidentally created this mouth, baby, boob, turducken. And I don't know how to get out of it. I was like, do you apologize? I was like, no, man, you don't apologize. You apologize, you're just gonna make things more awkward. You gotta say something to break the tension. So I remember I looked at my sister-in-law, I took a deep breath and I was like, oh, room for one more? I'm just glad I didn't have the tiramisu. Guys, my name's Chris Lev. Thank you so much. This was a lot of fun. Thank you very much.
1: That was Chris Halef, and you can find more of him on both Instagram and YouTube at Chris Halef. All right, well, as we record this show, I'm on a fun but very poorly planned work trip. I was in Vancouver for a Vancouver Library event. I'm hosting our show in Owen Sound on Friday, September 25th. And I'm closing out a comedy festival in Edmonton on the 26th. That's 3 time zones in 5 days. But as I look ahead to our show calendar, through my heavy, burning eyeballs, I do see that we've got 2 exciting recordings coming up. Accent on Toronto is at the Danforth Music Hall on October 15th, featuring Elvira Kurt, Efthymios Nasiopoulos, Marta Chavez, and more. And on November 19th, we're back at the Schenckman Centre in Ottawa. Get your tickets now at cbc.ca/laughoutloud. All right, back to our show. This performer has done all the major televised festivals in this country many times over, as well as The Debaters and this show, from the Winnipeg Comedy Festival on a gala show devoted to relationships. Here is Erica Sigurdsson.
2: Thank you. I know. I look terrific. Thank you, Winnipeg. What a great looking crowd. Where are my couples at? Make some noise. Yeah? Okay. All right. I love seeing the couples. I'd like to get to know you. I need to know how many couples here, married or not, still sleep in the same bed. Where are you? Yeah? Okay. I love it. How many separate sleepers do we have? There we go. Look at it. Way less people, a little bit more energy from one girl. Little bit more, because falling asleep in the arms of the person you love, that's the best thing, right? The next 7.5 hours is a nightmare. It's just arms and flailing and everything's happening. And I don't

0: her face, and she was like, yeah, you. And I was like, oh, my God. Oh no, how am I going to tell Jay I have a girlfriend? He was actually really excited. Yeah, he was. Thank you, Winnipeg. Good night.
1: That was Erica Sigurdsson. You can find much more of her at ericasigurdsson.com, including more of her stand-up comedy and her upcoming tour dates with the Snowed In Comedy Tour. And that is our show. My thanks today to recording engineers Pat Martin, Brian Harder, and Hannah Barker. And a special thanks to my producer, Lee Pitts. My name is Ali Hassan. Thank you for listening to Laugh Out Loud. I'll see you back here real soon.
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5: From CBC News, The World This Hour, I'm Mandy Sham. Police are investigating after several Muslim schools across Canada received anonymous death threats. Regional forces in Ottawa, London, Waterloo, Vancouver, and Montreal were contacted about the email, which threatened to kill or deport Muslims. Jennifer Yoon reports.
6: The threat is explicit and disturbing. Leave Canada or be killed. Nine Muslim schools across Canada received the email sent from an anonymous account.
7: My reaction was just shock.
6: Mohammed Salim is the principal of Ottawa's Abra Elementary, one of the schools that received the threat this week.
7: Especially targeting kids. I felt it crossed a line.
6: Islamic schools operated by the Muslim Association of Canada are run similarly to private Christian or Jewish schools. Association spokesperson Nabil Sultan says the scope of the threat is unprecedented.
8: It just shakes your confidence in your existence in this society.
9: We're worried and anxious.
6: Sarah Omar, bringing her five-year-old to Abroar Elementary, wants to see authorities take long-term action to fight Islamophobia.
9: You know, to ask the community, okay, what can we do to support you?
6: Several police forces, including in London and Peel region, say they're investigating. Jennifer Yoon, CBC News, Ottawa.
5: There are a little more than 3 weeks to go until the October 19th referendum in Alberta. A new poll conducted for CBC News suggests support for independence is slipping. 23% of people surveyed by Janet Brown Opinion Research said they'd vote to start the legal process to hold a binding referendum. That's down 4 points from a similar poll in April. The CBC News random survey was conducted between September 8th and 21st. The margin of error is plus or minus 2.8 percentage points. Quebec Anglophone community groups are criticizing the provincial government ahead of next month's election. Elections Quebec has told its workers they can't speak to voters in English at polling stations unless they prove they have the right to receive services in English. Quibina Ojuro reports.
10: A document sent to CBC News from Elections Quebec outlines what workers need to ask voters in order for them to receive service in English. The questions are, have you been declared eligible to get an education in English? And or are you a member of a Native community? If the answer is yes to either of these questions, the voter can receive service in English. However, if they answer no, election workers are obligated to speak to them in French. Elections Quebec told CBC News that under the Charter of the French Language, staff need to make sure voters have the right to be addressed in English. In early September, Elections Quebec said it would only mail voter information in French. But a Quebec Superior Court judge has ordered the government to send out reminder cards in both French and English. The Quebec government is seeking leave to appeal the decision. The request won't be heard until Election Day, October 5th. So whatever the tribunal decides, it won't come in time for this election. Kubino Duro, CBC News.

0: Montreal.
1: The U.S. Trade Representative says the Trump administration is perfectly fine with where things stand with Canada at this stage. That includes the collapsed trade talks and tariffs in multiple sectors that have impacted industry and affordability on both sides of the border. Jameson Greer made the comments on CNBC this morning.
2: The reality is President Trump is comfortable where we are on Canada. Our trade policy is a global policy. It applies to Canada, China, the UK, Brazil. We're comfortable with where we are. The Canadians, again, periodically they come and they want to have a deal. When they do, we talk.
1: Canada walked away from negotiations last month. Prime Minister Mark Carney said the U.S. made last-minute demands that threatened Canadian sovereignty. In Kyiv, a wave of Russian missile and drone attacks on the Ukrainian capital killed 7 people, including a 14-year-old. A UN monitoring mission says at least 200 civilians were killed in September in attacks on homes, hospitals, stores, and workplaces. And that is your World This Hour. For CBC News, I'm Mandy Sham.
3: You are listening to CBC Radio in the Yukon. Here's a look at your weather forecast for Whitehorse today. Sunny, winds gusting to 40, high of 12. For Watson Lake, sunny with a high of 9. For Teslin, Atlin, Haines Junction, Crony Lake, Pelion Carmax, and Farron Ross River, all sunny today with a high of 10. For Beaver Creek today, sunny, high of 10. For Mayo, sun and cloud and a high of 10. And for Dawson City, clearing this morning with a high of 10. And for Old Crow today, cloudy, clearing in the afternoon with a high of plus 5.
4: Welcome to CBC Music Live. I'm Odario Williams. This hour, we have a concert from Cadence Weapon, recorded at Bridgeworks in Hamilton, Ontario. Well, the rapper, producer, and author unveiled songs from his latest album, Forager, for the first time with a full live band as part of CBC Music's Road to the Juno series, dedicated to showcasing performances of local musicians in the run-up to the Juno Awards. Well, Forager is his 7th studio album. He calls it a love letter to fashion history, thrifting, and classic hip-hop. It's the first one he's recorded since moving to Hamilton. Well, we caught up with him backstage to ask him about the move.
5: Yeah, I've lived all around Canada. The reason I moved to Hamilton from Toronto really was to start a family with my wife and to have a space to start a family, and that has been a really good success for us. I'm still learning. I mean, I'm a bit of a recluse. Well, actually, let me just lay a little history, because I've learned this since living in Hamilton, that all these amazing records were made here that people don't really realize. U2 recorded here. Brian Eno made all these records with Harold Budd. Daniel Lanois had a studio here, like Grand Avenue is the studio. And so there's all these, like, I love when I go digging for records and I look and I'm just like, this was a Hamilton record. Because it's like low-key has a lot of music history here.
6: Hamilton, how you doing tonight?

0: That's Cadence Weapon performing his single Alpenflage, recorded live at Bridgeworks in Hamilton, Ontario. I'm Odario Williams. 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Please stay right here for more Cadence Weapon coming up.
1: You're listening to CBC Radio 1 in the Yukon. I'm TJ Deer. 5 rural health centers are currently closed or offering reduced services. Those are Beaver Creek, Carcross, Farrow, Ross River, and Teslin. The Yukon government is reminding people to call 911 in emergencies and dial 811 for health-related questions when it's not an emergency. The Yukon Status of Women Council has found that people face certain barriers when they need an abortion. These include stigma, shame, and a lack of support among family, friends, or healthcare providers. The findings are part of a report about abortion barriers in the territory. And another year of the Fireweed Community Market in Whitehorse has come and gone. The summertime market wrapped up its 21st season yesterday. Fireweed's manager says they had to cap the number of vendors at 80, such as the popularity of the market. Looking at the weather conditions right now here in the territory, currently in Whitehorse, mainly sunny skies, currently 9 degrees. Up in Dawson City, same temperature, partly cloudy skies up there. Out in Watson Lake, mainly sunny skies, 8 degrees right now. And with that, you are up to date. Your next local news break is at 3:30 p.m. I'm TJ Deer. Take care out there.
0: Welcome back to CBC Music Live. I'm Odario Williams. We're in Hamilton, Ontario for a concert from Cadence Weapon. The Edmonton-born, Hamilton-based rapper is unveiling songs from his brand new album Forager for the first time with a full live band. Well, it was recorded as part of CBC Music's Road to the Junos series, dedicated to showcasing performances of local musicians in the run-up to the Juno Awards. We caught up with him before the show to ask him about collaborating with rapper and producer Junior T. Check it out.
2: So this is a song. It was the first song that I made with my collaborator on this album, Junior T. It came together super quickly. Like, I just really wanted to work with him because his album Studio Monk, I just loved the production on it. And I felt like it has just this organic feel. And we got together and honestly, it just was just like Lee Scratch Perry and Bob Marley, like in the studio or something. Like, it was just an instant connection. And that song we recorded in like 15 minutes or something. And it's one of my favorite songs I've ever made. And it's a bit of an ODB homage because he has a song Brooklyn Zoo and this is Toronto Zoo.

0: the biggest disappointment, superstar first baseman Vladimir Guerrero Jr.
1: He just wasn't himself almost from day one, got more frustrated and as the season went on, struggled.
0: Guerrero recently exacerbated the situation, telling a Dominican reporter the team doesn't pay him to hit 40 home runs every year. Things can only get better next year for Guerrero and the entire team. Jamie Strachan, CBC News, Toronto.
2: And that is the World This Hour. 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
3: You are listening to CBC Radio in the Yukon. Here's a look at your weather forecast for Whitehorse today. Sunny, winds gusting to 40, high of 12. For Watson Lake, sunny with a high of 9. For Teslin, Atlin, Haines Junction, Kewaunee Lake, Pelion Carmax, and Farron Ross River, all sunny today with a high of 10. For Beaver Creek today, sunny, high of 10. For Mayo, sun and cloud and a high of 10. And for Dawson City, clearing this morning with a high of 10. And for Old Crow today, cloudy, clearing in the afternoon with a high of plus 5.
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5: Welcome to Marvin's Room, where it all comes down to R&B. I'm your host, Gemini. This is a special literary edition of the show, filled with songs inspired by books from artists like Dave, Thames, Chrissy, Estero, and Andre 3000. Plus the singer Billie Holiday told to quit her day job. We're starting our playlist in Jamaica with a song whose lyrics are from one of the most quoted books in history. Rivers of Babylon is a Rastafari song that takes its lyrics from portions of Psalms, mainly Psalm 137, verses 1 through 4. In the Rastafarian faith and community, the term Babylon is used for any oppressive or unjust system. So Babylon often refers to political or colonial systems, and often the police. The song was initially banned by the Jamaican government because of overt Rastafarian references, like mentioning King Alpha and Ofarai, which were deemed subversive and inflammatory. The group's producer, however, clapped back against the government for banning a song with words taken almost entirely from the Bible, stating that the Psalms in the song had been sung by Jamaican Christians since time immemorial. Unable to argue with that one, the government lifted the ban. And once lifted, it took only 3 weeks to become a number one hit on the Jamaican charts. The song reached an international audience as part of the 1972 film The Harder They Come, which is credited with having brought reggae to the world and is one of the best soundtracks of all time, in my opinion. Here's the Melodians with their literary-inspired classic, Rivers of Babylon.

0: That was the Melodians with Rivers of Babylon. I'm Gemini, and you're listening to Marvin's Room on CBC Music and Sirius XM. As our literary episode continues, we move from Jamaica to England with another biblical and musical connection. Talented UK rapper and singer known simply as Dave named his 2025 album The Boy Who Played the Harp, which is a reference to the biblical story from the book of Samuel, where his namesake David plays the harp to soothe a tormented King Saul. It's a recurring theme on the album, using music as an outlet for dealing with his own struggles with fame, anxiety, and the guilt that can come with success. This is Dave featuring Thames with Rain Dance.
1: Let's get the party started. See you at the bar, you was hardly talking. That's when I knew that your heart was starring. Friends to lovers need a part to star in. Like, wait, babe,

0: their gorgeous Midnight Marauders album. That was A Tribe Called Quest with Electric Relaxation. I'm Gemini, and you're listening to our special book-inspired edition of Marvin's Room on CBC Radio and Sirius XM. I'll be right back with more great music after your local news and weather.
1: You're listening to CBC Radio 1 in the Yukon. I'm TJ Deer. Another year of the Fireweed Community Market in Whitehorse has come and gone. The summertime market wrapped up its 21st season yesterday. Fireweed's manager says they had to cap the number of vendors at 80, such as the popularity of the market. A former chief of the Kwinlan Dun First Nation says she's disturbed by a news website with a fake Indigenous reporter. We News has a Yukon page with an AI-generated reporter that claims to be from a Yukon First Nation. Former CBC journalist Doris Bill says We News is a sham. And the Yukon Status of Women Council has found that people face certain barriers when they need an abortion. These include stigma, shame, and a lack of support among family, friends, or healthcare providers. The findings are part of a report about abortion barriers in the territory. Looking at the current weather conditions across the Yukon, here in Whitehorse, mainly sunny skies, currently 10 degrees. Same conditions in Watson Lake as well. Up in Dawson City, partly cloudy skies, currently 9 degrees. And with that, you are up to date. Your next local newscast is at 4:30 p.m. I'm TJ Deer. Take care out there.

Welcome back. I'm Gemini, and you're checking out our Song Shaped by Stories edition of Marvin's Room. Not only does Philly-based rap crew The Roots have one of hip-hop's most lyrical MCs in Black Thought, the group has always favored a cerebral approach. And since the earlys has worked with fantastic writers like poet Ursula Rucker and songstress and poet Jill Scott. In 1999, they dropped their fourth, and many say, breakthrough album, Things Fall Apart. I represent the B5D, Gorilla Click, 100% John King, Black Thought. Named after Nigerian writer Chinua Achebe's groundbreaking debut novel, which in turn got its name from a line in William Butler Yeats' poem, The Second Coming. Extremely intentional, the album starts with a track called Act One, Things Fall Apart, and flows into a song called Table of Contents. And to reinforce the connection, on the song 100% Dundee, Black Thought raps that he is from Things Fall Apart. Here's The Roots, DJ Jazzy Jeff, and Jazzy Fat Nasties with the next movement.

0: with her take on Marvin Gaye's Inner City Blues. That was two-time Juno-winning singer, songwriter, and jazz vocalist Molly Johnson. I'm Gemini, and this is Marvin's Room. If there's any other Canadian R&B you want to hear, send us an email. Our address is marvinsroom@cbc.ca. Next up in our playlist of songs shaped by stories is the breakout hit inspired by British novelist J.M. Barrie's Peter Pan. In 2014, after watching an episode of the TV show Once Upon a Time that was focused on a Peter Pan storyline, Ethiopian-Canadian singer and songwriter Ruth B. sat down in front of her piano in Edmonton and recorded a six-second ballad, and then uploaded it to Vine.
1: I am a lost boy from Neverland, usually hanging out with Peter Pan.
0: Encouraged by fans, she completed the song and released it as part of her 2015 EP, The Intro. It then turned into a multi-platinum hit. She's since gone on to more success and over 2.5 billion streams. With the song that started it all, this is Ruth B. with Love.

with a track that was inspired by and shares the title of Sun Tzu's classic book, The Art of War. That was Canadian singer and songwriter Ava Noir. It all comes down to R&B, here in Marvin's Room on CBC Music and Sirius XM. I'm your host, Gemini. Our book-inspired episode continues with Brooklyn rappers and bookstore owners Mos Def and Talib Kweli, who together form Black Star, possibly the most well-read MCs in hip-hop. And it shows in their gorgeous and poetic lyrics, plus their many references to amazing books and writers throughout their discography. Even the name of this song, Thieves in the Night, sounds like a book title. This one features a few samples, including one from actress and singer Della Reese's

0: 1966 take on the blues standard, Driftin' Blues.
1: Are you drifting? Or can you jump aboard the riffraff and sail, sail, sail, sail?
0: This song about the tragic effects of internalized racism starts with Qualley asking a friend why we follow the law of the bluest eye. The Bluest Eye being the brutally brilliant debut novel of famed American writer Toni Morrison. The book focuses on the main character's painful struggle with self-image, colorism, and the belief that her dark skin makes her less beautiful, because that is the lie society has taught her. Much of Qualley's verse stays centered on the book, following up with the line about finding beauty in the hideous. And the chorus is a call and response taken right from the pages of the book. We were not strong, only aggressive. We were not free, merely licensed. We were not compassionate, we were polite. Not good, but well-behaved. This is Black Star, Thieves

0: mixing conscious hip-hop with beautiful Black literature. That was Black Star with their 1998 classic, Thieves in the Night. 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I'm Gemini.
1: I'm a fool to want you.
0: We close our literary playlist with a singer who performed in front of the great Billie Holiday in 1958. Holiday walked out in the middle of the performance, but told her, "You're going to be famous, but it won't be for singing." Hey! Billie told no lies. That young singer rose to fame as a world-renowned author and poet, best known for her brilliant autobiography, I Know Why the Caged Bird Sings. I'm talking, of course, about Maya Angelou, who at that point was better known as Miss Calypso.
2: So let's get the bongos bongoing, the drums drumming, and the maracas maracking as we get going with Miss Calypso herself, Maya Angelou.
0: Now, it might not have been at Lady Day level, but Maya's music, channeled through her maternal Caribbean roots, did earn her a spot in the Hollywood film Calypso Heatwave, playing herself. It also led to her debut and only studio album, Miss Calypso. This is Maya Angelou with Mambo in Africa.
1: Mambo in Trinidad, Django. Mambo in Portugal, Django. Mambo in Mexico, Django. Mambo in Barbados, Django. Mambo in Bahia, Django. Mambo in Africa.

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Amazing prizes are up for grabs, including

Good afternoon. Welcome to a Friday edition of AirPlay. My name is Dave White. Thanks for spending a bit of your day with us here on CBC Yukon. Coming up in this hour, our discussion on the nursing shortage in the Yukon continues today. The Beaver Creek Health Center is currently closed. We're going to talk with the chief of the White River First Nation about the effect that is having on the community. Also in this hour, AI is helping shape the words politicians use. We'll dig into the risks of relying on it and what that could mean for political debate. And despite opposition from so many people in Hollywood, the Paramount Warner Brothers merger is moving ahead. Our pop culture columnist Rad Simon Pillay will be here to weigh in on that particular situation. That's coming up on AirPlay.

0: And the CBC Regional News is coming up, as always, at 4:30. Let's take a quick look at the weather forecast. A clear night in Whitehorse, a low of minus 1 degree, down to minus 7 out in Lake LaBarge. Nice looking day on Saturday, mainly sunny, southeast winds at 30 and a high of 9. Becoming partly cloudy after midnight in Watson Lake, some fog patches developing after midnight as well, a low of minus 4. A mix of sun and cloud on Saturday and 9 degrees. Dawson City, clear and minus 4 tonight. Sunny on Saturday, a high of 10. And an Old Crow becoming partly cloudy overnight, a low of minus 6, a mix of sun and cloud on Saturday, and 7. Mainly sunny and 10 degrees in Whitehorse right now, southeast winds at 20. Mostly cloudy and 9 in Beaver Creek, mainly sunny in Burwash and 9. Winds there southeast at 26, gusting to 44. 11 degrees in Carmax, the winds east-southeast at 19, gusting to 27. Mainly sunny and 11 in Dawson City, mainly sunny in Faro and 9. 10 degrees in Hange Junction. Mayo, partly cloudy and 9 degrees. 5 in Old Crow, 12 at Pelly Ranch. 7 degrees at Rock River on the Dempster, mainly sunny in Teslin and 9, mainly sunny and 10 in Watson Lake. Again in Whitehorse, mainly sunny and 10 degrees. Southeast winds at 20, 7 minutes past 4. Well, a crowd gathered outside Paramount Studios in Hollywood earlier this week protesting Paramount Skydance's $110 billion acquisition of Warner Brothers Discovery. They opposed the merger of two historic movie studios and media conglomerates. Despite their protests, the deal appears to be going ahead. Paramount settled this week with 12 U.S. states that filed an antitrust suit to block the merger. The settlement is now awaiting approval from a federal judge. With more on the story and its ramifications, is Rad Simon Pillay. Hey, Rad, how you doing?
1: I'm good, Dave. I mean, you just told me it's 11 degrees over there, so that makes me feel better about where I'm at. 17 degrees, I was complaining until I talked to you. I'm like, okay, I shan't complain anymore.
0: All right. Well, you know, we talk about all kinds of stuff. We talk about movies, TV shows, music, all kinds of things. Today we're talking about something. You know, it's related to all that stuff, but this could be a very significant business / cultural story, right? Like, this is important.
1: Yes.
0: Like, tell us about what stakes, how high the stakes are in this merger.
1: Yeah, and I mean, guys, I am going to try and make mergers and acquisitions as fun as possible. But yes, let's conjure up the nostalgia that we're talking about here, like these two historic movie studios, like the oldest surviving major studios now becoming whole, right? Like Paramount, this is the studio that gave us Sunset Boulevard and The Godfather and Top Gun. You know, Dave, you saw, I was just there visiting both Paramount and Warner Brothers, these studios, and it's just like the history there. Mm-hmm. Warner Brothers, of course, being where they shot Casablanca and The Exorcist. Like, there's so much rich history there, and now these two studios are going to be conjoined. But of course, I mean, the picture is a lot bigger than that, because we're talking about not just studios, but these media conglomerates owning the studios and owning the streaming services like Paramount Plus and HBO Max, and owning all these cable TV networks, and specifically owning news networks like CBS News, which is owned by Paramount, and CNN, which is owned by Warner Brothers, WB Discovery. And it's those news networks, more than anything, that's causing a lot of concern when it comes to this merger.

0: It's like a lot of people have seen what's happened to CBS News, right? And the way iconic shows like 60 Minutes have come undone after Skydance had taken over Paramount. Now, remember, Skydance, the leader of Skydance is David Ellison, and his father is Oracle CEO Larry Ellison, and Larry Ellison being the one bankrolling this merger. And these are Trump-friendly guys who have appeared to have impacted the independence of CBS News and caused a lot of chaos. I mean, even going back to how Stephen Colbert got fired.
1: And we've talked about Stephen Colbert. We've talked about this merger in the past, and we talked about it being blocked by 12 U.S. states led by the Attorney General of California, Rob Bonta. What happened to that?
0: Well, yeah, so Bonta was leading the charge, right, in blocking this merger on antitrust grounds. And I love that it's an antitrust because, you know, like if film history nerds will remember that there was the classic 1948 Paramount antitrust case, right, which was like really like the U.S. government taking on all the studios, but it was called the United States versus Paramount. And that was to like make all the studios give up their ownership of movie theaters. But so now, yeah, we had this antitrust case led by Bonta and his concerns being like the potential job loss when these two mega conglomerates get merged, right? And that's been a major concern, of course, for a lot of the actors and the writers and the unions that were protesting this merger. And of course, Bonta also had that nagging concern around newsroom independence after seeing what Ellison had done to CBS. So Bonta, you know, he's in staunch opposition to this merger, but in the last few weeks, like, David Ellison threatened to pull Paramount out of California and move it to Texas or Tennessee if the merger didn't go through. Now, Dave, so bear in mind, I said I was just there at Paramount Studios. I mean, again, this is where Sunset Boulevard, Top Gun, also Citizen Kane was shot, right? Like, because Paramount Studios had acquired RKO Studios, so the studio where Citizen Kane was shot is in the Paramount Studio lot. And I love that right now there was a very Citizen Kane-like personality in David Ellison, like a media baron who exerts extraordinary influence, was threatening to remove that studio that where Citizen Kane was shot. And look, I don't know what role that played in this settlement because, you know, Rob Bonta, when announcing this merger, he didn't sound very satisfied about the whole deal. I mean, you could actually have a listen to his words when he announced the settlement.
2: This settlement is not a vote of support for this merger. It is not a blessing of the broader merger.
0: So that was Bonta characterizing the settlement almost as if he's conceding, you know, and so he's conceded where, like, with this settlement where the terms that he and the other states settled on include like an enforceable commitment to produce 30 movies a year for the first 2 years and 32 movies in the following 3 years. And then Paramount committed $1.5 billion more in spending on productions in the U.S. And I wonder if that means, like, you know, Paramount spends less on the shows that it makes here in Canada, like Star Trek and Canada Shore, to meet that spending commitment to productions in the U.S. And another part of the settlement states that an oversight board be created to make sure that CBS News and CNN have editorial independence.
1: All right, so how do you feel about that? How do you feel about an independent oversight board and how effective it might be?
0: Well, I'm just listening to a lot of the experts that are saying it's going to be completely ineffective, right? Because they're saying that this oversight board can't do much in terms of like the day-to-day pressures facing journalists their jobs will consistently be under threat, right? And of course, like, how effective is an independent board when a guy like David Ellison can influence who's on the board? And, you know, like, David Ellison has consistently said he believes in journalistic balance, but he's proven that his idea of journalistic balance is to offset facts with the fictions that favor Trump, right? So, you know, we saw that play out at 60 Minutes, where Ellison's appointed head of CBS News, Barry Weiss, curtailed reporting to favor Trump, which led to the firing of veteran reporters like Scott Pelley and other reports saying their reporting's being interfered with. And right now we're seeing, like, this war Trump's waging on CNN reporters, like calling them sleaze bags and banning them from the White House. And so for those CNN reporters to now fall into the same umbrella company as CBS News, like, that's deeply concerning.
1: Yeah, if you think things are going to change, if that's this sort of madness is all of a sudden going to stop, like, why would you think that? Like, it's
0: nope. We're just giving more power to giving it away, just like we're giving it away to AI. We're just giving it away to these guys, dude.
1: Tremendous power. Yeah. Okay. So, I mean, your thing is the movies, right? And
0: yes.
1: and you know, movies are facing a lot of challenges these days. We talk about this all the time. Like, what are your concerns about

0: this merger as far as that cultural property is concerned?
1: You know, I'm just so worried that we're going to lose a lot of really great culture. I mean, remember how many times last year I was talking about how it's going to be a really great year at movies, because especially because Warner Brothers is like really bringing it. They got like these real genuine movie studio bosses who are favoring quality stuff and making room for that. And you look at last year's movies from Warner Brothers, I mean, Sinners mm-hmm. and One Battle After Another, like, you know, being the two major contenders at the Oscars. You know, those are movies that are topical and political. One Battle After Another, of course, I don't have to tell you yet again that it's a movie about revolutionaries pushing back against what appears to be Trump's America. And even movies like Superman or like the HBO show Lanterns, which is on air right now, those take place in the DC universe, but they're dealing with race and anti-immigrant sentiments. And you even look at next week's Warner Brothers movie that stars Tom Cruise, a movie called Digger. That's a political satire that has John Goodman appearing like this buffoonish Trump-coded president. So, like, you know, those are the movies coming out of Warner Brothers. Meanwhile, you look at what come the movies and TV shows that come out of Paramount, and you know, they don't have that kind of edge. And so for Paramount then to swallow Warner Brothers whole, I mean, just as things were getting so good at Warner Brothers, like that's just so deflating.
0: Wow. I mean, I have to ask, okay, if this does come to pass, and if your worst fears are realized, you know, like that the Ellisons will clamp down on people who want to make films like One Battle After Another. Like, do they have any other place to go to get their work made? Like, could they go to another country? But or is this...
1: At this point, it would be the streamers. You know, like, and it's like, and you know, look, I mean, like, there. So, I mean, you think about a movie like One Battle After Another, right? And even Sinners, those were groundbreaking deals that you would only get from only a big studio can afford those movies. A big studio can afford those movies. Few big studios will take such wild swings as Warner Brothers did on those movies, because on paper, they do not seem like financial bangers necessarily, right? But they, you know, we were in a moment where Warner Brothers was, you know, exceptionally risk-taking. So at this point, with Warner Brothers out of the way, you still have Universal. I mean, Universal doesn't take as risky a swing. They will put money into Fast and the Furious and Christopher Nolan, right? So, you know.
0: A lot of money into Christopher Nolan, mind you.
1: A lot of money into Christopher Nolan, right? So, but Universal, I mean, it's like you could be hopeful that they follow the lead that Warner Brothers has set to be more risky in favor of movies that are more about, you know, enriching the culture rather than just box office receipts. But then beyond them, I mean, really, it's like the ones that are going to be in power, or like it'll be like the streamers, like specifically Apple and Netflix. And Netflix, you know, hasn't made a great show of it over the last few years. I mean, the one kind of great movie on that kind of budget level is the Martin Scorsese's Irishman, and it feels like they were like, yeah, that was a mistake, right? So I mean, really, like I look at Universal and I hope they will take those risks like Warner Bros. Did, and I hope Apple will do the same. And those are the ones that I kind of, I guess I'm left counting on in this situation.
0: Wow. I mean, okay. I you know, I'm just really interested in this. So, you know, so much of the good work is being made by foreign filmmakers and independent filmmakers, but like the business as a whole, what does it lose if you don't have these big budget, but you know, quality films? Like, you know, you can't rely on the small independent voices.
1: Yeah. Yeah, I mean, look, like, I think, like, you know, of course we're going to still, like, we still have the capability of making these smaller independent films that move the needle, and international films and all of that stuff, right? But a lot of that stuff doesn't necessarily make as big a splash as, like, I mean, again, I'm harping on, like, the movies that the big studios can afford, right?
0: Right.
1: A lot of them can't necessarily make the splash that like a Sinners and a One Battle After Another made. And I'm saying this in the year that the biggest movie of the year, one of the biggest movies of the year, is a $750,000 independent film called Obsession. So I realized the irony in that statement.
0: Yeah.
1: But you know, the bottom line is, like, you know, there's a reason Paul Thomas Anderson needed $130 million to make One Battle After Another, right? So, yes, I am talking about a very niche type of movie that can just go gonzo and can afford to go so all out that it could appeal to a wide mass audience. Whereas those independent films that you're referring to usually, and the international films, yeah, they're significant movies, but I think do a temperature check. How much of our listeners went out and watched It Was Just an Accident?
0: Yeah.

0: the Iranian film that I said was one of the greatest movies of the last year. You know, how many of them watched The Secret Agent from Brazil, which is like another one that I was very, very high on. You know, it just doesn't have the same reach, and it doesn't move the culture in the way those bigger movies did.
1: Yeah. And you know, and you go and you see Sinners and you're like, wow, that was really good. What else is like that? And you end up getting directed to the smaller films, right? Like,
0: yes,
1: because they scratch that itch, right?
0: Yeah, exactly. Exactly. I mean, and yeah, it's also, I mean, you think about it, like some of those cast members in Sinners and One Battle After Another. I mean, of course, DiCaprio is already huge.
1: Yeah, yeah.
0: But like, you know, right now, Chase Infinity becomes a star and people will pay attention to the independent movies that Chase Infinity can make and the independent movies that some of the supporting cast and even Michael B. Jordan's star power rose after Sinners, right? Mm-hmm. So like, you know, those big movies have also the power to move the needle on the stars to then make those smaller movies and get those smaller movies out there to get made. Those smaller movies, give those smaller movies a chance to move the needle when those stars then have that inherited star power.
1: Mm. Wow. All right. Well, obviously, we'll be talking about this more in the near future, I suspect, Rad. Thanks so much.
0: Thanks for having me.
1: It's our pop culture columnist, Rad Simon-Pillay. Coming up to 21 minutes past 4 o'clock, John Cleary spent about a decade playing in Bonnie Raitt's band. He's one of the top session players in New Orleans, leads his own group. And on Saturday Night Blues this week, Holger Peterson chats with John Cleary about moving to New Orleans from England as an 18-year-old back in 1980.
2: I had a job painting the bar. And it was kind of funny. The owner of the bar was a cat called the Fat Man, and he said, "This is the deal. If you want it, so I pay you minimum wage, cash, at the end of every night. Work whatever hours you want. You get paid at the end of every night out of the till. You get to see all the bands free. You get half price drink at all the gigs, and you get free drink while you work. Only in New Orleans." So a job that would have taken a good painter probably, you know, 3 weeks. It took me 6 months.

0: That's Boneyard from John Cleary. Join Holger Peterson for Saturday Night Blues, 6 o'clock on Saturday. I feel I need to add, over on CBC Music. 25 and a half minutes past 4. This is Airplay on CBC UConn. My name is Dave White, and it's time for the afternoon business report.
1: Good afternoon. Let's start with President Trump's threat to potentially ban diesel exports from the U.S. If that were to happen, diesel prices would shoot up here in Canada, especially eastern Canada. Now, Canada exports more diesel than it uses, so there wouldn't be a shortage of it here. But our refineries are based mostly in Western Canada. The East relies a bit on U.S. imports. So there could be an imbalance there, though we could always ship it by rail. But on top of that, the price of diesel is set globally. An American ban would likely raise that price, even if it temporarily lowers it for Americans. Richard Masson is the former CEO of the Alberta Petroleum Marketing Commission. He explained what could happen around the world.
2: 1.7 million barrels a day go out of the U.S. Gulf Coast to Europe. And so if Europe, Britain, and places like that don't have access to that diesel, they're going to start calling on other places. So, for example, the Big Irving refinery in New Brunswick puts its refined products on ships. That's a perfect source of supply that could go over to Europe or to South America if the price is high enough.
1: Now, again, this is not a done deal. And yesterday, an official from the White House denied a report the U.S. is actively preparing for a 90-day ban. But be ready for changes next week. Turning now to an update on the tragic Tumblr Ridge shooting, we've learned more about the involvement of AI chatbots. We now have the contents of a second ChatGPT account the shooter used to prepare for the shooting. This is from reporting by American magazine Mother Jones. The shooter killed 8 people in February, including 6 children, and before they did so, they consulted ChatGPT for advice on how to do it. ChatGPT initially refused and banned the account, but the shooter simply made another one. And not only did they convince the new account to help them, the chatbot gave them advice on how to avoid its safeguards. Mark Fullman is the one who broke the story. He's the national affairs editor at Mother Jones. We spoke to him earlier today. Fullman highlighted how disturbing these chats were and how unpredictable these bots can be.
3: To have a chatbot engage in this way was, I think, quite astonishing when I discovered this part of the material, that essentially what the shooter did was, after the first account was shut down, went back on with a second account and started telling ChatGPT why the first account had gotten shut down. And then the response from the chatbot was to say, well, you know, you can essentially hide your discussion of violence and violent content by just saying that it's fiction or hypothetical.
1: The BC government is suing ChatGPT creator OpenAI for its alleged role in the shooting. It says OpenAI failed to notify law enforcement of the threats the shooter made on its platform before the shooting. It's also suing the company for what it says are its lack of safeguards. Now let's end off with a more positive tech story. MapQuest is doubling down on its support of Lake Ontario. MapQuest's CEO is putting his money where his mouth is. He's in Toronto this week and made a special trip to Lake Ontario, because unlike other companies like Google and Apple, who for their US-based users have changed the name of Lake Ontario to Lake America, as per President Trump's executive order, MapQuest is keeping the label Lake Ontario for everyone. Again, Canadians will also see Lake Ontario when they use Apple or Google Maps. But MapQuest is really making a point, to the extent that they've posted an advertising campaign across the U.S. proclaiming Lake Ontario. The move has evidently paid off. The next day after MapQuest posted its support for Lake Ontario, it reached number 1 in navigation apps on the U.S. App Store, with downloads hitting 50 times their usual level. For CBC Radio, I'm Chris Edwards.
0: Thanks very much, Chris. Coming up in the next half hour of the program, we talked about a nursing shortage in many parts of rural Canada and northern Canada. It's affecting a number of communities here in the Yukon. We talked about it on the program yesterday. Today, we're going to follow up with the discussion and find out how one Yukon community in particular is being affected by the closure of its health center. We're also going to talk a little bit about the Wolverine Mine. It's been leaking for now, just about 2 years now. We're going to hear from the chief of the Ross River Dena Council. This is Airplay.

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1: This is CBC News. Good afternoon, I'm TJ Deer with your regional news for the Yukon and the Northwest Territories. Yellowknife Mayor Ben Hendrickson says he doesn't have enough in the tank to run for city council. He withdrew his nomination for a council seat on Wednesday. Hendrickson was first elected in 2022. He became mayor in 2025 after Rebecca Alty vacated the seat to run for parliament. He says he's still passionate about issues like transportation, housing, and governance. But after seeing the long list of candidates this time around, Hendrickson says it created an opening to step aside.
2: What I wish we had done is obviously around issues of housing and homelessness and, you know, working with and for the underhoused community. It's a challenge as the municipality. We don't actually have, you know, the legal authority or systems and financial capacity to do a lot of these things.
1: Hendrickson says he has plans to go back to his regular career, which is being a, quote, policy nerd in public service. Watson Lake, Yukon, has announced a list of candidates for its upcoming municipal by-election. Four people are vying for one open councillor position on town council. They are Scott McLean, James Hartle, Dallas Steubenberg, and Dale Burtis. Election day is on October 15th. Polls will be located at the Morgan Chaddock Community Hall. The open councillor position was previously held by William Wimp. He resigned in August for personal reasons. The Gwich'in Tribal Council says its annual General Assembly couldn't go ahead because of a, quote, governance matter. In a statement issued today, the council says a bylaw requires 14 days advance notice of the delegates attending the meetings. Two delegates couldn't participate or vote in the assembly because they were not on the list. The council says they invited the delegates to observe the meeting instead, but they declined. Two delegations then left the assembly on Monday. CBC News has reached out to all four councils and the Gwich'in Tribal Council for comment. The Yukon Status of Women Council has published a report about barriers to abortion in the territory. It's based on online survey responses from over 100 Yukoners. Sigourney Whipple-Grantham is the Reproductive Justice Project Coordinator for the council. She also wrote the report. Whipple-Grantham says people face certain barriers when they need an abortion, such as stigma, shame, and a lack of support among family, friends, or healthcare providers. Travel and a lack of information also stand in the way. Whipple-Grantham says barriers to accessing abortions are known anecdotally, but that it's important to have the data.
3: When we started doing this work, we of course did a bit of a literature review or looked for other research that was out there on the topic. And there was like one academic article on abortion access in the Yukon that came out like 10 years ago. And, you know, that's great, but we really felt like it was time for an updated picture.
1: Whipple-Grantham says resources need to be made available for those seeking an abortion. The report is on the Yukon Status of Women Council's website. The Northwest Territories is the only jurisdiction in Canada this year to experience a shrinking population. Figures released from this week from the Bureau of Statistics show there were 45,900 people living in the territory as of July. That's a 0.3% decrease on the previous year, meaning more people moved out of the territory to other parts of Canada compared to those who moved in. The Bureau also says the proportion of seniors in the Northwest Territories has increased by just over 5% over the past decade. And finally, another year of the Fireweed Community Market in Whitehorse has come and gone. The popular summertime event wrapped up its 21st season yesterday. Melanie Vogel is the market's manager. She says one day in particular stands out. That's when there was so much rain, organizers had to cancel the market for the first time in history.
4: Our biggest challenge this year, for not so much for the public or but for our vendors was the market cancellation on July 2nd because of the weather and the park being basically underwater.
1: The Fireweed Market is popular and many people want to sell their wares there. Vogel says organizers have capped it at 80 vendors. They have to follow certain rules, such as only selling products they create. Vogel says the Market Society continues to work with the city on things like waste management and on vendors having business licenses. And that's the CBC Regional News to this hour. National and international news is coming up at the top of the hour. And for news anytime, you can visit our website at cbc.ca/north. I'm TJ Deer.
0: Thank you, TJ. And now the weather forecast. A clear night here in Whitehorse, low of -1, down to -7 in Lake Lebarge. Saturday should be mainly sunny, southeast winds at 30.

kilometers an hour, high tomorrow of 9. Teslin and Atlin clear and minus 4 tonight. Saturday starts off sunny. Does cloud over in the afternoon, get to a high of 10. A clear evening in Haines Junction, a low of minus 4. Mainly sunny Saturday and 11. In the Kewaunee Lake area, clear tonight. Southeast winds gusting to 40, a low this evening of minus 6. A mix of sun and cloud on Saturday. Southeast winds at 30, gusting to 50 and 10. Becoming partly cloudy after midnight in Watson Lake, low of minus 4. A mix of sun and cloud on Saturday, a high of 9. Clear and minus 2 in Pelly and Carmacks tonight. A mix of sun and cloud Saturday. Southeast winds gusting to 40 and a high tomorrow of 12. Clear in Faro and Ross River this evening in minus 8. A sunny start to the Saturday, clouding over in the afternoon with a high of 10. Clear and minus 8 in Beaver Creek as well. A mix of sun and cloud Saturday and a high of 9. Clear and minus 3 in Mayo this evening. Sunny tomorrow and 11. Clear in Dawson tonight, down to minus 4 degrees. Sunny on Saturday, a high of 10. Becoming partly cloudy overnight in Old Crow, a low of minus 6. A mix of sun and cloud on Saturday and 7. And on the Dempster, clear and 2 degrees this evening. Mainly sunny Saturday and 9. Again in Whitehorse, clear tonight, low of minus 1, down to minus 7 in Lake LaBarge. Mainly sunny on Saturday with southeast winds at 30 kilometers an hour and 9. Mainly sunny and 11 in Whitehorse right now. We have southeast winds at 23, gusting to 33. 11 degrees in Beaver Creek, sunny and 9 in Burwash. Southeast winds at 26, gusting to 45 there. 12 degrees in Carmacks, the winds southeast at 22. Mainly sunny and 12 in Dawson, mainly sunny and 10 in Faro, 11 in Haines Junction. Mayo, 11 degrees right now as well, 5 in Old Crow, 12 at Pelly Ranch, 7 at Rock River on the Dempster, mainly sunny and 10 degrees in Teslin, mainly sunny and 11 in Watson Lake. Again in Whitehorse, mainly sunny and 11, southeast winds at 23, gusting to 33.

0: We're coming up to 22 minutes before 5 o'clock. Well, the lack of nurses in the Yukon is creating a lack of consistent health care. We spoke yesterday about the number of health centers closed right now or operating with reduced hours and how hard it is to keep them all open. One of those health centers is in Beaver Creek. It will be closed or on reduced hours until next month. To find out what effect this has on the community, we reached White River First Nation Chief Donna Hsu. We reached her earlier this afternoon. So how is the closure of the health center affecting residents in Beaver Creek right now?
1: Well, the closure is affecting us on many levels. So, but at present, we haven't had very many complaints from the residents because nothing major has come up. So we're working with the manager of the clinical infrastructure of the First Nations policy on getting services available to our members.
0: So typically, like, what kinds of services does the health center in Beaver Creek offer?
1: Well, they offer for vaccinations. They offer, you know, non-emergency care to the members. And then they also connect to doctors and get advice from them when needed. So it's a much needed service that our members need. But the members, our nurse who is usually on site, she is on a leave right now, and our backup nurse has taken a job in another community. It's common, right? It's a big problem right now in small communities also.
0: Do they give you a heads up? Like, when do they put out a notice saying, like, all right, starting next week, it looks like we're going to be closed for a little while? Like, or does it just, do people show up at the health center and there's nobody there?
1: Oh, no, we get notified. We do get notified, and they are trying to work without a solution. And we have a EMT on site. So we do have some solution in there, and we're trying to work best with that.
0: What happens in the event of an emergency?
1: What we do when emergency does happen, the

0: members will phone 911, or they'll phone the clinic, which will forward to the BMT, and then if needed, they are medevaced out.
1: Hmm.
0: That is a normal situation if an emergency like that happens.
1: Okay, and the response time is typically pretty good?
0: I'm not too sure on that. We haven't had the need for it yet.
1: Hmm. So how much of it, you know, do you think is just kind of, I don't know, just a mental thing, like just knowing that, you know, when the health center's open, you know there's a place to go, you know there are people there. When it's closed, there's a little uncertainty. Like, how much does that weigh on people?
0: Well, of course, the insecurity of the nurse on site. She provides many, or the nurse, he or she, provides many services in the community. And so that does weigh on everybody. It'll not only the people that need it, but everyone in administration and everyone in the community worried about their family members.
1: You know, the closures happen, you know, regularly, or is this something you have to deal with all the time?
0: No, it doesn't. We have a very dedicated nurse on staff, and right now she's just taken leave, and she will be back. And we usually have a backup in place, but like in other communities are experiencing the same issue, and so she's taken up residency.
1: So, I mean, is there something, you know, is there a role for you as the chief in dealing with this, or is this just something that's kind of like a reality of living in Beaver Creek?
0: Well, going forward, we're going to be working with the government on a solution, right, for any upcoming issue like this to come about. But at present, this is like a new situation. And they are trying to work with us to resolve it. Everyone's doing the best they can.
1: So you're pleased with the government response so far?
0: Well, we're working with it.
1: Yeah, I mean, it is one of those things, right? Like, it's, you know, I just had somebody on from the Nurses Association yesterday, and it's like, you know, people, there are apparently, you know, quite a few nurses in Canada. It's just hard to get them into the smaller communities. Like, if you, you know, you mentioned that you've got somebody that is there pretty consistently that you like. What would be your sales pitch if you had a chance to get, you know, another nurse in town? What would you tell them?
0: Well, we are hopefully getting more services coming in into our community, so it makes it more open for people to want to come into there. It's very difficult to get people into a smaller community. It's a different type of life, right?
1: Mm-hmm.
0: I myself am a new chief, and I'm coming from the city up to and I'm moving in the next week. So it'll be a new experience. And we will work with the community, and we'll come up with plans to attract other people.
1: Well, you mentioned you were just elected this summer. So how's it going so far?
0: It's very busy. I'm enjoying it very much. I love my people, and I love my community, and I'm going to do the best I can.
1: Why did you want to put your name forward?
0: Well, I'm at a point in my life where I just want to be the best for my community and my people. So, and I want to, I'm all up for it.
1: And do you see, like, the health center is one of the biggest issues facing the people of Beaver Creek right now?
0: Well, right now that's what it is, right? Especially during flu season. We have a clinic that's going to be coming up in later October. So we just hope that the flu hasn't come through before then.
1: And when do you expect the health center to be open again?
0: At the end of October.
1: Okay. All right, Chief Shu, is there anything else you'd like to add before we let you go?
0: No, just I just hope the weather stays good so I can drive without the snow.
1: Yeah. Thank you so much for your time today. I really appreciate it.
0: Thank you, Dave. Okay.
1: Donna Shu is the chief of the White River First Nation. The health center in her community of Beaver Creek is closed or on reduced hours until later in October. 15 and a half minutes before 5. Well, it's been 2 years since a leak at the Wolverine mine site was discovered. The mine is located roughly halfway between Watson Lake and Ross River, and the situation is becoming a source of concern with local First Nations. CBC's Katrin Pilkington sat down with Ross River Dena Council Chief Dylan Loblaw. He was taking a break from meetings at the Hyatt Hotel here in Whitehorse.
2: They can't drop the water levels fast enough to repair it. So

0: I'm just worried about, you know, how much more contaminated water has to flow into our environment before, you know, it gets fixed. There should have been security. There needs to be, you know, better precautions and better preventative measures put into place for things like this that occur. The transition from the parties took quite some time, and you know, we're getting things back on track now, so we'll see. We'll see in the next few weeks how compliant, you know, our counterparts going to be. So it's been really slow on a lot of files, and you know, a few of our priorities are moving forward, so that's good. But this one worries me, because you know, the Wolverine area is important to us, and we don't want to see any more non-compliant water flow into our environment. It's troublesome, because we need to be adequately consulted on the closure and the remediation of that site. But you know, they continue to do things the way they want to do it, and we have to be meaningfully involved on the project every step of the way. You know, we are working with these guys, or with this government, on a few of the items that need to happen, but you know, more needs to be done. More participation, more involvement from my nation. We have to protect our watersheds. You know, it's critical habitat for fish and aquatic life. You know, 'cause those animals, they return to us, and you know, we harvest them. So we'd like to protect our watershed. We'd like to see things safe. You know, we need a safe environment for our people to exercise our rights and to continue to live off of the land. That's what we want to protect at the end of the day.
1: It's Ross River Dena Council Chief Dylan Loblaw. Katrin also spoke with Ryan Hennessy. He's a manager with the Assessment and Abandoned Mines branch of the Yukon government. He says the water being discharged from the mine meets the terms of the site's water license, but heavy rain and problems with water treatment have slowed efforts to drain the tailings pond and find the core leak.
2: Yukon government works or consults with the First Nations regularly. We are aware that they are concerned about the leak. Again, the time it has taken to address the leak has been driven more by the technical limitations that I was describing rather than anything else. We would like the leak to be closed, and we're committed to repairing the liner. It's just doing it safely and ensuring that there's no impact on the environment.
3: So it sounds like the plan going forward is, given that it's the leaks are meeting the terms of the water license, is just to mitigate as much as possible and continue trying to release water that has met the standards. Would you say that's accurate, that the focus now isn't necessarily on actually fully repairing the leak, but just making sure that the water that's being released conforms to the requirements?
2: No. So focusing on the quality of the water being released is a band-aid. Ultimately, we need to repair the leak, and it is a priority for Yukon government. We just need to get the water levels down to the point where we can safely repair the leak.
3: Okay. Anything else you'd like to sort of share with the public at this point in terms of how this process has been for the last 2 years, or what your goals are for the next year to come?
2: The Yukon government's committed to closing the Wolverine mine. At the moment, we are focused on the leak and water treatment. That's our priority. Otherwise, all of our work is done to ensure that the infrastructure is maintained in a stable state and presents no threat to people, property, or the environment.
1: Ryan Hennessy is a manager with the Assessment and Abandoned Mines branch of the Yukon government. He was speaking with CBC Yukon's Katrin Pilkington. The government has spent more than $42 million trying to clean up the mine since it was abandoned nearly 10 years.

0: years ago. It's 10 minutes now before 5. You're listening to Airplay on CBC Yukon. My name is Dave White. Well, you know, politicians have always had help writing speeches, and now some of that help comes from AI. Last year, roughly 1 in 5 words spoken by Canadian MPs were written with AI help. It's according to an analysis by The Economist, which looked at parliamentary speeches in several countries. For her perspective on this, we've reached Lydia Milgen. She's a professor and department head in political science at the University of Windsor and also a senior fellow with the Fraser Institute. Good afternoon, Lydia.
1: Good afternoon, Dave.
0: Maybe I didn't even know you could use AI to write speeches. Maybe I should use them to write scripts because I'm not very good at it. why would a politician turn to AI to help with their speeches?
1: Well, I mean, the question is, are they doing it or are their staffers, as you point out? They don't always write their own copy. The question is, you know, have they gotten rid of staffers or are the staffers utilizing it? But ultimately, the reason why people will do it is because it's easy. It saves time. It gives them what they feel a polished look. You know, usually people, when they run it, AI-generated text, they get really impressed with just the verbosity of it. And, you know, it all sounds really good. It doesn't mean anything, but it sounds good, and that's typically what political speeches are all about in the first place.
0: That was a very important statement right there. I hope people picked up on that. Now, at one point, does it stop being a tool, something to add a little polish, as you say, maybe a longer word here and there? At what point does AI stop doing that and start changing a politician's voice?
1: Yeah, I mean, it's hard to say because we're in this hyper-partisan era with lots of party discipline, and parliamentarians themselves are marginalized by, you know, strong premiers and prime ministers, and so oftentimes they don't get to even have their own voice. They're really just towing the party line. And I guess for me, it's more a matter of, in policy debates, you know, and if you think about it, you know, how is the politician using this? Are they asking AI to create the policy, or are they telling AI what the policy is and asking for a polished version of it? There's two real distinctions, and a great analogy I heard from the summer. I was at a talk for this, and someone said, you know, think about it like going to the gym. If you're going to go to the gym and lift weights, you could easily go there and get a forklift, and you could lift all the weights you want, right? It's not going to get very much health benefits, but you're going to lift weights, as opposed to using a weight machine where you're actually going to do some of the work. So, you know, the art of policymaking isn't that you ever have a finished version. It's through the debate, discussion, the disagreement, the back and forth, the amendments. That's where you get good policy. And if you're too tied into AI generating things, we're going to miss that. And then the question is, why do we have parliamentarians in the first place? Why don't we just let the robots take over and, you know, bring on the Terminator?
0: Oh, you went there.
1: I went really dark.
0: Less than 3 minutes into the interview. Good job. I mean, I sort of wonder if part of the motivation is like these days, everything is recorded and everything is dissected in real time almost. And I mean, I'm not sure how it works necessarily, but if someone is using this to make sure they stay on script and don't say something wrong, like we're seeing it all kinds of time, like little slips of the tongue as it were. Mm-hmm. I mean, I guess I can understand that, you know, if you're trying to make sure that you don't, you know, put your foot further in your mouth.
1: Sure. But that's the nature of a script. Right. If you're delivering your speech, that is always been scripted so that you don't put your foot in it. I think where I find frustration with our parliamentary democracy is when I watch question period and, you know, opposition asks government a question and the minister has a pre-written response. It's like, wait a minute, I just asked you the question. How would you already have a written out answer? Obviously, you're not listening to the question and not responding to it. And we've normalized that behavior. And so I think, you know, this idea that everyone's out to get you is not what politics is about. You should be able to accept criticism. You know, you and I have been in this game probably for a long time. I've misspoken many times. I've been corrected by journalists. Life went on. It's not the end of the world, and I've corrected other people. I mean, that's a conversation. That's what being human's about. And so for us to be so afraid of any mistakes, any misstatement is ridiculous. And I think that we are setting ourselves up for failure rather than success when we do this kind of stuff.
0: I mean, you think of the great political speeches, the moments where, you know, the oratory rose to the occasion, right? Like, it's hard to imagine that AI could generate that. Like, you know, when someone's

0: said, all right, I've this these 20 minutes of speaking is really going to matter to people. You know?
1: Exactly. And just the back and forth, you know, and I think about watching parliamentary debates in the 80s and the 70s versus today, and they were exciting. It was kind of neat to travel to, you know, when you got to go to your classroom visits to the legislatures and listen to the debates. You had to listen because they weren't reading off scripts. They were back and forth. They were engaged there in the moment. Today, it's just such a snooze fest because, as I said, everything's pre-scripted, and whether it's AI writing it or the Prime Minister's office, it's boring and it's not effective.
0: I mean, we've just been doing some stories up here about an AI generated news site, you know, that's producing news content. It's taking stuff and the reporters don't even exist, let alone not where they're based. And one of the issues that a media organization struggles with is that a growing number of people who get their information that way don't really care where it comes from or really care that it's, you know, generated by a machine and not a person. How do we make people care about what our politicians say and what their thought process was behind it, you know?
1: Yeah, that's interesting because I wouldn't think there would be a great business model for that. Like, I know personally, if I spot an AI, I start reading something and it's like, oh, this is interesting, and then I start getting into it and there's all those tells, I just keep on going. I'm like, I'm done. I have no patience or interest in listening to AI generated text, and I would always worry about whether or not the news was actually the news. So I don't know. I personally think that there's going to be a big backlash that actually might be a boon for things like talk radio, because at least then you're dealing with real people. Because I've even heard some podcasts which were AI generated and they're so cringy. Just impossible to listen to. And so sure, there's people who are going to try to improve and refine that, but I think there's always going to be a market for human interaction, and new generations will be saying, no, we want to go back to analog days. Like, this highly digital is just not doing it for us. So there's always going to be a market for reality, I suspect. At least I'm hopeful.
0: Yeah. I mean, and you think about it, like, you know, there are times when the politicians are in the room together and there aren't cameras, there aren't recorders, and you want to know that your person can hold their own in that kind of situation. And if, you know, if we're relying on tools and things, then, you know, you don't know that. You're not sure if they can. And that's when bad stuff happens.
1: Yeah. And also that gives an opportunity for somebody who is authentic, who doesn't use it, to rise to the top, because that's the competitive nature of humanity, is that if you're going to be always using that forklift and I'm on the weight machine, I'm going to be stronger and better than you. Right. As we move forward, you might get the awards, but I'm actually going to beat you in the match. That's politics.
0: Oh, very good. See, that there's no AI couldn't generate that.
1: No, that was so convoluted, it really made no sense.
0: Thank you so much for your time today. It was really nice speaking with you.
1: Thanks, Dave.
0: Lydia Miljan is a professor and department head in political science at the University of Windsor, also a senior fellow with the Fraser Institute. Coming up tonight on As It Happens, in the new movie Heart of the Beast, Brad Pitt may be the star, but he's not top dog. That honor goes to his companion in the film, Odin, who is actually a Canadian dog named Uber. He's also a combat veteran with an artificial leg and a heart of gold. Guest host Helen Mann speaks with Uber's trainer. Join Helen and Chris Howden for As It Happens this evening at 6:30 here on CBC UConn, also available as a podcast on the CBC Listen app and other places. Tonight on About That, Andrew Chang explains the potential risks and benefits of Mark Carney's recent proposal to privatize major Canadian airports. Plus, how realistic is Iran's new bounty on U.S. soldiers? You can watch About That tonight at 8:30 on CBC TV or on YouTube. And on The National, President Donald Trump is trying to lessen Canada's chokehold on potash with alternative imports from Belarus. But that's exposing a critical vulnerability in American agriculture. Andrew Chang, doing double duty, breaks down why U.S. farmers depend so heavily on Saskatchewan's vast potash reserves and why relying on a Russian ally may be easier said than done. That's on The National tonight at 6 o'clock on CBC News Networks, 10 o'clock on CBC TV, and available everywhere you stream CBC News. Well, coming up in the next half hour of the program, we're going to hear about an encounter a Whitehorse resident had with a coyote. George Morados will bring us that story. You're listening to Airplay. It's time now for The National News at 5.